0: Well, then we'll see
1: what do you
0: on
1: serve? What do you serve? That's what I'm interested in.
0: Well, we actually go to a place. Am I allowed to mention the name?
1: Of course you are.
0: Persian Flavors in Forest Hill, near Nunawading.
2: Sounds interesting.
1: Do you have an exact address?
0: Look, I think it's off the top of my head, 338 Springvale Road, Forest Hill, near the corner of Canterbury Road.
1: And so what, you book a table, do
2: Is
1: you?
2: That near the shopping centre or before the shopping centre? Past the shopping centre. Okay.
0: Yeah, so
1: What time? What time?
0: 6 p.m. we start chit-chatting.
1: Right.
0: And 7:30 we have speakers, and we have some absolutely brilliant speakers.
1: Well, Monday's just coming around the corner. You said the first.
0: Exactly.
1: So who's your brilliant speaker this Monday?
0: It is Deanna Toma.
1: Mm-hmm.
0: So she is presenting. She's a Pacific climate warrior.
1: Right.
0: From the Pacific Islands. And it's very fortuitous because in the lead up to COP31, the United Nations Climate Change Conference, the Pacific Islands are having a pre-COP31 conference.
1: Right.
0: So that they can show what they're going through, the disastrous effects of climate change on them. So we've got Deanna on the very day that they're starting that pre-COP conference in the Pacific Islands.
1: So what, do you have a room at the restaurant?
0: Yeah, we do. The people there are lovely. We have a room at the back that accommodates about 40 people.
1: 40?
0: Yep.
1: 40.
2: And do you get that many every week? Every week?
0: No,
2: once a month.
0: Yeah, so look, it's probably 35, 40 at a push, but what happens is some people do turn up at 7:15. Others turn up earlier to eat or just chat to others. So then we rearrange the furniture a bit before the talk.
1: Well, that's mine.
0: So it accommodates 30 comfortably.
1: Right, so that's Monday, which is
0: correct.
1: Which is what? It's today's the
0: it's
1: first
0: the 5th.
1: The 5th, Monday the 5th. Where was the restaurant again?
0: It's Persian Flavors near the corner of Canterbury Road and Springvale Road, Forest Hill.
1: Right, and you thought the number was 300 and something, was it?
0: Yeah, 338 comes to mind, and Springvale Road.
1: And it starts at 6 if you want to eat?
0: Correct.
1: And the who's the guest speaker again?
0: It is Sienna. S-I-E-N-N-A,
1: right.
0: Toma, T-O-M-A.
1: Now, you do this every month?
0: Yes, the first Monday.
1: Do you have a website people can go to?
0: Yes.
1: What's the website?
0: Yes, it's Menzies for Climate.
1: Menzies for Climate. No dots, none of that horrible / garbage.
0: Oh, yeah, all that sort of garbage. But if you just put in Menzies
2: for Climate, it'll come up.
1: It'll come
0: exactly. Up. And you look under events and you can see what wonderful stuff we're doing, and you'll be just dying to come along.
1: I'd only come along for the food, obviously.
0: Oh. What?
2: He'd only come for the food, Susan. Sally, isn't that terrible? He'd only come for the food.
0: Oh, well, I think he'll change his mind after he's been there for that hour and a half.
2: Maybe you occasionally ring us and let us know who the speakers are, and that might get him to come.
1: All right.
0: Okay, so he's a work in progress, you reckon?
2: Yes, definitely.
1: Work in progress.
0: All right.
2: Thank you for your call, Sally.
0: Got it.
2: All
0: Thank
2: the best.
0: You.
2: Bye.
1: I reckon we should send Mandy the librarian down there, expand her horizons, and she could be our...
2: Well, she could too.
1: Yeah.
2: You go to enough places and you need to cut down on the food you eat.
1: First Wednesday, it's Ringwood. Second Wednesday, it's Brunswick. Third Wednesday, it's Footscray. Fourth Wednesday, it's Frankston, which was last night.
2: I don't think you could go.
1: No.
2: But this is not Wednesday, this is Monday.
1: I know,
2: Have you got a Monday free?
1: Yeah, but I'm trying to lose weight too. It's just difficult. Who's
2: that?
1: That
2: would be difficult with four lunges a week.
1: Have we got thousands of SMSs?
2: No, we've got one though.
1: Oh, well, that's all
2: well,
1: right.
2: Well, it's only just to say where they are. So
1: well, let's...
2: You want to say where they are?
1: Yeah, are they in Africa?
2: No, it's gone off the screen then. She's taken it off. It was someone saying, you know,
1: East Maitland in New South Wales. You want to know where they are. East Maitland in New South
2: Wales. Over the border again. Yeah.
1: We got more listeners over the border. A prophet is never, or prophets, I should say, you and me, prophets, are never recognised in their own community.
2: Exactly.
1: But they're recognised everywhere else. Who's next?
2: Who do we have next? Bodahama in St Kilda. Boda. Oh, I can't do it. You do it.
3: Yeah, Patricia.
2: Oh,
3: good morning, comrade.
1: Good morning.
3: And my thanks to the First Nations people of this land for letting me have a home at all. In the meantime, Patricia, I'll remind you of the story I told you on May Day. Did you have the same number, the same name as my beloved memory of my ex-mother-in-law, who was my greatest ever political victory? She met her husband as a nurse on the Kokoda Trail, and she had a daughter much later in life that she'd already adopted a daughter. And when that daughter asked me to marry her, well, she went from being a Bilky Peterson supporting monarchist to a Labor voting Republican.
2: Wow.
3: All the best to your comrades, thank as you always.
1: That's a wonderful story. Thank you very
2: thank
1: much.
2: Thank you very much. Bye.
1: So that's can we convert you?
2: That's right.
1: He's trying to convert you, Pat. He's going to watch out. You're going to be converted into somebody loving. Oh,
2: Labor voting Republican.
1: You're going to be a Pauline loving divided nation.
2: No, I've got to be a Labor voting.
1: No. That's what you want. They're going to change you.
2: Oh, they're going to change me to
1: Pauline loving divided nation voter. You should see
2: good luck
1: Pat
2: with
1: when
2: that.
1: I say that. You should see Pat. She's just looking at me. I'm about to
2: I almost
1: die.
2: Fell off my chair.
1: Now, that text number is 0488 809 855.
2: 0488 809 855. Right. We've got Elaine from Keilor first. Good morning, Elaine.
4: Yeah, hi.
1: Now, just a second, mate. I've got to correct you, Patricia.
2: Why?
1: It's not Elaine, it's Alain.
2: Oh,
1: A-L-A-I-N.
2: Sorry, Alain.
1: Apologise.
2: I do apologise profusely. Do you accept it? You haven't accepted it.
4: Yeah, I accept the sunshine as well.
1: If I was really rude.
2: Really attacked here this morning?
1: No, if I was really rude, I'd say he's bending over. That's why you can see the sunshine. Go on, Elaine.
4: Well, I asked the joke last week, and I still haven't got an answer from anyone.
2: Who did you ask? I wasn't here.
4: Oh, the listeners.
2: So you
4: mainly.
2: Never asked me.
4: Oh, you know, about Roundup.
1: Yeah. Well, I told you can buy it at Bunnings.
4: Oh, that's a pretty good answer.
1: Yeah.
4: But I came up with something else that's a bit similar to the idea. Now, why is it okay to walk through a hospital with a container of a Roundup on your back and a hosel that maybe drip a little bit of Roundup onto the...
1: Have you seen this happen?
2: Has this happened?
4: Yes, sir, it has.
2: But why have they got a backpack
1: because
2: of Roundup?
1: Because they ran out of palliative care drugs.
2: You're
4: well,
2: joking.
1: No, of course
4: I think
1: you
4: thought it'd be easier to walk through the hospital than we'll have to walk around the back through the garden again.
1: Oh, well, yeah. Look, Elaine, all I can say is you've opened a can of worms once again.
2: Did you report it?
1: No.
4: I did. I told it. I didn't report that, but I begged before it happened not to use the Roundup in the garden, yeah.
1: All right. Well, did they use it on you then?
4: I was right next to the door when he was opening the door and I said, are you serious? And he just walked right past me. He didn't even answer me.
1: No. Ah, well, Elaine, things happen. Thank you for alerting us.
2: Thank you for alerting us. Maybe someone's listening from the hospital and they'll hear it.
1: Yeah.
4: Okay.
2: Thank you, Elaine.
1: Well, there must be at least 200 hospitals in Melbourne.
2: Well,
1: which
2: of course
1: one?
2: They listen to us.
1: What? You think people listen to Talk Back with Attitude? You're kidding yourself. We can't get
2: now. What
1: Texas.
2: Happened? To Dan was on the line, but he's disappeared. Oh no, he's back.
1: Oh my God! Not
2: Dan from Werribee. Good morning, Dan.
1: Daniel. He's gone.
2: Oh, you've got your radio on, Dan.
1: He's gone on a prostate break.
2: No, he's you could hear the radio.
1: Yeah, but I can't hear him.
2: Can you, Dan?
3: Hear him? Oh.
1: Go
2: yes,
1: ahead,
2: that's better.
3: I mentioned something to you the other week. Imagine AI.
1: Yeah.
3: And what I meant was your imagination, where is it with AI? How is it going to affect it?
1: Well, it'll be interesting, won't it? Imagination. There is already research coming out that the next gen or the current youngest generation is going to have a lower IQ than their parents, which has never happened before in human history. So that's quite fascinating. It's never happened in human history. So I think people's dependence on a screen, and that's what we're seeing, it's about dependency on a screen, will have negative impacts on us as a society. You know, people can't even read a street directory anymore. But they can't answer an exam question without going to ChatGPT. It's just extraordinary. I assume you're a keyboard warrior, are you, Daniel?
3: No, I am not.
1: You're not?
3: No. I wouldn't know how to turn it on. Yeah.
1: Well, the key is to know how to turn it off. That's the key. Well, you sound pretty chirpy today.
3: Oh, thank you, George. Thank you, Joe. That's a compliment.
1: Of course. Yeah. I'm in a good mood.
2: He doesn't give out many, Dan, I can assure you.
1: You know why I'm in a good mood? Because
3: why?
1: Because Pat's back. I missed her last week.
2: Oh, my goodness.
3: Hey, that's what I was going to ask. When do you do your...
1: Christmas do?
3: Is
2: it the membership you're talking about?
3: No, it was who organises the show? That word?
1: Producer?
3: No, God. Oh, what's the name of it?
1: The goddess of dawn, she's gone.
3: When you're dancing and they
1: choreographer.
3: Choreographer, yeah.
1: We don't dance. We don't need a choreographer, do we, Pat? We sit down.
2: Definitely not.
1: We could do Irish.
3: I thought Mandy had something to do with it.
1: What?
3: I thought Mandy had something to do with it.
1: No, she's a producer. Choreographer. She wouldn't know what a choreographer is. She's a producer. She's a billionaireess. All right? She just comes here. This is her community service.
2: She's not a choreographer of dancing,
1: no,
2: Dan.
1: No. This is her community service.
3: Okay.
1: The court's ordered that she do some community
2: service. Okay, Dan. We're going to let you go.
3: Can I say one more, please?
2: Okay, quick.
3: You know, Robbie Thorpe.
1: Yeah.
3: I've listened to him on the radio, and he says, I've heard him mention it a few times, what do they expect us to do, roll over with the government?
2: To do for what? What, Dan? Well, what are you talking about?
3: The Aborigines. He comes here and says, a few times I've heard him say it.
1: Yeah, it's like I think it's a throwback to the 1890s when they... As far as the indigenous population is concerned, they were smoothing the pillow of a dying race. And they're totally wrong. Thank you very much, Dan.
2: Thanks,
3: Dan.
1: That's enough. You've had a
2: He's had a fair go.
1: Oh,
2: who have we got now?
1: Who? We got somebody?
2: No? Oh, we've got Adele on the line from
1: Northern Suburbs.
2: North where? Northern Suburbs, is it? Adele, good morning.
5: Good morning, Pat.
2: How are you?
5: Good morning, Joe, and good morning, everyone else there at 3CR Studio.
1: Right.
5: And everybody's doing a great job down there.
2: Thank you.
1: Are you delusional?
5: No,
2: well,
5: I'm not.
2: You could not include Joe.
1: I mean, we're all doing a great
2: job.
1: He
2: doesn't do anything. He just waltzes in and everybody else does everything for him.
1: I'm a man, aren't I?
5: And he's not even an oligarch, so there you go.
2: No, he's definitely not.
5: He's transcended logic.
1: I've transcended logic. That's beautiful. I'll remember that.
2: That's a good one.
1: Transcended logic.
5: Yes. So I've phoned up in regards to the large language models that are being produced.
1: Right.
5: Basically, they're a really bad concept because they rely on high volumes of data, and more specifically speaking, I'm alluding to ChatGPT, Grok, Gemini, and Copilot. I'm sure a lot of the listeners out there will be familiar with those words.
1: Right.
5: So basically, anything that's generated within these systems is, you put in a few words and then you get all this information, but it's inaccurate. And this, herein lies the problem of this inaccuracy. There's been research done into this, so it's not just based on hearsay. The research has shown that even people who are seeking medical advice or legal advice are given inaccurate information, wrong information. So this can lead to all sorts of cases within the courts where people are relying on information, perhaps in their research-based writings and so forth, basing it on the fact that that what's being generated by these massive
2: You're machines, talking about believing what AI is producing.
5: Well,
2: it
5: can...
2: Perhaps you should go and check it out.
5: Well, it's hard to even check it out because they don't correct the mistake they made. They're just machines. And
1: they're just
5: most
1: machines.
5: People,
1: that's it. They're
5: there
1: just
5: are people
1: machines.
5: Out there. Sorry, Joe.
1: No, I just said they're just machines. I've had a number of patients who find themselves in that situation. They think they're dying of terminal cancer and they've got a bloody pimple on their butt. So,
2: well, that's relying on Dr. Google too much.
1: Well, that's part of that's that whole network. Yeah. And there's a lot of people going to court now. They think they can do their own research and go to court, and they're laughed out of court because the information they've given is look, it's a filter. All they are is a filter. I mean, it takes a brain, and that's where artificial intelligence comes in to bring that material together. And that's the next stage. All right, Adele, thank you very much.
2: Thank you for that.
1: And all the best. And can we make you our... virtual world reporter here on
5: Okay. Yes, you can. I did have a few more points to make, but I know you probably stretched there for
1: Next week.
5: Okay.
1: Because if we make you our, because our arts reporter never bothers ringing; he's too bloody lazy. So, has our virtual world reporter, you could keep us up to date with what's going on. Because obviously,
5: I'd love to,
1: obviously, you know what you're doing, and we need somebody like that because we don't know what we're doing.
5: What I can just want quickly, as many people need to get out there and protest against these data centres where they're being erected all over the world now, because they're huge consumers of water.
2: Right. And electricity.
5: And the thing with ChatGPT, for example, every time someone taps into an inquiry into that, that takes up 10 more times power to just generate that one ChatGPT. So we need water to survive, but we friggin' don't need data centres to survive all computers.
1: All right. Good to hear.
5: So, you know, people need to wake up to reality because this is just plaguing the world now.
1: Yeah, well, that's what we want, Adele, from you. We want you to wake us up to reality.
5: Yes.
1: Okay.
2: And the listeners too.
1: So you get paid what we get paid.
5: Okay, that sounds like a good strategy, Joe. I like that idea.
1: It means we get paid nothing, you get paid nothing, but at least you can
2: share
1: your knowledge.
2: At least you inform the listeners.
5: That's right. All right, I'll let you go.
2: Adele.
5: And thanks for the time.
2: Have
5: I appreciate
2: a great day.
5: That.
2: Bye.
5: Okay, I'll be in touch. Bye-bye.
1: Excuse me, Pat, do you work in retail? He just keeps saying to people, have a great day. Come on.
2: I've only said
1: I mean, that's pathetic.
2: Well, you know, you've got to say politely to get rid of people.
1: What you say is...
2: We are getting rid of them, so...
1: Keep a smile on your face while you're smashing a data centre.
2: Oh.
1: That's what you say to people.
2: That's what you'd say.
1: Well, who's next?
2: We've got David from Ripon Lee next. Good morning, David.
6: Hello.
2: Well, what about you?
6: Not bad.
2: The doorbell's not going to ring. The phone's not going to ring.
6: Well, I can go into that a bit. There were loud electronic beeps while I was waiting for 10 minutes.
2: Oh, what?
6: There were every minute or so there'd be this.
2: I thought we were more important than that.
6: In what way?
1: You're delusional, Pat. We're just, as far as David are concerned, we're just riffraff.
2: That's right.
6: But why am I concerned? I was the one alarmed by it.
1: You were alarmed. Alarmed. But we were alert.
2: Oh, don't.
6: I'm never alert. I'm never alert.
2: Be alert, but don't be alarmed.
6: Anyway, look, I was going to make a self-important comment about career and then a serious comment about suicide. So the career, I opened the Green Guide while I was waiting to the 3CR to start. Opened it up and looked on the arts page because the other side of it was the TV listing for today. And the first three words I saw, the very first three words I saw, were become more Korean. So I figured that's what the paper's telling me I got to do. So that took care of that. And then the serious point about suicide, it said become more Korean because it was an article about Korea pop, you know, yeah. K-pop. Yeah. But the... the serious comment about suicide, I reckon suicide, this fellow rang up and said it was from being abused. I think it's abuse financially in that people commit suicide because they can't afford to live. And when they commit suicide, everyone says, they were druggies, they were mentally ill, they had problems, they had personal disorders, they were suicidal. No one will mention that they really didn't have any income. And even if you get welfare, it's not enough to live on. And many people fall through the cracks for that as well. If they're in a relationship, their partner has to support them. If the relationship breaks up, they haven't got that money coming in. And that suicide is the normal thing healthy, mature people do because there's no alternative.
1: Well, you raise an interesting point because the highest number of suicides do occur amongst the elderly, some because of chronic medical conditions, because chronic pain, others because, as you said, people do commit suicide when they find themselves in financial black holes. It does happen, and any financial counsellor will tell you that.
6: Yeah, but it's not just old people. That's
1: no, hang on. I said the greatest number. Listen, David.
6: Oh, yeah, sorry,
1: listen,
6: sorry, yeah.
1: Please.
6: Yeah, I'll beg your pardon.
1: Thank you. All right. Okay. And Korean, you know why we're all more Korean? Not K-pop. Korean fried chicken. It's everywhere. All the best.
2: Thanks, David.
1: I
2: thought he was going to tell us how do we become more Korean. Yeah. It's not just eat fried chicken.
1: I saw one of these mega corporations that sells,
2: chicken.
1: Dead chicken, Dead chicken, not live chicken.
2: Not dirty chicken, as some people call it.
1: And even a major supermarket
2: advertising
1: Korean fried chicken. What's happened to pasta and pizza, eh?
2: Well, it's just something different to have.
1: Look, it's 10:27. This is Talk Back with Attitude on Community Radio 3CR. Patricia and Joseph are talking to the riffraff around the world. Text us on 0488 809 855 with your thoughts. And if you haven't got no thoughts, just tell us where you're listening. The furthest listener we got to date is Maitland, New South Wales.
2: I've got another one, Marrickville Stevens, coming up.
1: Yeah, but he's not a listener. He's a talker.
2: He's a talker. Okay. Oh, it's not only Stephen, it's Ruth, Tony and Tom today. Good morning.
1: We must have an a cappella
2: to
1: group.
2: To the gang.
1: Is this an a cappella group?
2: Stephen.
7: Hello. Hi.
2: Hello to your team, Ruth, Tony and Tom.
1: What's going on? Are you going to sing for us?
7: No. Unless you want me to.
1: No.
2: No,
1: please.
2: No.
1: We've heard you before.
7: You'll soon change your mind.
1: We have changed our mind.
7: No, I do listen. When I stop talking, I try and listen. But when
2: he stops talking. I like that one.
7: Yeah. Look, I went to Cork. We're all here for Palestine, just first of all.
1: Yep.
7: Tony and Tom, yeah. But I did go to Cork yesterday, and that was because thank you for taking such an interest, Dr. Toscano, on that. Mm. I noticed you were promoting some foodstuffs there. And in the supermarket, there is a Toscano food.
1: Yes, it is. Unfortunately, I don't own it. I mean, I find it ridiculous. You go into the supermarket, there's a Toscano brand, and they send bread from Italy. to sell in supermarkets.
2: From Italy. That's from Italy. The best they can do. Send bread. It's an Italian not pasta,
1: brand.
2: Pizza.
1: No. It's an Italian brand. And you can buy bread. It's unbelievable. Think of the carbon mileage.
2: Yes.
1: Now, how did you go at court? That's what I'm interested in.
7: I went in court was, outside court was a lot of fun.
1: What's
7: we did songs and my friend Patrick Hart sang about three times, sang a ballad of Lachlan Macquarie. He's brilliant.
2: Yep. Wow.
7: So he sang that. I sang a couple of songs. We Will Not Pay Your Fine, and also my spoof of Give Me a Home Among the Gum Trees.
1: All right.
7: Uh-huh. Not Up My Bum, Please. Right. That sort of thing.
1: But, so you walk into the magistrate's court, the magistrate looks at you and says, a bloody recidivist. So what happens?
7: See, there's some support for us on Palestine.
1: Which is good.
7: Just then. I don't know what it is, but this magistrate also claimed indigenous heritage and also find the pants off me. So I don't know what it is. I've got a certain... Yeah. Do they match me up to an indigenous...
1: How much were you fined for this evil act?
7: Yes, that's right.
1: How much were you fined?
7: They have to say that they're indigenous first and then they threw the pants off me. I wish we had... Pat O'Shane back again, Magistrate Pat O'Shane.
1: Unfortunately, Pat died a number of years ago. Yeah.
7: Yeah.
1: So what did
2: they charge you?
7: Anyway, talk to them. Sorry, I'm on the phone. Yeah, sorry, there's just a member of the public just talking to me. Okay, look, I had a wonderful statement from, a short statement from Radri Lady and more as important, City Councillor Yvonne Weldon. Would you like me to read the statement?
1: No, we want to know how much you were fined.
2: I'm still waiting for the fine.
7: $330, I think. I wasn't really listening properly, but I think it was $330.
1: All right.
2: It's not too bad.
1: Read us the statement, and then we'll let you go.
7: I told him I don't intend to pay, and he said, it's not my department.
1: Exactly.
7: Or something like that.
1: We just issue the fine. We don't collect.
7: We don't care if you pay it or not. Yeah. That's someone else's business.
2: That's right.
7: I like that. I was afraid to say it because I thought, oh, God, in that case, we'll send you to prison. So I was afraid
1: just take your property, mate.
7: Yeah. And I thought, but you give you community service or something, which I don't want. No. But I'm not going to pay that fine.
1: Well, can you read us the statement and then we'll
7: let
1: you go.
7: Okay. This is from Councillor Yvonne Weldon, who's been a great support. Across Sydney city centre, there are more than two dozen statues commemorating colonial figures. Many of the plaques and inscriptions feature inaccurate, misleading and offensive accounts of the feats of those commemorated. Sorry, there's a plane going over. I'll just wait till the plane's gone over. Okay.
2: I thought he was beeping at you too.
7: Can you hear the plane?
2: Yes, we could.
7: Okay, it's just going. The statue of Governor Macquarie describes him as a perfect gentleman and a guardian angel for New South Wales. As Stephen has drawn attention to, he was no guardian angel for my people, which would be Wiradjuri and other Indigenous people, I'm sure. Yeah. Nearby, the inscription on the towering figure of Captain Cook asserts that he discovered these lands. Okay. We must continue to challenge this historical revisionism and acknowledge the damage and devastation constructed by capitalism. By reassessing established narratives, mistruths, and one-dimensional accounts of past events, we all gain a richer understanding of our shared history and story. In 2023, Council supported that's the Sydney City Council, supported my motion committing to truth-telling in the public domain by incorporating First Nation perspectives on the plaques accompanying colonial statues in the city. Almost 3 years later, this commitment has not been fulfilled. I will continue to holding Council to account to get this done. And then it says some very nice things about me.
1: All right, thank you, Stephen. We need to move on. Thank you very
2: much. Thank you again.
7: Thanks for listening.
2: Bye. This is 3CR 855 on your AM dial, and you're listening to Talk Back with Attitude. Pick up the phone now if you'd like to talk to Joe and I, 94190

0: or send us a text message on 0488 809 855. We have a red gum from Shepparton.
1: Do we have any text messages first?
0: No.
1: What?
0: Red gum from Shepparton. Good morning, Red Gum.
2: How are you, Pat?
0: I'm good. What about
2: I
0: you?
2: I heard the other fella over the other side.
0: Oh, the old fella?
2: Well, he does a job, I hear. Yeah.
0: What kind of job does he do?
2: Yeah, I can imagine.
0: Yeah, that's right. He does nothing. He just waltzes in here and expects everything to be just ready for him to go.
1: No, I don't expect it. I know it will be ready to go. There's a difference because I have total faith in the team.
0: Now he's sucking up.
1: No. I know that if I come in at 30 seconds to 10, sit down, that everything will be ready to go because you people are just extraordinarily subservient.
2: Subservient. I know what sort of job you do. It's usually the one you go to the toilet to do.
1: Well, you got to do that. Are you promising to do that for me? That's great.
2: Oh yeah, right. Just a minute. I'll get there in a minute.
1: Yeah. Oops.
2: Oh my goodness. Now I hear there's a doctor's dispute.
0: Yes.
1: Well, it's a minor dispute. Yeah.
2: Is it? All right. What's it about, Joe?
1: Very simple. Nothing's changed. I remember when I was a resident in 1976, before most people were born.
0: But you never used to be able to have doctors' disputes. They weren't allowed to go on.
1: No, there's always been doctors' disputes.
0: I thought they weren't allowed to have.
1: Can we answer the question, Patricia? I know you're an expert on everything, but can I answer this question? I have been a medical practitioner.
0: Honestly, he doesn't realise what power I have. I could turn him off.
1: Well, you could do me a favour and turn me off. That's right. Are you going to turn off my ventilator?
0: Turn off your microphone.
1: Oh, microphone.
0: Oh, and maybe your ventilator too.
1: Yeah, I wouldn't be surprised. Now, look, it's very simple. It's about junior staff, basically, because public hospitals are basically, although there's consultants come in, the junior staff do most of the work.
2: Yes.
1: I mean, I remember I used to work sometimes 100 hours a week and you wouldn't get any extra payment. They're talking about junior staff in Victorian public hospitals working for up to 80 hours a week in some cases, and no overtime payments. So the whole dispute has been going on for about 3 years. It's one of these, disputes.
2: I would have thought it had been going longer than that, Joe.
1: No, about three. This particular log of claims, all right?
2: Yeah.
1: This particular log of claims about 3 years, and the government was willing to move for the nurses because there's a lot of nurses. But they're not willing to move aside for the public hospital doctors, usually junior staff, and they're doing a token strike of 4 hours this afternoon, basically, but keeping all emergency services open.
2: Yeah, right. Wow, okay. Aged care. Stuffed is the word.
0: We should ask the red-headed lady what she's going to do when we don't have anybody working in them.
1: Robots.
2: It just prompted me.
1: Robots. Robots to clean bums.
2: What's the orange person going to do when she's cut immigration and most of the employees in aged care are from India, Philippines and Thailand?
1: Mm-hmm. Chinese-made robots.
2: Oh, is that what it is? Oh, that's going to be good. Can you imagine a robot wiping your bum?
1: I'm getting excited there. I'm getting to that age where I may need it. I'm getting excited. Are you promising? Promises.
2: Oh, you wish. Oh, dear. Yeah, no, she hasn't thought much through, really.
0: Look,
1: people make a mistake. They think that the divided nation crew need to have responsible policies. They don't. People are so pissed off with the current political dynamic in this country. Everything seems to be legislated for those in power, not everybody else, that they're willing to vote anywhere. And the consequences don't really matter. And the policies don't really matter. And people who think you're going to beat divided nation by, undoing their policies, and it doesn't work.
2: So the next question is, will we become a failed state if she gets into power?
1: We are a failed state because we failed a significant number of Australians. We have a poverty.
2: More failure.
1: We have poverty levels. We have a million children living in poverty. We have private charities running programs to keep Australian kids in public schools It just goes on and on. We are.
2: Yeah, you're wrong.
1: We are a failed state for currently a minority of the population, about 35%. But obviously, if we have policies like this,
2: yes,
1: people very soon find out that there'll be maybe 60% of the population will be failed, all right?
2: Yeah. Now, getting on that note, on the failed state business, the measure of a state that's had success is its population is housed properly. All of its population is housed.
1: Oh, you've forgotten your historical lessons, Redgum. The state was created initially to ensure that those in power had a monopoly on the use of force and were able to maintain their power. Just ask Patricia and her visit to North Korea last week. You know, she'll tell you that. And it was only during the 19th and 20th century through strikes and revolutions that the state took on the responsibility of caring for its citizens so it wouldn't be overthrown. But today, because of the failure of the neoliberal revolution, we are seeing parties like Divided Nation in Australia and, you know, the Orange Man in the USA triumph because they're saying that they have answers to the problem, but they don't.
2: And we've seen the answers to their problems.
1: We need a war. I reckon we should. Who do you think we should bomb?
0: Well, I don't think America's far off another revolution.
1: Oh, I think it is. But we need a war. You need a war to distract people. That's the other way.
0: Why do we always have to go for the gun?
1: Because they've got
2: because
1: an arm.
2: It's the solution to everything.
0: That is not the solution. That is one country's solution.
1: No, we have an armaments industry. Australia.
0: Oh, yeah, you've got to keep them going.
1: You've got to keep them going.
2: They need to make money. That's correct. Yeah, you've got to keep them going. They've got to make money for their shareholders.
0: Well, I think you better find another way to make money.
2: Well, tell them that.
1: Poker machines? Cats lottery?
2: Right. Yeah.
1: All right, I'm going to ask you a question before we throw you off the line because we know you're a bit of a gambler, Redgum. Ringing us is a gamble.
2: Okay.
1: All right. Powerball. Tonight, there's a $40 million grab. What is your chance of winning Powerball
0: if you get a
1: ticket? No, hang on. There is a chance. What's your chance?
2: Millions and millions to one.
1: Well, it's 1 to 97 million.
2: Yeah, that's the odds.
1: Yeah, that's the odds. 1 in 97 million that you will win Powerball, and that's why it keeps jackpotting, and that's the whole point. Mm. Yeah, so that's fascinating. And 1 in 97 million.
0: Thank you, Redgum.
2: Thank you, Pat. Thank you, Joe. Thank you, listeners. Bye. Thank you, Mandy. Bye.
1: He's so polite. I don't know why he rings us up.
0: I know.
1: Any SMSs?
0: No, but you've encouraged the arts reporter to ring.
1: Oh, that loser.
0: That loser's on the line. Joe. Good morning, Joe.
3: Well. May it well be a good morning.
0: Did you hear what he said about you, did you? So you thought you'd better ring up?
3: No, I was actually going to ring up anyway.
1: Oh, garbage.
0: Actually, Joe is very much the one who what would you call it?
1: He's the music coordinator.
0: No, he's more than that.
1: He's more than that.
0: For Talkback with Attitude, he listens every week and he gives feedback.
1: Well, he must
0: sometimes
1: be mad.
0: It's not so
1: he's
0: good.
1: He's mad if he listens every week. I mean, why would you bother?
3: I thought I'd better, when it's been very interesting this morning, the different dimensions that have been brought up.
1: Yep.
3: But I did actually go and see an exhibition yesterday from local artist Aretha Brown. And if you are a student of Joe, because I unfortunately don't wear any 3CR merchandise, Aretha has actually done some artwork for one of our best posters for Radiothon and also on some of the T-shirts that
1: Which year?
3: I think it was at least 3 years ago.
1: 3 years ago, right.
3: Mm-hmm.
1: So where's the show?
3: So the show's at the Abbotsford Convent in the Magdalene Laundry area.
1: I can't believe
3: it. She's taken up that space.
1: Abbotsford Convent. Magdalene Laundry. What's this, some Roman Catholic takeover, is it?
3: No. Well, you know the Abbotsford. Surely you know the Abbotsford.
1: Surely no, nobody knows about the Abbotsford.
0: Yes, I do. And I used to know two nuns there. I used to go and visit.
3: Well, it's got a very dark history, of course.
0: Yes, Pat. They used to. I know what they used to do.
3: It's a very dark history. Yeah. And so art has tried to take it over and make it something else. And it's had, you know, interesting ups and downs.
0: But they still like to keep it, calling it Abbotsford Convent.
3: Well, that's what it is.
1: Are there any nuns there? I want to know if there's any nuns.
0: Well, you could have called what something call else, something art, something.
3: I don't think so, but there's many, many officers of organisations that work there, but there's also many artists doing things and they have exhibitions.
1: So what mediums is she using?
3: So Aretha is a mural artist.
1: Right.
3: It's a very graphic, symbolic style. But what she's done for this exhibition, it's called Born Romantic, but it's a little bit more than that. And all the pieces that she's got in the exhibition are for sale, and various different sorts of posters, and quite large, and also some very glittery pieces. But there's also a little space where they've made to look at five very short videos.
0: Are they running constantly?
3: Yeah, it's just constantly going in there. You just go, it doesn't take long. It's probably about, you know, 10 minutes tops, not even that. Very short.
0: Is it free entry or is there a fee?
3: Unfortunately, it's a paying thing, but as you should know, that Aretha is an independent artist, First Nations artist, and sometimes we've got to fork out some cash, but it's very well worthwhile checking it out. The hours are from 10 a.m. to 6 p.m. and it runs until the 4th of October. So this weekend's the last chance to go and see it. But she's been an extraordinary mural artist and activist and saying lots of things. And she's got art in her veins. Her father's a well-known musician who's done lots of work. Paulie Stewart, and her mother's Aretha Brown, who has been doing art for many, many years. So I think it's very significant to check it out and support an independent local artist. And just quickly before I go, I was going to see another exhibition last night, but there was train chaos and I missed out my time to get in. And it's at the substation in Newport. And the program before Talkback Latitude today, What the Art, talked about two exhibitions that are happening on there, and I think it's worthwhile for the listener to check out what's possible. But it talks about one talks about mediums and all this ghosts and things, and I thought it was a nice contradiction for your scientific background, Joe, to
1: have
3: that exposure.
0: Is that the one you can get there by train, can't you?
3: Yeah. The substation is literally right next to Newport Station, so it's very convenient to go there. That's also focusing on a radio as well. So this is like almost a seance thing happening for 1 hour. But,
1: oh, my God, what
3: yeah,
1: next?
3: It's fascinating.
1: A seance for a fascinating
3: I thought that would be
1: I can't believe this, Pat. Look, you know, Pat, I've known a lot of people who've died in my time. When you get to our age.
0: I know. And when he comes in a suit, I know he's going to another funeral.
1: Yeah, and I've had a lot of bets with people that before they die, little funny little bets, you know. You've got to put a smile on somebody's dying's face to give me a sign to let me know there is an afterlife, and I'm still waiting for a sign. Well, so you reckon
0: that you're going to go to an afterlife that's going to be really nice.
1: It doesn't matter. I don't care if it's good or bad, as long as there's an afterlife.
0: We'll send him to that one out the side. Purgatory?
3: What's happened is that there's a couple of artists, David Chesworth and Sonia Lieber, who were given some tapes from a medium, I think, in New South Wales.
1: Oh,
3: so it's fascinating. So I'm not saying that you're going to be experiencing anything, but it's more about what exists with some people's consciousness.
1: All right. Okay.
0: Okay. Thank you very much.
3: Thank you very much.
1: And don't wait 6 months before you
0: ring
1: us again.
0: You've overdone yourself today.
1: Yeah, 6 months later. And he's our arts reporter. And he gets paid what we get paid. It's just extraordinary.
0: See you later.
3: Correct.
0: Bye.
1: Now, we've actually got a listener in Victoria.
0: Exactly.
1: Which is unbelievable. Johnny,
0: usually over the border.
1: Johnny, J-O-N-N-I from Rosebud, is listening. He must have got out of bed. He usually doesn't get out of bed before 11.
0: Oh, doesn't he?
1: Well, that's what he tells everybody.
0: Is he one of your Frankston dinner
1: mates? Yeah, he was at the dinner last night. And,
0: oh, wow.
1: I'm amazed he's out of bed.
0: Okay.
1: I can't. Well, I reckon, is East Maitland closer than Marrickville?
0: Marrickville's very close to the city.
1: Yeah, but I mean East Maitland, where's that?
0: Oh, I have no idea where East Maitland is. Maybe a producer could tell me.
1: As I kept saying, prophets are never recognised in their own country, but we're recognised in New South Wales.
0: Exactly.
1: You got Kerry on line 7.
0: I know, I'm waiting for you to shush. Kerry, good morning.
4: Good morning and welcome back, Pat.
0: Oh, thank you.
1: You're the first one who's
0: said that today.
1: They all want Mandy back.
4: Oh, you are. Mandy does a fantastic job taking the calls and all that, you know.
1: Well, you mean you weren't happy with her last week when she was
4: Oh, yeah, yeah, absolutely.
0: She didn't cut you off?
4: No. No, she did. No, no, nobody did. And everybody did fabulously.
0: Wonderful. A good report.
4: Yes.
0: I already gave her a gold star this morning.
1: How did she go with the dear leader, Pat, in North Korea, and his daughter? Did you train her?
0: That is an ongoing problem because, you know, to bring a 13-year-old up to scratch is going to take some time.
1: Is it? They're rebellious even in North Korea.
0: Exactly.
1: Oh, God. She doesn't want to be the next dear leader.
0: No, I'm not sure that she wants to. In fact, I'm not sure she even realises what it involves.
1: Ah.
4: Yeah.
1: Marrickville is closer to Melbourne, so Maitland wins.
0: Oh, so Marrickville wins.
1: You know, that's actually our producer told us that.
0: Well, I asked the producer. You heard me, didn't you?
1: Yeah, I can't understand. She's actually pretty bright. Unbelievable for a billionaire.
0: No wonder over the years we've lost so many producers. He insults every one of them. We've lost the goddess of dawn.
1: No, she went to a better pasture.
0: Better place.
1: She's gone to the Northern Hemisphere.
0: It sounds like she died.
1: Well, she went to the Northern Hemisphere. She's dead to us. She deserted us in our hour of need. She's dead to me.
0: And another one of them went to New South Wales too, who never rings anymore. And he's forgotten us all.
1: And somebody went to Singapore and got
0: arrested.
1: And then somebody won the poker tournament in Melbourne and got he got a free ticket to Las Vegas and lost 10 grand.
4: Was that Johnny's something?
0: Oh, no, I can't remember. Too long. No, we can't even remember his name anymore.
1: No, that's not Johnny Latte, no.
4: That's the one, yeah.
1: Yeah, Johnny Latte, he hangs around Carlton. He's part of the Carlton crew. Oops! Okay. Oh, I said the wrong thing.
0: have you got a limerick for us today?
4: Well, I have, and just in terms of Mandy's probably still intelligent because she hasn't spent too long in front of the computer.
1: I would disagree with that. She's young and impressionable.
4: Trump has spent far too long in front of the computer.
0: What? He wouldn't even know how to turn one on, would he?
4: Well, I don't know. How stupid can you get without one? Seriously, but they're stupid, artificially stupid, super stupid and dead.
0: Excuse me, it's SI to him.
4: Well, here we go. There's intelligence, artificial intelligence, and now super intelligence.
0: Oh, well.
4: But when super stupid is your bent, even stupid seems intelligent, and stupid is as stupid does. It just makes sense. That is one really sick dude, isn't it?
0: Yeah.
4: He is really, really stupid. Stupid.
1: No, he's not stupid. He was elected. He didn't appoint himself as a dictator. He was elected by the people of the United States.
0: He did appoint himself as a dictator.
1: Yeah, but he was elected by the people of the United States of
4: America.
1: But
4: he did do his apprenticeship as God, you know.
1: What, he did his apprenticship with God or as God?
0: But nobody else wanted that job, does he? He never realised that.
1: What's her name wanted? Biden.
0: Nobody wanted that job of
1: president.
0: Being the apprentice.
1: What?
0: No.
4: He did have some interesting reactions to it, I seem to recall.
0: Mm. I mean, I think he thinks he's running the country. No, not the country, the world the same way.
4: Yes, exactly the same way. Yeah. And it's totally...
1: He's running Australia, that's one thing.
0: You just can't do it.
1: You never hear. You hear the Canadians arc up, but you never hear the Australians arc up.
0: The last I heard of Carney, he made some comment about Carney and Carney just laughed.
1: Well, that's what you do.
4: Well, we might get fired up if he starts pushing to make us the next American state.
0: Well, when I heard that he wanted to have, make Canada 51st, I thought, Canada, get in behind us. We'll be the 51st.
1: Exactly.
0: He'll be the 52nd.
1: Exactly.
4: That I mean, is, you know, right.
1: More US troops in America. I mean, in Australia, AUKUS. The great thing is we now have military hardware where we actually don't have the codes. We have to ask them.
4: Oh, that, the arrangements that are made with all this international bollocks.
0: I can't imagine why we have done it. We don't need to.
1: It's the Chinese. It's the yellow hordes.
0: No.
1: No?
0: No, definitely not. Where have the Chinese, they're so smart, they go, oh, do you need a bridge? Do you need a railway line? We'll build it for you.

0: in rockets, and many data centers will be home fed and watered. But as a poor human being, we just won't be seeing homes for the homeless before they're economically slaughtered.
1: There's no money in getting homes for the homeless. Do you understand that? There is really money in making armaments, and we want to be one of the great exporters of armaments in this country.
0: And once it's all been completely devastated, you know, there are no planets that have Mother Nature on them.
1: You're kidding. How would you know? You got...
2: She's been there.
1: Oh, she's been there.
0: Yeah, off the planet.
1: Oh, oh.
0: Look, I've got this silly little
1: memory. Last one. Because we want to talk to Mandy.
0: Yeah. Okay. Mr. and Mrs. Yonair had two children, Millie and Billy. When Millie Yonair became Billy Yonair, the Yonair started shouting out Trilly.
1: Silly Dilly.
0: Yeah. Millie Yonair.
1: Silly
0: and
1: Dilly
0: Nilly.
1: Okay. Thank you, Kerry.
2: Thanks, Kerry.
1: Bye bye.
2: See you soon. Bye.
0: See ya.
1: Now, did you notice that, Mandy, that nobody rang up and thanked you for sitting in for Pat last week?
3: How quickly
2: Kerry did. She just said thank you just then.
1: No, but she didn't thank her for sitting in your
2: seat.
1: No,
2: she didn't.
1: No, nobody did. And one person realised you weren't there last week.
2: Only one person.
1: Isn't that amazing?
2: It shows we're not even important, doesn't it, Mandy?
1: Have you ever thought you're important? You don't go to free CR if you think you're important. I mean, I've told you that before.
2: They'll chop you down
1: pretty fast. As I keep saying, we have more listeners in New South Wales than we have in Victoria. You know, East Maitland.
2: And we even have a couple overseas.
1: And Adelaide. They all, Perth, they all ring in.
2: Oh, that's right, we got one in Adelaide.
1: Yeah, they all ring in, but Victoria, no. Now, Mandy, how did you enjoy your experience last week?
3: In the hot seat?
1: Yeah.
3: That was a lot of fun.
1: It is fun, isn't it?
3: Yeah.
2: Putting up with him, you mean?
3: Speaking of life on other planets.
1: No, not you again, a media, mate.
3: This is one for Red Gum. He'll appreciate this. So you're talking about the odds on the Powerball.
1: Yep.
3: The odds of life.
1: Yep.
3: I looked it up.
1: Yep.
3: 10 to the power of 10 to the power of 123, which is... works out to be more atoms than what in the more than what there are atoms in the universe.
2: Oh,
3: that's how lucky we got. Yeah. So if you ever feel
1: so, you reckon if I take out a Powerball ticket tonight, I've got a better chance. I've got a good chance of winning.
3: You got a better chance than creating life, Joe.
1: Well, at my age, creating life is not on my horizon. All right,
3: sorry.
1: All right, now that's Annie's come in and she's giving us the... And she's actually got a guest.
2: Yes.
1: And you should see the look on the guest's face.
2: The guest probably wonders what kind of a program she's walked in on.
1: She's got... Her mouth is open. Look, this is the best comedy program. She's been given
2: a cup of tea or something to calm her down.
1: Madam guest.
4: I'm going to run. But I don't have to because I ran here.
1: You actually ran here? What's wrong with you?
4: I know. It's serious. I don't think anyone can heal it anymore at this stage.
1: Did you have an addiction?
4: Yes, I believe
1: endorphin addiction. That's why you run. Because you are in a running outfit, no wonder. I thought maybe you did a running movie.
2: Okay, no, Joe, that's it. We're cutting you off. Thank you. Coming up next will be Showreel with Annie.

0: there is a place where time stands still. Where nature is harsh and demanding. Where only the quick and the strong and the deadly can survive. This place is no place for civilized man.
1: I want my land.
2: Get in the guts, Barry. Far away from my
3: home. All you've got to do now is pass the Australian culture test. Three simple questions, three correct answers,
4: did you get all this
3: and
4: together?
3: You go through that doorway to the greatest little country in the world.
1: And good morning, everybody. It's Annie for Showreel. We've just walked through the doorway to the greatest little country in the world, Australian cinema. And in the studio, we do have a live guest. We've got Sarah Lamberg. How are you, Sarah?
5: I'm really good. Thanks for having me again, Annie.
1: Yeah, well, of course, you are one of our best filmmakers in Australia. And you've got a new film. It's not finished. It's been in creation for quite a while now. So tell us all about this wonderful new thing that you've been involved in.
5: Yeah, it's interesting that you think it's been on production for a long time because I actually started it less than a year ago.
1: Oh, right. No, well, I've been watching it incubate like an egg. So
5: no, it's beautiful because the fact that you say that means that the message is getting around. People are hearing about it. So that's wonderful. And yeah, currently in post-production with Camp Therapy. And Camp Therapy is a new trans activist satire, and it's a flip on conversion therapy. So it's conversion therapy for straight people.
1: It's a fantastic concept. So how did you start writing this? Why did you decide that this was the best way to go?
5: There's just so much movement in some other countries in the world where trans and queer rights have been just harassed in the recent years, and it doesn't seem to be getting better. Like UK and US are some of the worst examples at the moment. Russia obviously as well. And yeah, I think it's just really timely now to make a film that represents trans and queer people in a really positive light.
1: Mm.
5: As if we were normal, you know, yeah, as if.
1: As if, yeah, that's exactly right. Do a pushing back against this tirade of it's a little bit like what disabled people talk about, ableism, but this is a kind of genderism, isn't it?
5: Yeah, absolutely. But then there's also themes of, you know, domestic violence, rights of women in the world. So it's not just related to queer and trans people. It's just generally about, you know, human rights. But I decided to do a comedy because I think it will just relate to people easier. I think when they can laugh at something, they will be more accepting of the overall message behind it.
1: Yeah, I think you're right. There was a famous, it's that idea of when you're in the midst of a frightening authoritarian regime, that to do art that laughs at the source of the fear is the best way to actually undo the attacker.
5: Yeah, absolutely. And just not take ourselves seriously. And I've seen actually lots of conversion therapy films, and they all seem to be horror. And I totally understand why, because it's a horrific thing to
1: they're often American.
5: Yeah.
1: And because obviously the Americans seem to think that this is a legitimate form of a personal attack by the so-called dominant group.
5: Yeah.
1: But also it's tied to some sort of religious notions, and they're usually personal stories.
5: Yeah, yeah. And they absolutely have got their place and they're important stories. But I just wanted to do something completely different, and I did a little bit of research. I didn't find anything that has actually grasped onto this concept before, that just flips the narrative around. And in the world that Camp Therapy created, being queer is normal and being toxically straight is something that needs healing. And that was the concept I took and then ran away with.
1: It's a bit like one of the Ursula Le Guin stories that have the female partnered people as normal, and that it's the males who are considered to be flibbertigibbets and are mainly kept as sports stars and are paid to be used as procreation tools.
5: Okay.
1: Have you read that story?
5: I've seen this. Oh, is the book, is it?
1: It's or a book.
5: Film? Yeah. Yeah.
1: It's a book.
5: Sounds like it would make a great film, actually. Maybe someone can take it up.
1: But it's a what if. It's a generally what if. So you've written the script
5: for
1: this camp therapy?
5: Yes, I wrote the script. The film has been shot. We're currently quite far into post-production.
1: Okay.
5: Yeah, almost right. Ready. Almost there.
1: Yeah. Yep. Now, in the past, you have been, you know, you're the producer as well.
5: Yeah,
1: so that's tell correct. Us about the whole process for you making this new film.
5: Yeah, it's a bit like being a parent in that you just take care of all the different parts of the film from beginning to an end. And then obviously you bring in lots of other people because no child is being brought up without a village. So if you see film as that little child of a creation, yeah, lots of other people have helped me on that way, and it's been wonderful and continue to help me, but I still, like, I'm behind it all, and I kind of carry the overall responsibility as a writer, director, producer. But yeah, it's been wonderful just to bring in majorly a trans and queer cast and crew, and we're also quite tolerant. There are a few token straights in there as well.
1: That's fantastic. You have quite a quite a few films under your belt now, and they've all been quite successful in their own right. But it's a difficult terrain to negotiate, isn't it? Because you often don't get any of the mainstream funding.
5: That's correct, and barely any mainstream distribution either. So that has been a challenge, and I really hope that Camp Therapy will change that, because I feel like this is a film that will really talk to pretty much, I think it can be seen as a very universal story around the world. Yes, it's going to challenge some people, and particularly if you have got very conservative attitudes, it will definitely challenge you. But I think that's exactly why maybe you should see it. So I really hope that this film will get that mainstream distribution and mainstream film festivals, and people can see it easier.
1: Yeah, well, can you tell me why you think that you find it so difficult to actually interest the funding bodies? Is it the subject matter? Is it the fact that you want more control than they are prepared to give? What is it about the way they operate that you find so interesting in terms of support?
5: I think if I had the answer to that question, I probably would have received the funding. Yeah, I really don't know. I do see from around the world as... And I can't really say just from my own point of view, but I see other non-male filmmakers really struggle to get funding. And I don't know if that's one of the things that works against me, if it's the fact that a lot of my films are quite experimental, I guess, if it's the fact that I take on controversial subject matters, I'm not sure.
1: It's interesting because I know that if you were making films in another country, by this stage you would be considered to be a serious auteur filmmaker. That's my view.
5: Oh, thank you. That's really kind.
1: Oh, you
5: I don't know what to say about it. Yes, I wish that was the case, because I'd like to be able to just... for more people to see these films and for the people that work with me to get properly compensated for their work. Those are my two reasons for me to be in that position, because I just think the work deserves it.
1: Mm. The other thing is that you've decided that you're going to make films, right? Now, feature films, and that's an expensive artistic pursuit. Being a filmmaker is something that is artistic expression, and it's also an art form that is to speak to a larger audience that then causes them to either change or interact over the subject matter. Like, you've chosen a particular form. Tell us about your journey to becoming a filmmaker.
5: Yeah, I, as many actors, I started off as an actor, and as most actors do, started off in theatre. But when I got introduced to film, I think if it'd been around my teenage times, I got introduced to that such a thing exists as making films, making short films with part of my art collective
1: and
5: that
1: you
5: I
1: could
5: was
1: do
5: part
1: it.
5: Of. That it's possible. I just fell in love with that way of creating art and telling stories.
1: So you didn't have formal formal training?
5: I did study since then, but before this was even before I started studying media studies and production studies. Yeah, I already fell in love with, because I think I was just lucky to do acting from very early on. And as an actor, I got involved in some short film productions.
1: Okay, and so the reason why I bring that up is I was wondering, how did you go about getting more skills? I mean, you know, like making, you took some shots and then you made it into something?
5: I did study radio and television production. So this was back in Helsinki. So that was a bit of a combined study of journalism / filmmaking. So I did learn the kind of behind the scenes, behind the camera skills and audio skills and that. But at the same time, I always wanted to do acting and do fictional work, even if the study that I managed to do was sort of more journalism and documentary. But the technical skills are very similar. And then I brought my artistic desires in with those technical skills. And that's why I then was able to start creating and making films. But it also was just a lot of volunteering in other people's films and picking up skills that way.
1: Yeah, I mean, because it's interesting, it's all very well to want to do something, but it's the actual doing is the thing that makes the difference.
5: Yeah, and I don't really know how I can advise anyone apart from, you just gotta start and you just gotta find people that need help and help them, and then that way create a community around you that you can ask when you need the help.
1: Yeah, because the thing about being a film director, as well as someone who's written it and all the rest of it, is that you have to inspire other people to want to be part of your team.
5: Yeah, absolutely. And when you said filmmaking is a really expensive exercise, absolutely, in terms of resources, whether all of those resources are money or whether they are people's time and passion. And yeah, you got to be a nice person to be able to have other people want to do that with you. And yeah, I guess I've been lucky enough to write scripts that people have been interested in making, because I think that's also where it comes from. If someone sees a script that they are interested in, they're more likely to become part of the process than if, you know, even if they like the director, but then the script is a bit, you know, here and there, not really interesting, they're less likely to want to do it.
1: Hmm. Just to remind people that they're on 3CR Community Radio with Annie, and we're having a yarn with filmmaker Sarah Lamberg. You're on Showreel this morning, and her new film, which is in post-production, is Camp Therapy, and you like to bite off subject matter that most people run away from, I have to say.
5: Yeah, well, I think I'm just a little bit bored of seeing the same film over and over and over again when I go to cinema. So if I rather would see different films, then I'm like, someone needs to make them. Yeah, and I think this is one of the things that I remember from art school, was that make something that you would like to see. Make something that you would like to experience, and then there's going to be someone else out in the world that's also interested. Whereas if you're trying to make something that you think everyone is interested in, then it becomes something very generic that no one might be interested in. But if you just target one person, then that's a better approach.
1: I was listening last night to a Australian Writer Guild webinar, which is the sort of thing that I might do, and they were talking, it was writers, and they were just talking. And often they were talking about how great theatre was because they could collaborate with the actors. But when it comes to TV particularly, and maybe it's the same with film, but you're in more of a controlling situation, that they'll find that whole storylines and whole character arcs and whole areas are completely got rid of because they don't have enough time or money to shoot them. And of course, for a writer, it's like what they were really talking about, how don't get invested in what you've written. And I was just thinking, this is a really interesting, what it was really about, how to make a writer not feel like they're going mad.
5: Yeah, that sounds like a tragedy for those artists, to be honest. Yeah.
1: I know, but I mean, what I was really getting at is, how do you build your characters? Do you build it with the, do you do readings beforehand? Do you get the people to involve themselves with building the idea, as well as quite clearly you have an idea about what it is you're aiming for? But how do you collaborate with your actors and the filmmaking crew?
5: Yeah, absolutely. I like involving my actors in creating their own characters. I provide what they say in a form of a script, but I don't usually provide any kind of a backstory for a character or anything like that. I think that's up to the actor, and actors are incredible at creating those for themselves, and I believe that makes them a lot more part of the film, a lot more part of their own character when they have got that agency to create their own backstories and their own.
1: So are you saying that it's a bit like being in a food court? You're sitting down in a at a table, and you might overhear someone having a conversation. So your actor will think about how they got to that table, listening to that person. Is it a bit like that?
5: Yeah, sure.
1: That's pretty funny.
5: Yeah. So then going back to the whether we do readings and things like that off script, yes. So with Camp Therapy, for example, we did a read of a script. And after the read, at that point, I had made sort of like a provisional casting. So I'd asked certain actors to read for the parts, but I wasn't entirely sure if they were still going to be acting those parts or not. I wanted to hear it all as a collaborative reading before committing to that. We had a conversation after the read, and based on that conversation, I changed some things in the script. And then I think we had a second read before we went on to filming the script. And yeah, through that whole process, actors could be in touch with me with any ideas they had about their own characters. And even during the shoot, if there is time, I do like to do some things a little bit improvised. And Camp Therapy does have maybe about 5% of the content in it will be improvised, because I left that freedom for some actors, particularly because I was working with some very talented improvisational actors. So I gave them very much a freedom to improvise their own dialogue as well.
1: And the other thing, of course, it's that because there will be people of a whole range of gender identifications. I know that there's been a film festival, a transgender film festival recently, and more people are involving themselves and expressing themselves in this artistic form, and taking charge of the conversation, taking charge of the types of stories they want to tell. Absolutely fascinating group of people. Is that the sort of people that were involved in Camp Therapy?
5: Is
1: it a growing field of people?
5: Yeah, it is. So I'd say that about half of the people that were in Camp Therapy were like from professional acting backgrounds and people that I have worked with in my previous films. But then also another half was like, yeah, trans and gender diverse, queer people with some experience of film, but not necessarily that much experience in film. But just bringing that authenticity that Camp Therapy particularly needs. It was just a beautiful collaboration, and it continues way past the film shoot. We still see each other as a group very frequently, and we organize events. And yeah, it's become this whole community where we leave no straight behind. But we're very careful to tell people that camp therapy is not a cult. But they can certainly join as long as they are aware that it's not a cult.
1: Yeah. The thing about this is that part of bringing your films to an audience, like you were saying before, that distribution is more difficult. And I noticed that that you are doing an event on Sunday as part of, at the Eclipse Cinema, which is a lovely bespoke cinema just down in Wellington Street in Collingwood.
5: Yeah, so this will be part of the Rainbow Popcorn Origins series, where this local Rainbow Popcorn podcast is inviting local filmmakers such as myself to screen their work, and then also screening like a larger film. And so this Sunday it will be my short film Hush Darling, which is a queer first date film about first date nerves. Quite a cute, but also I think it's quite relatable to anyone who's ever been on a first date.
1: Which is practically everybody.
5: Yeah, hopefully.
1: Hopefully.
5: And then we are going to be screening Camp Therapy Teaser, so the film that we've been talking about now. You'll be seeing about 3 minutes of the film. And then Rainbow Podcast will interview me for their podcast. And then we're watching Boys Don't Cry by Kimberly Pierce, which when I first saw it, oh, fabulous. Just kind of traumatic watch, but such a well-made film, such beautiful performances. I haven't actually seen it since that first time that I saw it. So I really look forward to seeing it again.
1: Mm, yeah, that's right. Well, it's a lovely space to be in. And the screening starts at 3 p.m.
5: 3:30 this Sunday.
1: Yeah.
5: Eclipse Cinema.
1: 3:30 at the Eclipse. It's easy to get to. Catch the tram along Victoria Parade. Get off at Wellington and just roll across the road. Lovely place to go and watch a cinema, watch film. And also it is a great place to listen to a Q&A because it's up close and personal.
5: Yeah, and people can ask their own questions as well, because it's not like a massive cinema and you're somewhere hundreds of meters away from the filmmaker. You know, you're right there where it's like we're just buddies, we're just having a conversation.
1: Yeah, that's right. I mean, just before we finish up, because coming up next is Published or Not, I was wondering, like we talked about the actors and we talked about the script and how do you build your story, but what are the filmic elements that you particularly like? I mean, I've watched all your films. And they all have a sense of place, and they also have a sense of character, like the people within the space. But do you have something, filmmakers that you doff your hat to, that you enjoy, or are you building a filmic view that is Sarah Lamberg?
5: Gosh, I feel like I'm not.
1: I mean, that's
5: academic enough to answer that question. I feel like someone needs to do a study on it. But I love, I was just watching a film last night, actually. I realized I've only seen Boys Don't Cry by Kimberly Pierce and some of their television work, but I hadn't seen Stop Loss, for example, or Carrie. So I watched Stop Loss and I just paid attention to things that were not said by dialogue, just these little glances in between characters, things that were told in your eyes and in your face. And I think that's just so beautiful. And that's what really draws me to film, is the eyes and how close to a person you can get. And maybe if you're in a very intimate small theater, you can get that same experience. But most theaters, you're much further away and live theatre can't, for me, I don't get that same intimacy as I get from screen when it's right there. And for me, there's something very intimate about the eyes and just the tiniest micro expressions on a person's face that just tell the whole story.
1: Which is what film's about. That's what it does, doesn't
5: yeah.
1: it? Yeah. I mean, unless of course it's a Marvel action.
5: Yeah. And again, I think certainly in my own theatre training, you were supposed to project and like make sure that everyone, even on the last seat of the theatre, sees what you're doing. Whereas with cinema, that's all ripped. Like, you don't have to project. You can be tiny, and the expression can be very naturalistic, and that's what I love about it.
1: Hmm. Go through the event again so that people can buy their tickets.
5: Yeah, absolutely. So it's called Rainbow Podcast Origin Series, and it's at 3:30 p.m. this Sunday, the 4th of October, at the Eclipse Cinema. So you can find it online to book, or you can also probably just show up on the day and book it there.
1: Yeah.
5: So we'd love to see people.
1: It's going to be great when we get to see Camp Therapy too, because I've been looking forward to, you know, it's a little bit like a great surprise. I've been watching it grow or incubate, and you, like you said, it's only been a year, but you're a fast filmmaker, aren't you?
5: I have been with this film. It has varied a little bit in between the different productions that I've done. But yeah, if people want to find out what's going on with the Camp Therapy journey and all the events that we're doing before the film is even released, we can be found on Instagram on Camp Therapy Movie. So just, yeah, follow us and see where we are next.
1: Thanks very much for coming
5: Thank
1: into this.
5: Thank you for having me.
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0: Welcome to Published or Not. For over 20 years, we have been talking books. They may be crime, romance, history, short stories, or adventure.
1: And we delve a little further. We go into words and writing, character, plot, and the whole process of creating a story. The we is, of course,
0: Jan Goldsmith,
1: David McLean, and now
2: Lisa Moore. We are different, our reading interests are different, but each week we will be with an author who wants you to hear about their book.
0: And that's here on Published or Not. So, let's meet some

0: And a good morning to you, Jen.
1: Good morning on this interesting weather-wise morning.
0: It's going to rain.
1: Wow.
0: We better get on with it.
1: Jodie McAllister's last novel, An Academic Affair, introduced us to the Fisher family, two very high-achieving older brothers, and Fiona, a younger sister who had dropped out of uni, married young to someone the family thought was unsuitable, now with three children and living away from them all in Tasmania. Welcome back, Jodie.
2: Thank you for having me back.
1: It's delightful. Now, Fiona was an important but minor character in an Academic Affair. It was about her brother, Jonah, but this book, A Study in Sparkling, is all about her. She liked wine and knew a bit about wine too. Where did she like to drink?
2: So Fiona's favourite place to drink is a bar which sadly doesn't exist. I've had a lot of people ask me if this bar exists and I'm sorry it doesn't. But it is a bar on the eastern shore of Hobart in Bellerive called Tsundoku, which is a bar combination bookshop. Because tsundoku is the Japanese word for letting a lot of books pile up in your house that you may or may not read.
1: Oh, I think we're all guilty of that. So who runs this bar?
2: So this bar is run by a wonderful sommelier, Satoshi Tsukamoto. He's 28. He's very, very ambitious. So he has grown up in the world of wine. His father was quite a famous contract winemaker. He has traveled all around the world to different wine regions. When he turned 18, he went and worked at some of the top restaurants in the world to gain his training. Now he's come back to his roots in Tasmania to build his own place, which is his bar Tsundoku, but also to study for the Master Sommelier exam.
1: It certainly does. His brother has got the vineyard.
2: Yes.
1: Called?
2: His brother, Isamu, runs a vineyard called Bibliophile. So they're partner businesses. They've got this very bookish theme to their wonderful Tasmanian wine.
1: When Satoshi opened up his wine bar, Fiona had been the first customer who came in. When the bar opened, it was here her husband, Matt, had brought her to tell her something important.
2: Yeah.
1: That was a big night.
2: It was a big night. Thankfully, they weren't the same night. So it wasn't like she discovered the bar and then her husband told her this world-changing thing on the same night.
1: She had got quite used to the bar and enjoyed chatting with Satoshi. So what was this big news?
2: So Matt, one night, brought Fiona to the bar with the intention of telling her not only that he had a secret second family, but that he was planning on leaving her and their kids for that family. Thankfully, he doesn't manage to do it in the bar. There's a bit of a disaster in the bar that night that Fiona has to help sort out. But when she goes home afterwards, he breaks this news to her and she comes running right back because Satoshi is one of her best friends.
1: So there's tears, there's endearment, and that's when Satoshi realises that he loves Fiona.
2: He does. The very first line of this book is, "I fell in love with Fiona Fisher Sinclair at about 7 p.m. on a Wednesday. It was inconvenient for several reasons, like it being like it happening during a busy service in my wine bar and her being married with three children."
1: So 12 months later, Satoshi has put his lost love into Queem.
2: Ikem, yes, his cat. Yeah. Named after a very, very famous vineyard in France, Chateau d'Ikem, which makes the best sweet wine in the world.
1: There you go. Things that aren't in the book. We've just got a little bit more. Well, Matt, as we say, has broken up and he thinks it's cleanly. But now it's a year later, he wants visitation rights with the kids back here in Hobart. The other woman that Matt left her for has their own family, has got a 12-year-old, a 5-year-old, and twins on the way. Now, this woman, Laura, emails Fiona and tells her how much Matt is missing the kids and pleads for him to see the kids. But for 12 months, Fiona has constantly called her parents for monetary help. No maintenance coming from Matt. So now it's Fiona's sister-in-law's sister, Chess. She's helping her. Let's hear, because Chess is a family lawyer.
2: Yeah, so Chess is a very scary lawyer. So this is a little excerpt from the book that takes place during a mediation meeting between Fiona and Matt and their various legal teams. So here we go. I wished I could have enjoyed the way the color drained from Matt's face in the mediation meeting as Chess outlined everything he'd tried to conceal, ticking various offshore accounts and shell companies off on her fingers in response to his lawyer's argument that he didn't have the assets to pay me more than the bare minimum in child support. I wished I could have enjoyed the muscle that started to twitch in his jaw as he realized that, despite all his money, my legal team was better than his. The way his nose started to turn red as he figured out he wasn't going to get away with leaving as cleanly as he thought. But I still had the memory of all those years in my veins. Every time I'd let him touch me. Every time I'd let him kiss me. "I love you," he told me time and time again, this pathetic, venal, red-nosed man. And blithely, without a doubt, I'd believed him.
1: I think Chess is summing up of Matt. Matt is a rich asshole business bro hiding money. Don't feel any sympathy for him. Fiona has a habit of castrophizing worst case scenarios,
2: scenarios.
1: Dealing with why did he choose her and not me? Humiliation. Kids wanting half siblings more than her, and also sex dreams. So who she's having the sex dreams with?
2: Oh, of course she's having a sex dream about Satoshi. Of course she is. And, I mean, for her, so she's 36, he's 28. She's a single mother with three kids, and he's this, like, young, hip, cool wine bar owner sommelier. In her mind, like, this is not something that can ever happen. That would be ridiculous. They're just, like, wine friends. And so this is, when this happens to her, this sex dream, it's quite out of the blue. And so she's like, oh, let's put that in a box and not think too hard about that. My goodness.
1: Well, she offers to be Satoshi's study buddy on a Thursday night. So what's he studying for?
2: So Satoshi is studying for the Master Sommelier exam, which is the hardest exam in the world. Not just the hardest exam in wine, it is the hardest exam in the world, full stop. About 5% of people who take this exam pass. There is an entire cuvée of champagne which is said to taste like failure because it's what they serve at the reception where they announce the new Master Sommeliers, and nearly everyone in the room has just failed their exam.
1: In a wine fact we do get, there's less than 300 world-class sommeliers in the world.
2: Yeah, the MS is extremely, extremely difficult.
1: But every level you get a different pin.
2: You do get a different pin. So Satoshi has got the one, he's studying for the Master Sommelier pin. He's got the one below, which is Advanced Sommelier.
1: And he wore all his pins. He looked like a cross between an army veteran and a Christmas tree. Every chapter has its dramatic content represented by a wine description in the form of tasting notes. I just love this. Let's have a look. Listen to the one from, I can't even pronounce it.
2: Fernet Branca. Okay, so this is from chapter 16, a chapter which is from Satoshi's point of view. Tasting today. Fernet Branca, Milan, Italy. A shot of Fernet is typically called a bartender's handshake, because it's supposed to shock you awake in the middle of a long shift. Sometimes, though, it just feels like stepping on a rake.
1: So every chapter has some rippers. These Thursday study nights become more and more intense, starting at high school rules, nothing past first base. And then, how about we hear a little bit from page 77?
2: Absolutely. So this is after the first time that something, ahem, ahem, has just happened between Fiona and Satoshi. This was Satoshi. Satoshi. I had let sweet, kind, young Satoshi Tsukamoto, who could probably sleep with anyone he wanted, who I'd once seen practically crush his boyfriend against an alley wall with the force of his passion, methodically, meticulously catalogue my body to work out what got me off. I'd let him take pity on the poor, sad, sex-deprived single mother he'd befriended. No, adopted, like a stray cat. And selflessly slide his hand up her skirt in a gallant act of service so he could give her 1 second of pleasure in her otherwise miserable existence.
1: Well, Fiona thinks that she's keeping this relationship a secret, but some people pick it up.
2: Yeah, she's not as subtle as she thinks she is. So there is a moment that Fiona and Satoshi have in a restaurant corridor where a lot of Fiona's family are having dinner just outside. and Fiona's sister-in-law, Sadie, who anyone who has read An Academic Affair will remember is the heroine of that book, spots them. And Fiona is in a place where she really needs a friend, not just a friend like Satoshi, who she's also kind of engaging with in this increasingly sexual relationship with, but she needs a girlfriend. And so she really needs another friend who's a woman in her life. And building out that relationship between Sadie and Fiona was one of my favourite things in this book.
1: And also, Fiona's oldest child, this is Binary Lex, never understood by father, but always by Satoshi, could understand Lex. And it's at Lex's grade 6 graduation function. What does Michelle, the parent organiser and gossip, see?
2: Yeah. So Lex is Fiona's eldest kid. Lex is non-binary and Satoshi is pansexual. So for Lex, Satoshi is a very important queer icon. But they are not aware at their year 6 graduation that Fiona and Satoshi are making out beside the bins. However, one of the other school mums does catch them and has a few very passive-aggressive bitchy things to say to Fiona about it.
1: Hot little toy boy.
2: Yeah, poor Satoshi takes this to heart as well. It really hurts his feelings.
1: Oh, yes. Well, he doesn't want to be the dirty little secret.
2: No.
1: Just as Satoshi is aiming towards world sommelier, you, Jodie McAllister, have gained a recognition as president of the International Association for the Study of Popular Romance. And you've got a PhD. So that makes you the doctor of romance.
2: I am. I'm Dr. Love over here. Don't ask me to solve your relationship issues, but if you want me to tell you about romance novels, I've got you covered.
1: So romance novels, we've got quite a bit of texting in this.
2: Indeed, yes.
1: And it's an interesting thing to try and teach people, teach other writers how to text properly, to give them, you know, the zam in conversation.
2: Yeah, they were very difficult to write. I mean, this is a throwback to the oldest kind of novel, the epistolary novel. So there are two chapters in here which are entirely told through texts and emails, and thinking about what people were saying, but also importantly what they weren't saying was really important in bringing this chapter to life. We don't just see the text messages, we see the deleted ones as well. And what Fiona and Satoshi can't quite bring themselves to say yet is, I think, a really important window into their characters.
1: Love and wine can share a similar vocabulary. The pop of first meeting and then the sit, sip and savour in a good relationship. It's about quality, not quantity. But that's not all you will learn in this clever romance comedy, A Study in Sparkling by Jodie McAllister. Oh, once again, a ripper. And I know there's going to be something else coming out.
2: Yes, the third book in this series will be out next year. I turned in the manuscript about an hour ago.
1: Well, I off-air asked because I had a bit of a thought who it might be. So you'll have to read this one to work it out for yourself.
2: It's exactly who you think it is.
1: Thanks so much, Jodie.
2: My pleasure.
0: Gives new meaning to a full-bodied wine. But anyway.
1: David.
0: Whilst ostensibly a memoir, Catherine Desanfal's The Hurt is an elegiac account of an adolescent's growing awareness of the wider world and how one tries to find a role in that world. So, Catherine, welcome back to 3CR.
3: Thank you, David.
0: Now, this is a sort of personal account, but it's universal. Given it's so personal, does it make it hard to talk about or...
3: No, because I've written about it. So once you've written about something, it's prehensible. You can put your, it's there, even though it's invisible. It's there.
0: Yeah, the initial image of a dandelion is such a prescient and accurate way of looking at adolescence. A dandelion flies in every direction when one blows on it, yet all the while one is holding onto the stalk. So adolescence and how things are fragmenting, that is a central image throughout.
3: Not quite. The central image is something happened to me and I didn't know how to deal with it. And I wrote this book as a kind of dandelion, but not about adolescence, about my whole life. I saw suddenly my whole life in a different way. And the dandelion image was, I think, when you lose your marbles, you don't know where you are. You you are a bit like a dandelion when you hang on to your stalk. And this story is about hanging on to my stalk and seeing my whole life, but just swapping times and places.
0: But that's what every adolescent seems to be going through at that same stage, trying to find things with which to identify while still holding on to the core. No. Tell me more.
3: No, it has nothing to do with adolescence. It's about something that happened to me.
0: Yeah.
3: And in a way, like a merry-go-round, my whole life turned around. And that's when I started looking at it in a different way.
0: Yeah.
3: And I think Leonardo da Vinci said, if you look at something long enough, it becomes mysterious. And I think our own life is like a pebble. You know, if you look at it long enough, even though it's banal and you live it every day, you suddenly find the mystery of it. And that mystery is beyond us. And it concerns us all to find that mystery that we share.
0: But all the forces that are working on you, too often I was drawn to carry on a path I had no wish for, that didn't suit me and frightened me. How many other adolescents would find themselves in the same?
3: I don't think that's adolescence. Sorry to keep on.
0: No, go for it.
3: it's women, I think. Women have a tendency to lose their way and do things that are asked of them. As if we were programmed to obey or to follow a pattern, and you do it. It's like something at the back of your head, a pattern that functions behind you. And what's good is to find what's beyond you, not behind you.
0: Well, you're also setting up a sort of friction between this notion of intuition and what feels right, and the expectations.
3: Yes.
0: I'm glad you agreed with me.
3: I'm happy. That's what I thought. At least I'm saying one yes.
0: Yeah, but women find themselves in that situation more often than not.
3: Yes, yes.
0: Yeah. And you've also then, the one I identified with was schools and your description of schools, but you've called them a place of incarceration.
3: Yes.
0: What is it about education? You're speaking to a teacher now.
3: I know, I was very worried when you said
0: but,
3: no.
0: But what is it about then education and the system we put people through?
3: Well, it's not we, it's the French system in the 70s. It's not, you Australians, you can have no idea what the French system was. The narrowness, the pettiness, the limiting, the squishing of any individual thought. It was literally terrifying. I don't think Australians can understand what French school is or was then. I don't know what it is now, because I wouldn't go near a school if you but so I have given French lessons, tuition, but I'm sure, I know, because I talked to the students I gave French lessons to. They were very different, very relaxed. They were not scared stiff. They didn't vomit every morning to go to school.
0: That's how bad it was.
3: For me. Some people fit in. We're all different. I can fit in other things. You know, we're all different. But for the animal I am, it wasn't my stable for sure.
0: But it's at school that you meet Julian, and I wondered why he was showing interest in me if he wasn't a misfit. So this notion of seeing yourself as a misfit, so therefore only other misfits would be able to identify.
3: Well, yes, that's my experience.
0: Yeah.
3: It's simple. Yeah. I get on with people who don't fit.
0: But in many ways, you still don't always identify with Julian. His sense of fashion, there's a problem there. Mm-mm. What was that?
3: Well, I hate fashion. I can't stand it.
0: But what did he do with his fashion?
3: Well, it was a passion for appearance and for flashy magazines, and it bores me silly, you know.
0: And torn trousers and
3: yes,
0: things.
3: Yes.
0: He paid for the things to be taught.
3: Yes, it took me a while to understand that it was on purpose.
0: But also punk rock.
3: Yes, that's not my thing. Well, I'm scared of noise. I hate noise, and I hate loud sounds, and I hate flashy lights and nightclubs. I'm really not someone of, fashionable.
0: And the challenge, in order to have Julian as your friend, etc., how much of yourself do you have to give up to stay friends with people that have such different tastes and interests?
3: I like your etc. It's quite funny. Such a difference. Well, you can connect with people who are very different from you. I think the element that pools that we can pool when we are with different people is the heart. If you can connect through that organ, you'll be always okay. But I don't think that was the case.
0: Well, I mean, this description of a punk rock band, psychedelic splashes of colour and unbearable decibels flooded me, pressing, pushing, tugging, strangling, just like the crowd pressed, pushed, tugged and strangled as I walked into this new hellhole behind Julia. I couldn't believe I was doing this of my own free will. So how much of our own free will do we have to give up to stay connected with people?
3: Yes, that's a very, very deep question. Bravo, I think. I think it's what we do for love, for connection. We just lose arms floating down the street and feet the other way. You know, you do lose parts of yourself. And I think as you grow older, you learn to not give them up, to keep them and to step back. The Tao says, you know, you leave a space between you and the person you love or the person you're talking to, and that space moves forward and backward, but it must always stay so the Tao can flow. So I think when you are in love, you want to be with the person so much, you want to be with the imagination you have of them, and you give up that space where you lose all your...
0: Well, you lose reality. Mm. Pardon me. But, I mean, Julian's got other friends, Isabel the blonde and Marie-Pascal the chestnut-haired. And yet you don't identify with these girls, but he does. So it makes you question why Julian would be interested in you.
3: Yes, yes, it's a mystery.
0: But a lot of our friendships are mysteries.
3: Yes, but that's another way we were speaking of it earlier. That's another thing, is when you go beyond yourself instead of going, you know, forgetting yourself. If you, it's funny that forgetting of oneself, it can be either an idiocy or it can be a richness. And when you go beyond yourself with certain people, I'm getting muddled up. I'm sorry, I've lost my.
0: Not a worry. Well, moving on, now your background then is an influence here as well, because you have a rather eccentric family. Well, Paul and Alexander, your parents are rather eccentric. What influence did they have? Because the novel sort of touches on moving forward with Julian, but looking back at how your parents raised you.
3: Well, I suppose we're not the result of our education, but we are tainted by it And I suppose I was a misfit from the start, and they were misfits themselves.
0: But I see a lot of children seeing themselves as misfits, trying to find a way of fitting in.
3: Mm-hmm. I'm sure you do.
0: Yeah, so this is why I was sort of saying it's universal, even though it's personal.
3: Mm-hmm.
0: It's very universal in that regard. But you do find people to connect with, Pilar and Malone, but these are rather different individuals. Tell us about Pilar and then tell us about Malone.
3: Well, Pilar was an old woman. She was a friend of my mother's, but as soon as I met her, we had this inner connection that I can't describe. We were friends from day one. I was a little girl of four, you know, so I knew she was my friend.
0: But that's instinctive rather than...
3: Yes, yeah. It's not reasoned, and it's not... it's not about feeling safe or trying to have some, you know, when suddenly you think, oh, you have to be in love, you know. I don't know, it just happened. It's just like something, it's organic, yeah.
0: And Malone, homeless?
3: And Malone, yes, he was a lovely person too.

0: The subject of death comes up as well. Mm. Julian loses his mother. Mm. But there's this sense of expectation associated with death and propriety and behaviour. Does Julian know how to handle this situation?
1: I don't know. That's his issues. But I know that for me, death was a swinging door. My parents believed that death was very important, that you had to go and see people dying, and death was in life and part of life, and you had to face it double quick if you wanted to be alive while you were alive. And that was my doorway with Julian, that the fact that his mother died suddenly opened. It was a threshold to an inner, I thought, an inner world, but it wasn't. Yeah.
0: But knowing how to behave. But here's the other interesting thing. Why are you called Catherine?
1: Because my grandmother, why are you asking me that? That's odd. My grandmother died burnt alive. She was in the war. She was my father. She was in a country home, and she was keeping, how to say, warming her hand, a scarf, and she couldn't. The water pipes were frozen. My father was in the resistance. He came, a million miles an hour as you could at the time, as fast as he could, and he arrived just in time to say goodbye to her, and he gave me her name.
0: Yeah, but that's the notion of your father and how death is treated in some ways, of perpetuity or perpetuating a name.
1: Well, you just
0: or
1: said it was
0: memory.
1: Nothing. It's just it's just a little curtain. It's nothing, death. It's just nothing to worry about.
0: But also then this whole notion of things becoming reality. There is a side story of Bonnie and Roland in the resistance who were associated with other people but had to act as if they were a couple. But Bonnie gets caught up in this, and it didn't stop it from slowly becoming her own reality. Mm. This notion of how we often fall into and shape a reality and how it overwhelms us.
1: I think it happens with many couples. You stay each with your no mask, the Japanese no mask, and you never take them off.
0: Yeah, but it's part
1: That's not love, it's a transaction, You stay like that and I stay like that and we'll be okay.
0: But in many ways, that's the negotiation taking place all the way through life in terms of the expectation, how we're going to react to the social expectation, the educational expectation, the expectation of lovers, friends, parents, and trying to, amongst all of that, find our own lives. But yes, the novel seems to be about that notion of creating our reality and how we grow up. In the end, you've got life being a puzzle, and we're always looking for the pieces, or as I've put it here, but I don't know whether I'm correct or not, the individual dandelion spores. We're trying to recollect them and put back the whole dandelion as it once was. The book is called The Hurt, and I haven't got time to ask why it's called that, but it is from Transit Lounge. So, Catherine, thank you very much for talking with me today.
1: You're welcome, David.
2: And I was speaking with Jodie McAllister about her book, A Study in Sparkling, which is a follow-on but a standalone from An Academic Affair. And I must say, I'm looking forward to the next one. Thank you so much, Jodie.
3: Oh, pleasure to be here.
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even by the most extreme winds of poison that blow. A giant heart shackled in an intergenerational stroke, held hostage by part of the body that is empty of all logic. Poisoned minds on settlers' hills, guns ready, waiting to kill. The will of people born to struggle where peace can only be found in death, and you're always meant to die. If you know this feeling,

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2: Moon Starzy,
3: and Pen.
4: Oh yes, hello Pen. Pen's with us in the studio today, and it's also Marley behind the panels. Before we continue, I'd just like to pay my respects to the traditional custodians of the sacred lands and waterways of this region, that being the Wurundjeri Woiwurrung people of the Kulin Nation. I'd like to acknowledge the traditional custodians and those that have cared for country and recognise that sovereignty has not been ceded on this land, and that we stand in solidarity with the First People. This always was, always will be sacred land to its people.
1: Hey, and we've got a bit of stuff coming up we're going to talk about today. And first up, coming up this Sunday, is Hands Around the Towers, which is an event down in Collingwood on the housing estate in Harmsworth Park. I think that's from 1 till 4 on Sunday, and you can catch some Resonant Frequency artists playing there.
4: Yeah, fantastic. I believe I'll be performing there as well, and with Solidarity, which is very exciting. And yeah, it's just a good opportunity for the community to come together in a bit of a tricky, politically charged situation at the moment. But it's more just us being able to express what coming together and what community really means.
1: And it's very poignant at this time because they've just announced that the flats that they evacuated in Richmond have been left empty. They're actually planning not to make it public housing and not even to include much or any social housing. So it's really, you know, the government's really showing their true colours at the moment about the fate of this land that is being taken by private developers and sold off to private developers instead of staying in public hands. So, yeah, it's a very good time to come out and support community and fight for the towers.
4: Yeah, absolutely. So that will be the Sunday at Harmsworth Park. So please come down and just have a good time along with other community members, and there'll be performances and food and, yeah.
1: Yeah, free food. I think there's a free barbecue happening in the barbecue area. So it should be good. Food, tunes and good times in the Collingwood hood.
4: Absolutely.
1: I've got a tune I was going to play. An artist came into 3CR last week called Lok Bang, and he's a Sudanese artist, and he sent me some of his tracks, and yeah, we thought we'd give one of them a spin today. So big shout out to Lok Bang. He was going to come in, but he's working today, unfortunately. But here is one of his songs. Check it out.

0: Hey, that was Lockbang with a new track, and hopefully soon he'll get some of his stuff up online and you can have a listen. So thank you for sending me those tracks, and definitely, yeah, an artist to be checking out. So a friend of mine, a dear close colleague, this morning got a letter from the police, and the letter stated that if they were to attend Land Force's protest in WA next week, that they could face 3 years imprisonment or a $25,000 fine. Now, they're not the only person to get one of these letters, and I'm sure there's like a whole list of people the police are now targeting with these kinds of restrictions. And I just thought it was worth mentioning because it seems like a really severe response to our right to peacefully protest. There's Land Forces, for people who don't know, is a weapons fair. It happened in NAM last year, and or the year before, and now it's on in Perth. And there's been a whole lot of people organising, getting ready to demonstrate against it. And in NAM, it faced, you know, people faced a lot of police brutality. There was absolute excessive use of pepper spray. There was, you know, hundreds of people arrested. It was, the police were really brutal. And all this in the name of protecting weapons dealers. There's Israeli companies. There's companies that supply weapons to not only Australia, but, you know, the EU. They're used in Sudan, in Congo, in Palestine, in, you know, all over the world, causing harm, death, genocide. And, you know, it's our right to protest against this stuff. Like, we have a right to stand up against, you know, the killing of innocent civilians. And these people profit from that. And there's companies like Elbit Systems, Thales, and that, you know, their weapons and their shells have been found in West Papua. There's a whole lot of companies that are complicit in some incredibly evil business, including the development of, you know, AI drones. And I just saw an article today, actually, about what's been happening in South Australia. I assume it was in Woomera, where they've been developing the Ghost Bat drones. And these drones are autonomous drones that are able to take out other, missiles or aeroplanes or whatever in the air independently. And, like, scary stuff, you know? This is the kind of stuff that they're working on. And one of the biggest things is, you know, this AI assessment and AI deciding, you know, who is going to live or die. And they're saying, yes, there is a human at the end of this making the final decision, but those decisions are based on the information provided by these AI units. So where, you know, where do you draw the line on this? This is Terminator kind of stuff going on. And it's being developed right here on our shores. And there's a huge, massive market for these killing machines happening in WA next week. And if we're being told that just by even considering the idea of demonstrating against that, you can face 3 years in prison or $25,000 fine, that is outrageous. You know, and yeah, and they've made this whole area that's a no-go zone, and, you know, really coming down on any activists that they even consider that haven't even been public about if they're even going there or not, are being targeted by the police.
1: Why do you think the police are targeting them?
0: Well, it makes you wonder, are we really that scary? Like, I don't know.
1: I don't think so, yeah.
2: AI drones? It's, yeah. Like, are we really the massive threat here? Or?
1: AI is dangerous. We all know that. But it seems a bit crazy that you're concerned about other people on the same planet and you're not allowed to go and help them.
0: Yeah, yeah. And
1: well,
0: and that we're considered more of a threat than a bunch of profiteering, warmongering psychopaths. Like, there's going to be people attending Land Forces from all kinds of, you know, governments that enact, you know, military brutality on their people and others will be there. Like, there's going to be a whole stadium full of war criminals right there, and they're you know, threatening to imprison activists. Like, it's the irony is incredible.
2: Completely fascinating. Like, it's so blatant. And they're not even yet posing even a threat, and they're already being targeted, which is also just completely bizarre. Anyway.
0: Yeah, and taking away people's right to travel and to attend a peaceful demonstration. Like, it's interesting, interesting times.
1: Yeah, it is, and it's only having your voice. That's all it is.
0: And I've actually got, well, actually Gina Meinhard has a court case on Tuesday, which is strangely timed because the court case, the first hearing was scheduled for the weekend of the Pine Gap Convergence, and the next hearing on Tuesday is scheduled for the start of Land Forces.
1: Great timing, yeah.
0: They're really good at this timing. So Gina, they've been making it hard for Gina to attend, you know, some of the places that she'd like to hang out, but she will be in the Magistrates Court with her colleagues this Tuesday. So if you want to come down and support Gina Meinhard at the Magistrates Court from 10 a.m, you're most welcome. And this is for a demonstration where, you know, Gina thought she'd pay a little visit to the U.S. consulate with her compadres, and there was an oil spill in which a few police officers had a bit of a slippery, slidey moment that went a little bit viral. And since then they've raided houses, you know, arrested people. Like, the police have really don't seem to have a sense of humour. But we'll try and bring a bit of comedy into it. So, yeah, if you want to support Gina Meinhard and Peter Falrangula at the Magistrates Court on Tuesday, you know where to find them.
3: You don't see any global symposiums on peace. Where's the global symposium on peace and disarmament? They seem to get together and talk a lot about war and who's not getting along, but, you know, every family on the planet, I think, ultimately wants peace for themselves, for their children. Not enough talk about peace. Not enough talk about disarmament, you know.
0: No, they're arming themselves to the teeth. You know, they're obviously scared.
3: No money.
0: They're scared of us, I don't know.
1: Well, no, there's no money in love, yeah? Mm. It's all in war. Mm.
3: Yeah.
2: Well, on that unfortunate note, we're going to turn to Reckless.
0: Yeah.
2: Stasi featuring Bass Mama.
0: And this song was written actually in the lead up to the Land Forces protest here in Nam. And if you want to check out the video on YouTube.
1: Oh, it's a great one.
0: I think I spelled Reckless with a W.
1: W, yeah.
0: So W-R. A bit of a dyslexic moment, but I think that's appropriate. You can see lots of footage from Land Forces here and, you know, witness firsthand the brutality that went down.
1: So how did this track come around?
0: I think you wrote the beat, Ms. Darcy, and then I just, like, did a big old rap on top and,
1: and then it was just great.
0: Then it was on. It was on. It was one of those ones that came together quickly and, you know, continues to be a banger, hopefully. So here we go.
4: Reckless. 260 AK-47s.

0: AK-47s.
1: Don't be so friendly.

0: else? Why must there be no justice? Just us. Just us.
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2: Hello, welcome back to Resident Frequency Radio here on 3CR. And you just heard Reckless by myself and Vince Darcy.
3: We have been having a few smiles and a bit of laughter, reminiscing. It's great.
2: Yeah, and that goes out to all the crews that are organising for land forces over in WA, sending our love, wish we could be there. But unfortunately, the state is interfering with our ability to travel freely. But yeah, big love to everyone who's taking action against the harms dealers.
4: Absolutely. And I think, interestingly, what was mentioned as well with the title of the track is that it is misspelt. And I think that might be an interesting segue to what I would like to discuss about, because we have talked about how sometimes words are spelt, misspelt intentionally as like an action to either reclaim it or make a statement about that particular word. So it's kind of making words play. And today we have in the studio not only a poet, but also lyricists and other musicians. I thought this would be a good opportunity to bring back a little bit of an excerpt that I read a while ago. From Audre Lorde, who is a poet, a philosopher, and an activist, and has seen poetry in particular as a massive creative vehicle to instigate change. So I was going to read some excerpts from Poetry is Not a Luxury, and maybe this might prompt a bit of discussion from those that are here today. So it begins. The quality of light by which we scrutinise our lives has direct bearing upon the product which we live, and upon the changes which we hope to bring about through those lives. It is within this light that we form those ideas by which we pursue our magic and make it realised. This is poetry as illumination, for it is through poetry that we give name to those ideas which are, until the poem, nameless and formless, about to be birthed, yet already felt. That distillation of experience from which true poetry springs birth, thought as dreams, births concepts, and feelings births ideas, as knowledge births precedes understanding. So I thought this was a good place to start off our little discussion, as this idea that poetry actually gives word to those, and this is a theme that runs throughout the rest of the reading, which basically poetry gives word to experiences that may have been forced to be hidden or unseen, or even feelings that have yet to be articulated. It does articulate and express those feelings quite beautifully and creatively. I don't know if anyone else in the studio has
2: Absolutely.
3: Yeah, I agree like that.
2: Wholeheartedly. Absolutely. And music and writing, I know personally for me, it is exactly that vehicle. It is a vehicle to express those thoughts and feelings and to interpret the things that I've witnessed into, a creative format that other people can then access and share and have a deeper understanding for, the way I see things or the things that I've witnessed that I feel are important to share and to educate people about.
3: Nice. I see it as part of self-healing. And also healing others.
4: Absolutely.
3: Because your story also belongs to other people. And if they go to, say, a shrink or something and they're not meshing up, they just run around losing it. And next month we've got mental health coming up. So this is part of the healing process that we do with each other. And you don't really want to take a tablet for everything we do. They can't even fix the common cold. So how are they going to fix the mental part? It's not going to happen. They're going to fix it by taking all your money. Right? And then you're going to have big drug problems. And then we'll see you at Overdose Awareness.
2: Mm-hmm.
3: For that one, yeah.
5: It brought to mind for me that the internal motivation, you know, that thing that when you wake up in the morning that gets you out of bed and gets you underway. And, you know, this concept that, you know, love breeds love and hate breeds hate. And there's so much hate and hurt in the world. It affects our motivation. You know, we get up in the morning and, you know, we want to sit there and we want to avoid it. We want to, you know, this is the drug issue, the doom scrolling issue and everything else, rather than, you know, face it and actually
3: design, you know, a drug.
5: Yeah. Well, you know, build that inner strength, that inner compassion and love that will motivate you into, you know, having a happy life and making a happy life for the people around you.
4: Yeah, absolutely, definitely. So Audre Lorde as well is a woman of colour and does a talk a lot about, so she's an intersectional thinker and talks a lot about feminism and also the reading will then follow as such. This is where you can kind of see this theme tie in, because she goes on to say that for each of us as women, there is a dark place within where it's hidden and growing true spirit rises. And that this in itself is a massive reserve for creativity and power. It's those things that have actually been asked of us to hide. It's actually if we tap into those experiences, to those places that have been traditionally marginalized or oppressed, that we actually can find a great reserve of power. So that was where that reading follows next. I don't know if anyone would like to comment on this.
3: I like that, because the planet Earth, Mother Earth, is the biggest female that we have. And yet we continuously take what we shouldn't pull out of the Earth and we poison her.
4: Mm.
3: Yet we're treating females the same.
2: Mm.
3: And life is both of us. Both male and female.
2: Should you say, I try and think, what have I got hidden? I kind of have everything out on the surface. I'm not very good at secrets or anything. So I was thinking, where is that reserve? But I feel like, you know, the struggles and the things that you witness give you fuel for the fire. And certainly, you know, those injustices that I witness or I'm a party to, or, you know, see happening around the world, not so much affects like a dark secret place in me, but they give me the fuel and the fire and the motivation to respond in, I guess, in a creative and artistic way.
4: Absolutely. I think that's actually what she's trying to allude to, is that usually if those things were traditionally asked of us to be hidden and not expressed, if that fuel was not actually used towards something creative or towards discussing a certain message or a certain truth, then that wouldn't be brought to light or just be asked of us to keep it to ourselves. So it's actually speaking how our experiences can then draw on a particular truth.
3: Mm. I find it really hard to keep secrets, yeah? Because it's not being true and it's not being an open book.
4: Yeah.
3: You know, you're actually lying to a friend.
2: Mm.
3: Unless it's going to harm them.
5: Am I allowed to use a Star Wars analogy?
4: Yeah, absolutely.
3: That's where we're going eventually. We're going to get rid of this planet because we've ruined it.
5: That one where they're in the rubbish compactor and the walls are closing in and there's the one-eyed monster in the water underneath and everyone's just trying to stay on top of the rubbish as the walls close in.
4: Mm.
5: I love this as an analogy of, you know, like life, you know, and all of the stuff that we're dealing with is the rubbish and you've just got to stay on top of the rubbish and watch the one-eyed monster and eventually everything works out well, but you've got to stay on top of the rubbish, you know, that rubbish.
3: Mental health sometimes feels like that.
5: Yeah,
3: On the worst days, yeah.
5: And it can be hard. It can be hard. But anyway, I really like that one.
4: Yeah, lovely analogy, I think, is also quite fitting. This kind of just reiterates what Baiswamra and I were discussing, but the following is that these places of possibility within ourselves are dark because they are ancient and hidden. They have survived and grown strong through that darkness. And within these deep places, each one of us holds an incredible reserve of creativity and power, of unexamined and unrecorded emotion and feeling. The women's place of power within each of us is neither white nor surface. It is dark, it is ancient, and it is deep. So what Audre Lorde would then continue to sort of say is that there's been a tradition, particularly in the European mode of either philosophy or thinking or creativity and art, which is that it is sort of things that may transcend us, so things that don't actually come from maybe deep within us but beyond us, and something that we have to try and access through reason or rationality or what have you. That's usually what's sort of, I guess, valorized in the tradition. And then she's kind of critiquing this a bit by saying there's actually a lot of power and strength within, and a lot of truth actually within our own experience of the world. So I don't know if anyone would like to comment.
2: Well, absolutely. Like, I feel like especially if you're storytelling or you're writing songs or you're doing that stuff, it's got to come from you. You know, you can feel it in a song when it comes from you. You can feel a song that is just formulated and written just to be a famous pop song or whatever it is. And you can feel a song that is coming from that raw place in someone's heart. And the difference is not always, like, obvious. It's more of a feeling.
4: Yes.
2: And it's a feeling that you can't really pinpoint exactly. Like, it's not a particular word or a particular genre or a particular thing, but it's you can tell when someone's speaking from the heart and speaking their truth and speaking about something that they've directly experienced as opposed to not.
4: Mm. Absolutely.
3: Because it just grabs your ears. No matter where you are, it grabs you and pulls you towards them.
4: Yeah, what was really interesting as well was when we were doing the workshops earlier this year at Resonant Frequency Studios, and there was one dedicated, or a couple actually dedicated to songwriting and lyrics in particular. I thought it was interesting when sort of discussing different techniques like literary and poetic sort of devices that you could use when writing songs, but really these are not things that I'm necessarily conscious of using myself or intentionally am using. They just kind of find their way once I start writing. And I kind of made a point that, you know, these devices are helpful to get a message across, and yet we don't, like I was saying, we kind of do them intuitively if our message is authentic. So it's not necessarily something that we need to be worried about using or resorting to. It just kind of would flow naturally as you do write, which is interesting because that actually alludes, I think, quite well to the next point that she talks about, which is a speaker of poetry as a revelation or distillation of experience, not the sterile wordplay that too often the white fathers distorted the word poetry to mean in order to cover a desperate wish for imagination without insight. So it is kind of maybe resorting to those, like, you know, convenient or nice ways of writing and poetry, but not necessarily things that might be authentic and true.
5: I know I write for I write poetry for myself, and, you know, to try and understand myself. I think, Izzy, you said before, seeing, oh, you said it's all on the outside, but when it's not all on the outside, you know, the poetry is a wonderful tool for liberating that what's disturbing you inside. And I write poetry for other people.
3: Well, there's been a lot of poets that are famous singers, Bob Dylan and all them.
4: Yes, yeah. We were definitely talking about in the workshops how there's a lot, like, you know, we had a bit of a discussion about, you know, poetry and lyric writing and how those things are very transferable. The same sort of techniques and same devices are both in poetry and lyric writing. Mm.
3: At the end of the day, it's storytelling of the truth.
4: Mm.
3: And the truth is the truth that you see and you hold and you understand.
2: Yeah.
3: Yeah, and we all have, we might go through the same experience, but at the end of it, we'll come out different. None of us will have exactly the same. It'll be similar, but it will be different.
2: Mm. And I think now, I guess, one of the perks of the internet is that more people have access to it now, and more marginalised voices can be heard, and we can actually start to get more of a perspective from people that, you know, wouldn't have never been able to get their books published or their words published previously, now that we can, like, self-publish that stuff. And that's an amazing thing. And to be able to hear directly from people in Palestine, from people in Congo, from people experiencing things directly and hear their truths, and that situation is so valuable. Yeah, you know,
3: totally agree. It's better than a reporter.
2: As they say, his story is quite distorted.
4: Yes,
3: yeah.
4: Yes.
3: Yeah, it's better than listening to a reporter that's only telling you part truth.
4: Mm. Yeah, it's that information doesn't need to go through a whole bunch of filters or obstacles. It can just be expressed as is, mm. which yep. I think is quite powerful, and what I reckon Audre Lorde definitely in this reading alludes to as well. It's like how there's so much power in that being able to express that authenticity.
3: Yeah, because I think the big thing for the power there is also understanding what we're doing wrong and changing our ways
4: mm.
3: to be better.
4: This next excerpt actually fits. It's funny, like we're having this discussion and it kind of alludes to what Audre Lorde speaks of next. So it's amazing that we're on the same sort of line of thinking. But for women then, poetry is not a luxury. It is a vital necessity of our existence. It forms the quality of the light within which we predicate our hopes and dreams towards survival and change. First made into language, then into an idea, then into a more tangible action. Poetry is the way we help give name to the nameless so that it can be thought. The furthest horizons of our hopes and fears are cobbled by our poems, carved from the rock experience of our daily lives.
2: Mm.
3: Mm. It's funny, the last time you read it didn't seem so deep. Today it does.
2: Mm. Yeah. I think it goes for anyone, I guess, using that as a format to express themselves. You know, and once you do have a thought, it could even be art, you know, it could be a drawing, it could be a picture, it could be, I guess, yeah, it's interchangeable, whether it's poetry or song or an art piece or, you know, dance or whatever it is. It's, yeah, it's very interchangeable. That same kind of idea that, you know, there's an idea, there's a language, there's a thought, then it's an action.
3: Well, that would have been First Nations language wasn't written down in a book.
2: Mm.
3: I know my people were the same. Through song, through dance, from the elders passed down. You know, and didn't have time to write. We're doing too many tattoos all over the body.
2: Yeah. And mothers sing to their children, yep. And all that kind of things that are all history as well, is documented in that way. And, yeah, from a thought it becomes a thing.
4: Yeah, and then from that thing we can act upon it, which I think is very important, that point that was also just mentioned in that passage. Also, there's a whole interesting, like, thread in philosophy about language and what it means to actually try and articulate something or refer to something in the world. And I think poetry is actually a beautiful way to not only try and articulate certain ideas or concepts and concepts and other ways of thinking, but it also is a way to even make language play, which is what some philosophers like Derrida talk about, where it's like we can actually play with language and maybe make it express things more than what it just is apparent. Like there's different layers that you can kind of interpret or look into when you start playing with things like language.
2: Mm, well, certainly with metaphors and, yeah. And you know, you can allude to things and, yeah, it's interesting. You can, and there's certainly so many like little tricks and stuff you can have, wordplay, that can communicate things in an interesting, creative way that make you think or make you question, rather than it just being a document of facts per se.
4: Yeah, definitely, absolutely, which means that then the message can become even more like nuanced and complicated, because you can have different ways of disguising it or expressing it through different types of techniques, like you were saying, with metaphors and things like that. So you can actually start touching on issues and topics and subjects even in a very convoluted but like nuanced way.
2: It actually brings to mind a song that you wrote that I'd like to play next.
4: yeah. Have to keep bear in mind the time.
2: But, this one is a beautiful one by Marley, and you are a great writer and a user of metaphors and such things. Should we go to a track off our new album, From the Underground, Resonant Frequency compilation that we just launched last week? This song is called Flame Burns.
4: Absolutely.

0: Hello, hello, you're listening to Resonant Frequency Radio here at 3CR, and that was a track, one of my own tracks, called Flame Burns, that was released as part of the Community album that has just recently come out. Woohoo, so exciting.
1: Yes.
2: Yes. And when's the video come out?
0: Oh, for this one, we haven't got a video planned for this particular one, but I do have a music video for another track that hopefully will be out relatively soon. It's something we're still working on at the moment.
1: Yes, I did a bit of work on it, so I'll show you soon. Yes, cool, it's looking great.
0: That's so exciting.
1: Yeah, it's looking very, very great.
0: Awesome.
1: And I was just thinking about, you know, like the conversation we were just having about, you know, the use of like speaking your truth and writing from a place from your inner self. And I thought that song, to me, sounds like you're doing something like that. and your use of metaphors with the flames and talking in the third person about the little girl. Do you want to tell us a bit about what inspired that song and why, you know, how your use of language in that?
0: Yeah, absolutely. So I actually began writing that song when I was 16 years old, and it was very different to how it looks now, because I revisited it last year and completely rewrote it except for Flame Burns, and I think there was another lyric as well that will come to mind just a second. But with Flame Burns, I guess there's something that's quite symbolically just small about the flame, but yet it's also an element of fire. So I kind of thought that there's kind of a flame that has burnt in me about caring and being passionate and trying to do my best. Whilst it's quite little though, and also prone to being disturbed easily by other outside forces that are, you know, maybe are preventing me from doing the things I would like to do. Some of those outside forces could also easily be myself, you know, like self-criticism and stuff like that. But basically it's like, how do you, like, it's always that strength that is kind of there even in the face of all these things. And, you know, if I continue to pursue the things I do care about, I'm always going to be met with those sort of things. So that was what that flame is, and kind of about how, like, I wish I couldn't, like, it would be easier not to care. I do say that in the song. It's like, it would be easier not to care about certain things, but you still find that you want to pursue the things that you think are important. And so where's that fire coming from? that's the flame.
2: It's one of the elements.
0: Yeah, it is. It's one of the elements.
2: And without that, we don't eat, we don't have heat. It's really important. That big star, the one that we kind of wake up to, called the sun.
0: Yeah.
2: Is the fire.
0: Yeah, it burns for us. And we're, you know, we all revolve around. I mean, that's actually also quite beautiful in that way too.

0: you don't quite see a way of getting through. And that's kind of where that song was, particularly I wrote it just kind of in the moment. And it was quite a bit of a challenging time of just a lot of stresses and a lot of things going on. And it's like, I don't exactly know how I'm going to pull through this, but you find a way. I mean, these are just personal things, like personal struggles, so not anything that's speaking to anything greater, but maybe speaking to other people's experiences.
1: Every struggle is important.
0: Yeah.
1: That's what we call trauma. And when they start piling up on you, you end up in a place that's not too good. So it's how do we deal with them? You know, how do we support each other? And unfortunately, I think our L's back up again.
0: Oh, my God.
2: Oh, that was quick. We raced through that. But, yeah.
1: But it'd be nice to carry on with this conversation.
2: Definitely. And we can, actually, this Sunday at Hands Around the Towers. So come down to Collingwood. Yeah. Come hang out. Come down for a feed and some music. Meet the community. And
1: come and hit the studio, maybe. Yeah.
0: Check out the studio. Anyone's welcome to
1: jump in the booth.
0: Jump in the booth. Yes, start exactly. Singing. And give it a good go.
1: Well, thank you, everyone. It's been a great time again. It's nice to be able to share some of our experiences.
0: Yeah.
1: But keep the fire burning. Really important. Native American. We take a bit of coal, and then we'll introduce it back to a new fire. And take another bit of coal. So it keeps the fire burning. Keeps where we come from alive. So it's a very old concept.
0: Yeah, and also fittingly, Basin Mama talked about the fuel as well. So also extremely relevant to the coal, to the idea of fire, all those things are sort of tied together.
1: Just don't let it go blue-green, because that's the hot flame.
0: All right, what should we end on?
2: Oh, I guess we'll have to pick one from
0: in the
2: our
0: system.
2: System.
0: How about this? Might be a massive term, but we could do cat news just because it's school
1: holidays.
0: That's
1: a great one. Love it. Love it.
2: Shout out to all the kids out there on school holidays.
3: Thanks, everyone. See you. All the best.
0: Thank you, Pat, for being with us. And thank you, Moonstars and Mama. This was Resident Frequency Radio here at 3CR. And shout out to the kids.
1: Have a great day, everyone.
4: Breaking news, all kitties and humans.

0: have to say about that cat? All right, she doesn't have a translator. So all humans, please help us. Help.
1: Oh my God, a doggy boy! Ah, everybody run, put him on!
2: It's really, really bad.
0: We don't know what's happening. Do you have anything to say?

0: 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My name's Michael, and today we've got a slightly different show. We're going to listen to some people share from Gamblers Anonymous, share their experience of recovery from their gambling addiction through Gamblers Anonymous. So before we do that, we'd like to acknowledge the Wurundjeri people of the Kulin Nation, traditional owners of the land from which 3CR transmits people-powered radio. We'd like to pay our respects to elders past and present, and to acknowledge that the material and spiritual connection of Aboriginal people to this land was stolen from them. Before we start, we'd like to remind you that Living Free Show may involve discussion of topics such as suicide and mental illness, self-harm and family violence. Please practice self-care and care of others whilst listening. And normally we have guests into the studio to share their experience, and recently we've had a few guests that have had life happen at the last minute, and that hasn't really happened, but today we're going to listen to a couple of stories from guests we've had previously, and just a bit truncated versions of it, and maybe 20 minutes each, where they're going to share about what it was like and what happened and what it's like now in their lives with their gambling addiction. And the first one is going to go for about 20 minutes. We'll listen to Jason talk about his experience, and then come back and then listen to someone else speak about their one as well. So. What was your life looking like as you moved into starting to gamble? How old were you?
1: Well, I didn't really gamble much until maybe 20, probably about 20, 26. I did some gambling here and there, but it wasn't really, not that it's not a problem, but I didn't really go often enough. I'd go probably once every 6 months or probably less than that.
0: In the early 2000s?
1: Yeah, and it was not much. But then, unfortunately, it just went into high gear when my wife got sick. And
0: when was that? What year was that?
1: My wife, unfortunately, got leukemia 10 days before our wedding, which was insane. Like, that was just an emotional roller coaster. It just spun us out, and we were not expecting that at all. Unfortunately, look, after 4.5 years of fighting, she did pass away. And then my life just went into a spin. It was just...
0: How old were you?
1: I was 36 when my first wife passed away. And I thought, I don't know how to handle this. I don't know what to do. We built a house to get her in, and unfortunately, she never got to see that house.
0: Yep.
1: It was finished about 6 weeks after she died, and it was just a constant reminder. And then so I thought, well, I need to kind of deal with the grief. So I thought I'd just go and instantly have a few, I used to call them one-arm bandits, but now they're all push-button machines now.
0: Yeah.
1: And I thought, oh, this is good. It can make the grief easier, so I can just blot it out and kind of just deal with it that way.
0: Yep.
1: And it was good for a while, but then unfortunately the worst thing happened to me. I won this huge jackpot at the venue and thought, this is easy.
0: Yeah,
1: I'm going to keep going back. And then I started losing money, then I chased my losses.
0: And so what does it feel like to win? What's the feeling that comes when you have a, like, I guess you, it, you know, you invest, you say it's an investment almost, so you're putting it in there, you've invested your time and your energy to be there. And so what's the feeling like when you have a payoff?
1: Well, I was actually shocked when I first saw it, because there was someone sitting next to me and this feature come up, and then the whole screen was filled with something. I can't remember even know what they were now. And then the alarm bells went off. I thought, oh my God, this is crazy good. Like, I've won so much money, and I was so excited at the time because it was like such a bad time in my life. Mm-hmm. This was something good, I thought, back then.
0: Yeah.
1: And then back then you get paid by a check over a certain amount of money. So I saw the money on the check. Oh my gosh, I cashed this. I'll go back again because this is easy. And then you started realizing it's not easy. You're always chasing your losses.
0: Yep.
1: And then I lost money, and then I lost money, then I lost money. And then before you know it, you're just poisoned, unfortunately. Your brain is poisoned.
0: Yep.
1: And you just go back lots and lots of days and keep chasing the losses until in the end, you don't know right from wrong. You just spent so many hours there, and just the lights at these venues. I was a sucker for the pokies, unfortunately. They were just there so many times.
0: Did you have other people in your life at the time that were relying on you? You said your wife had passed away, but did you have other people that you
1: No, it was just me. I was living with my mother-in-law at the time, so she didn't even know. I just went to work, so it was just me. I had a little dog that we got for when my wife was sick. In fact, we named her Dobby after the Harry Potter, and she saved me in a way because I used to come home every night. At least that was one good thing I had. But then other than that, I just do what I want and go where I want and just spend what I want. There was just no accountability, and I just lost everything, really.
0: Yeah. So what about your relationship with your siblings, with your brothers and your parents at that stage?
1: Well, one of my brothers lived near me at the time, so he was a bit of a help for me, but my other brother lived a bit further away. But they were all, when my wife first passed away, everyone was supportive, but then after time, that dissipates a little. Not that they don't love you or don't care about you, but you have to go through your own battles.
0: Yep.
1: And I kept it all to myself, and it was easy for me to just go and just gamble and just get the sort of like the injection of a hit that I needed from these places. And it went on for a long time. Yeah. It was bad.
0: So you weren't sharing the what was happening with the gambling with your family? Like, did other people know about it?
1: No, I don't think many people do know about it. Look, people now know more about it now, but there's probably still, to this day, a lot of my family won't know about this. So I really am grateful for where I am now, but it's come a long way.
0: So I guess there's a lot of a shame that's attached to our addictions.
1: Absolutely.
0: We're doing stuff that I don't know if you can explain it, but that idea when we were talking about it before the show, I know the consequences of what I'm going to do. I know that the history shows me that that I'm going to walk into this place and I'm about to blow some money that I might not have, or I might be stealing to get. Or so how did you fund your gambling?
1: Well, I just basically spent my wages and just got secret credit cards and just put them to the hilt. And when you're finding you've got three cards, paying one off after the other and just chasing your losses, you become into a whirlwind and you just don't know. And then you got so many cards on the go, how do you repay them all back when they're at the maximum? So then you just start betting bigger and try to win more money to try to pay those off. But in the end, it's just demoralizing because you just don't know what to do. You're really scary time.
0: Yeah. Did you try to stop? Did you try to manage it or try to cut back, or did you set yourself some routines in your day where you go, actually, so today I'm not going to do this?
1: Well, I did do that because I drove, and I still drive for a living, so it was really hard to just manage that initially. But there was a lot of times where I did have a lot of abstinence of gambling, but ultimately I just went back to it because I just wasn't ready to stop, Michael. This is the thing, and I just kept going and going until – obviously, a lot of things have happened since then, but I did put things in place to try to. I didn't exclude myself from these venues, but I just try to be strong and say, "Don't need to go in there anymore. You're not. Mm-hmm. You don't need it."
0: And what happened then?
1: It didn't work.
0: I absolutely understand. No,
1: it didn't work. And it was it didn't work. It just for a couple of days, but I just kept going back and back and back.
0: Yeah. That's really demoralizing, is when we're acting against our own will. We've set ourselves a target and we go, well, I'm not going to do that today, and there I am doing it. And so once you start, like, is there any way to pull up, or what happens? What makes you pull up once you start?
1: Well, I'm a very compulsive person, so with me, it'll just stop when there's just no money left, unfortunately. So I won't pull up. So if I have a certain amount of money in there, or cards. Sometimes I used to leave my cards out of the venue, so I'm not tempted to spend more than what I've got there, but you can just go out to the car and or do whatever and grab that anyway. So it was kind of like a bit of a hindrance for me, but you could easily do that and grab it. So just when the money was gone, that was when I would just stop then, because there's nothing left.
0: And so what would happen then when you've got no money left and you've probably still got bills to pay for the rest of the week and you've got other bits and pieces?
1: Scary. So then you start wanting, do you go into the stealing or like getting another card? Then one time I was so desperate I actually rang a bank and got a personal loan to just pay off those cards. And that's what I did that. But then what happened then? I just used the cards again to pay for my gambling. So that was my slush fund.
0: Yeah.
1: It was just poisonous, Michael. Oh, my gosh. It was – when I think about what I used to do to gamble,
0: yeah,
1: I was just the sneaking and the lying and the stealing and the dishonesty, and gave me a lot of shame.
0: Mm.
1: And it still does impact me quite a bit in my life, because I remember the pain in people's eyes when you do wrong by them and you do all these – secret things, and people are shocked with, you know, what you've done, and people don't understand what you've been through. And it is a scary time because you feel alone. No, and the sleeping was a big problem for me, because in the GA book, it's where they've helped me too, there's a part where it says people go through terrifying experiences. That part always gets me really emotional, because I know a lot of people go through those terrifying experiences, and I know I have.
0: Mm.
1: And it's scary time to know that, is there not a way out here? Like, what is the rock bottom for people? So everyone's rock bottom will be different, but then the terrifying experiences that you go through as a gambler,
0: yep,
1: is just horrible. Like, and I've lost friends, I've done damage to people in my family, and how the scars can heal, the wounds can heal, but the scars are always going to be there.
0: Yeah.
1: Did it
0: stop you from showing up at... I know my experience with, say, alcohol is that I would make commitments to be somewhere, but then if alcohol got in the way, I just wouldn't be there. Did you have that sort of experience where you gambled instead of keeping a commitment to other people?
1: Oh, absolutely. It's like there was sometimes when – this is the second time when I used to gamble. I would do it during working hours, and my phone would be left in the car, so I would be having to do things, and I would deliberately need to go to this venue so I can get my fix, and neglect what my normal role was. And that's not a normal way of living and thinking. You can't do that. And they're the things that you really have to have a character change about, because that is a huge thing when it impacts your normal everyday life.
0: Yeah, when you know it's happening, then it makes us lowers ourselves. You know, we have poor self-esteem because of the fact that I know I'm not doing the right thing, and there I am doing it again. So did you have any experiences of stopping along the way? You know, have you had periods where you've gone, been caught and then gone, bang, okay, I'm going to make a decision, I'm not going to do this anymore?
1: There was some abstinence. Like the first time when this happened, my work had actually, as I discussed, they've helped me with pay off the one of the cards, which was just phenomenal. So after that time, I was on the up and up, and everything was looking good, and I didn't.
0: So you got caught?
1: I got caught, and then my boss said that he would help me out, but as long as my wife knew about this, this is my second wife. And so we were all on board with that, and he paid off my debt, and I was allowed to pay it back through my wages over a period of time, which was just phenomenal, because I never expected that, and I felt grateful at the time, because that allowed me to not – I wasn't gambling at that stage, and it gave me a truce and a pressure reliever that you can get on with your life and be – do a normal way of life again and not having to worry about gambling.
0: But, yep.
1: So that was probably about 6 months of time, which felt good. But then, unfortunately, I went back for some more rounds.
0: Yep.
1: Scarily, the second time was probably worse, because my wife was not expecting this the second time. And that was when the huge credit cards, I had three cards then, and I went through, and they were horrendous amounts. So like, I don't want to say on radio exact, because it's triggering for people, and I don't like some of those things, but they were well over five figures each one of them, so it's crazy amount of, and you work it out, if you have three cards, Michael, that are at the hilt, how are you going to pay it off with an allowance that you have? It just doesn't work. So
0: so what was the event that brought you to your knees, where you went, actually, I absolutely can't do this anymore?
1: Well, that was probably the third time when I did something wrong at work. I think that was the worst time, and I thought everything's all over, because that was round three at that stage, and I thought my life's over, and I literally considered driving the car off the Great Ocean Road at that stage. I was so desperate. I didn't know if there was a way in or out, and It was just I don't know why, as I think I told you that I heard a song on the radio and it stopped me from doing it.
0: Yeah.
1: But I could nearly have drove the car off the Great Ocean Road, and it was nearly going to be easier to do that than feel all this pain and not. That was my rock bottom, I think, and then.
0: But that was that. I'm going back to a conversation that hasn't happened on there, but that wasn't happening while you were gambling. That was,
1: No.
0: So what was the thing that stopped you gambling? Like, what was the thing that you went, actually, I can't gamble anymore?
1: Well, I think it was just the money side of it, going through all these things about money. Look, it's hard to put a figure on it exactly, but for me, I don't want to go back to the pain and the misery of how you feel when you're gambling, because it just treated me like poison. So, like, enough is enough, Michael. How many times can you belt yourself up and lie and steal and cheat and not be a good person? After three times, like, I felt like I was useless, so I thought, I've got to stop this. After three times of getting caught gambling, how many times do you want to do this? So that was when I said to myself, I need to make some changes in myself to make this work.
0: Yeah. Today we're talking about gambling, and we're speaking to Jason about his recovery through Gamblers Anonymous. So you've joined Gamblers Anonymous, and you're gambling free. So what does life look like now? What are you enjoying about life?
1: Well, I'm enjoying not having to worry about sneaking behind and not having to be lying to people and having my wife say to me, "I love you, but I can't trust you." That was the killer for me. That really hurt. Cut deep, the look on my wife's face when she was saying that, and then how it feels for her, then how it felt for me, and as a big picture, like, that's it, because I can't do this anymore. That was said after the third time, and now, after making those decisions and being in GA and being gambling free for such a long time, and being in this fellowship now since March last year, so now it's been nearly 15 or 16 months in the GA group and fellowship. It's just nothing but been amazing for me, because I love going there every time I can. I learnt a lot, and my wife's even made comment about the changes in me. Like, I'm not perfect. I'm always going to be a recovering gambling addict, but I know that I'm doing the right thing now with not gambling, and I'm trying to be a good person. And I now know that I am a good person.
0: Yeah.
1: And it's these character changes that I've learnt from the GA meetings and making these decisions inside your brain that you need to do the right things, and they're happening, so which is good.
0: Yeah, and the people around us are watching, and we were just talking off air about the fact that through my addiction, I train the people around me to act in a way that doesn't sit comfortably for them. And so I make them not trust me because I'm not trustworthy, and I make them not rely on me because I'm unreliable. And they love me, and so they would like to rely on me, and they'd like to trust me, and they can't. And so they feel so uncomfortable, and it takes a bit of time to rebuild that trust. And so how's that going with you in your relationships now?
1: The trust is getting better now. My wife has mentioned a few things to me, which is good, and the kids are interactive more, and I stole some of their money too, to be honest. So when you steal money from your family, it's everyone's money.
0: Yeah.
1: So look, we're getting along good now. So I've got teenage kids, because they can be hard work at the best of times. But look, all in all, without having the gambling, and everyone's got their own troubles here and there. But look, I can honestly say the gamble free does make a big difference. And I'm just going to keep continuing to go and make these character changes and try to be a better person, because that's the ultimate goal, really. And I look forward to doing things in life now. Back in the past, I have a bucket list where I'd love to take my wife to Italy on a gondola ride. Yeah. That'd be an all-time thing that I'd love to do. But if I thought about those things when I was gambling, that'd be a picture of it in a magazine. That's all you'd be doing. There'd be no chance of that happening. So maybe one day. But these things, because I'm looking forward to these things now, I just wish I didn't put our family through these things, but they're the past now, and I'm going to make changes now to have better things happen in our lives. So that's what I want to do. So
0: at the meetings, you're getting newcomers, new people coming in the door.
1: Yep.
0: And we were talking again before the show started about the
2: you were lucky in some ways that you were playing pokey sitting in a venue, whereas gamblers, there's just vastly different types of gambling. Those people can hide in their bedrooms and be stuck on their phone and losing everything they own and everything their family owns whilst they're just sitting in a bedroom on a phone is just scary, isn't it?
1: Well, it is, because the online wasn't as big when I first started gambling, but online now is just—it's just nuts. You could just sit in your room and just gamble your whole life away, and no one will ever see you. Like that's a scary thing. If I was gambling now, I'd be probably in a worse position where I'd have to go out to the venues when I was gambling.
2: Yeah.
1: But now it's just you just pick up your phone, Michael, and just push buttons, and all your money's gone.
2: Yeah,
1: it's insane. It's crazy. So that is a terrifying thing, just thinking about that. So how these people go through these things. And I hear them in the meeting every week. You have new members saying these sort of things, and I can feel the pain in their voice.
2: And that's the thing, isn't it? That's the reason that keeps getting us back there to the meetings is that we need to be the example. They just sit there and go, actually, as they're sitting there listening to our stories and nodding their heads and going, oh, I'm powerless over this. You know, I was gambling when I really didn't want to be gambling, or I was doing behaviours that I really didn't want to do against my own will, that they're not alone when they walk in and they hear those stories from the people who haven't done it for a while. Because that's incumbent on us to show up as the example.
1: Oh, that's true. Exactly right. And when you do hear these stories, it does remind you, and I say this in the GA meetings quite a few Thursday nights, I never want to go back to those painful experiences again. And when I hear these stories of people recovering and when they got one day up or 2 days up, or sometimes it's even 0 days up, you feel for them, because at least though from an hour, Michael, they're not gambling.
2: Yeah.
1: So it's a good thing.
2: Yeah. So it's a program of you know, what's the word? It's attraction, not promotion.
1: Yeah.
2: So, you know, we are the walking examples of people who are in recovery. And so it's important that we show up and give them a good example of what that looks like, and that we, you know, we're not sitting there in the meetings and sounding all good and then going home and kicking the cat, or you know, going home and being, you know, being rude and everything else, or being abusive to our families, because we're living this life that we've made a decision to live differently, and it's important that we can say that there is hope. There's, you know, that there is hope, because that position of hopelessness is just a terrible place to be in. That you were talking about lying on the beach and making this decision that actually I want to live, and that's the rock bottom, and that's exactly right. You're in this position of hopelessness, but out of that decision, you've got hope now.
1: That's exactly right, and that I'll be forever grateful for finding the GA, even though I did find it later in life. But the meetings, there's a saying we have in the meetings: meetings make it.
2: Yeah.
1: And even though I go to a Thursday night meeting, those meetings have just helped so many people. GA has helped me in so many ways, and I never would have thought when I first went to the one meeting over a year ago that, yeah, okay, this is going to be a life changer. I learned pretty quickly that this is not going to be a 2 or 3 week thing, and I'm going to go there for as long as I can, God willing, and I'll just attend as many meetings as possible, because they keep you from being complacent. That's the biggest thing I've learned from GA, is to not be complacent, Michael, about the disrespect of money and disrespect of your character changes. They're the huge things that I've learned, and they make you feel good, especially when I'm there. Actually, when I'm in the meetings, I actually start shaking of how happy I am when I'm in there.
2: Yeah.
1: And if you consider that, considering where I was
2: absolutely
1: gambling $30,000 of more credit cards and whatever else, it's out of control. It is insane. Yeah. Polar opposites, so...
2: Yeah, I guess if you can show your gratitude towards that, the difference in your life, then that's the way to, gratitude is an action. I show my gratitude by showing up and telling the other people, hey, this is possible for you too.
1: It is possible, and just every day is, there is one thing I would like to say though, and I always remember this. One of my nana's friends used to say to me, yesterday's history, tomorrow's a mystery, and today's a gift, just enjoy it.
2: Excellent. Well, we're going to finish on that. Great way to finish. So you're listening to Living Free on 3CR Community Radio, 855 on your AM radio, or 3CR on digital radio, or maybe streaming, live streaming on 3cr.org.au.
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3: While the headlines have subsided, the nuclear power plant is still not under control, with the spent fuel rods removed from only one out of four reactors.
4: Law needs to change so that our rights can be recognised, so that decisions in relation to the use and exploitation of our lands is ours.
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4: 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Before the break, we heard Jason giving his sharing his story of hopelessness, and then recovery, what it looks like in Gamblers Anonymous, and we're now going to listen to another story as Steve talks about his story in Gamblers Anonymous as well.
5: Basically, where things sort of took a turn for me was from a very early age. You know, I was just drawn, you know, to horse punting. My dad was a once a week horse punter, basically a hobby for him, but with myself. So I was just instantly attracted to everything about the sport itself, just from the colours of the silks that the jockeys wore, and the you know, the horses, and you know, the smell of the grass from the race. I just loved it from day one. And initially, it was just the whole, I guess, the whole aspect, every aspect of the industry that again changed radically when I placed my first bet. So.
6: Do you remember the first kind of time you mentioned the smell and the excitement around it? Do you remember the first time you were made aware of your dad being into the horses?
5: Yeah, look, it was just growing up. It was we lived fairly close to a TAB, and you know, Dad would place his bets on a Saturday, and you know, and other dads in the area did as well. So it was quite normal as part of our lives. And you know, they on a Saturday, it was football, you know, putting a quaddie on and reading the Herald Sun. So it was just, to me, just a normal part of life.
6: Mm. And how were the actual bets themselves kind of placed? Was it obviously an in-person kind of thing, or?
5: So initially, back then, obviously being quite young, I would badger Dad to put bets on me, and initially it was like, no, go away. And you know, recall quite vividly being at a racetrack, and it was a major race, and everyone was, you know, talking about the favourite that was going to win, and I was just, you know, I was at that point really drawn to like looking at the horses and studying the jockeys and the horses, and I liked this other horse, and I badgered Dad to put some money on something that apparently had no chance, and it got up and won. So and that from that point onwards, everything's changed drastically, because you know, for me at that such a young age, I was 9 years old. I was right and everyone was wrong. Mm. And I was all of a sudden the expert, and I knew more than everyone, and proceeded to chase that feeling, you know, for many, many years after.
6: Mm. That's that feeling of, yeah, a win, which can be so euphoric, especially at such a young age. Do you remember the feelings around a specific loss, or a loss that stood out that your dad kind of had, that you remember?
5: Not with Dad, because it was all very controlled with him. Like that was... Dad was very different to me in that he would, that was his hobby, and we'd go, and then he had a set amount of money, which we, you know, and he'd bet conservatively, and that was it. And when that, you know, we'd go home, and, you know, and Mum controlled the purse strings anyway. So,
6: yeah.
5: And that to me, even at an early age, that was, I found that incredibly frustrating, because it'd be like, well, no, if you've lost that, go to the bank and get more money. We keep, you know, even at such an early age, but Dad's like, no, that's it. That's, you know, and, also, that changed dramatically as well, because shortly after that, there was a period where we were going to the races quite regularly, and then Dad started renovating the house, and that was it. It was, no, there's no races on a Saturday. We're pulling down floorboards and pulling out floorboards and painting, and I was just horrified that instead of going to the race, leading this, you know, exciting life, I was going to be doing menial labour for the next, because those renovations took many, many years. So, yeah, that wasn't a happy period in my life.
6: bit of a switch up there.
5: Yeah.
4: I did ask earlier, but don't, you know, were you a risk taker in other areas of your life?
5: No, absolutely not. And I've never been asked that. And no, very conservative. So very out of the, for me, very left field. I think that bet, because, you know, when that horse won, I think I'd won, you know, probably something it would have taken Dad a month or two in wages to earn. And he worked, you know, in a factory. So to me, it was like it was very euphoric, but it's like, I've got the secret in life, you know, I'm just going to pick all these amazing outsiders and just, you know, do it easy. So,
6: yeah. That feeling sticks with you. You mentioned that, you know, things kind of changed when you put your first bet on yourself.
5: Yeah, it was, and bearing in mind, we're talking in the early 80s, things were very different back then. So, and I remember that I was terrified, thinking they're not going to accept my bet because I think I was about 12 years old. And back then, when I was 12, I looked like I was 10. But, you know, the person at the venue took my bet. So I just started, and that was, you know, okay. And then where things, I'll never forget, when I turned 15, I got a job. And I remember losing my first wages. Like, it was only 3 hours. I remember losing it the next day. In a venue, in a TAB, and I was just absolutely devastated. And what made it worse was, you know, in my mind, I said, I'm going to go back, I'm going to win what I lost because I worked so hard for that money, and then I'm never going to bet again. And as it turned out, I did go back, and at one point I did win back the wages that I'd lost, but then I'll just try and win some more. And then, that cycle just repeated endlessly. For many years.
6: Yeah, and, you know, did the memory of your, you know, that win that you had as a 9-year-old and the wins that you had, did that kind of propel you into continuing to bet in that period?
5: Yeah. Absolutely. And looking back now, I think too, because it correlated with my 10 years, you know, very, for me anyway, it was very awkward years. So I was about, you know, I was quite, you know, matured later in life than a lot of my friends and peers at school. And I think to me, gambling was just a perfect escape for me from reality, because you didn't have to think. You would just, you know, whether it be at a racetrack or, you know, in a TAB, reality was suspended for that time that you were there. And I think the older I got, the more that addiction grew.
6: And you mentioned your dad's friends were betting as well. Were your mates betting at the time? Was that just a thing that you did?
5: Look, there were a couple. We had a group that, you know, friends my age, but again, they were like similar to my dad, where they would, I remember on Saturdays we'd go as a group, but they would, you know, they had their limits. They had, and they'd go for 2 hours and then they'd go home. Win, lose, or draw, they'd go home. And I'd be looking and thinking, why are you going? You know what I mean? And so, and I knew then I was different. And I knew then, obviously, that I had clearly had a problem, because I just couldn't do what other people could do. They could control it, and to them, they could take it or leave it. And I couldn't. If I was there, particularly, you know, Saturdays were the big days, I had to be there for as long as the money would last.
6: Yeah. How did you kind of deal with the losses at the time when you did experience them? They obviously sounded, you know, kind of devastating in context.
5: Yeah, it was really tough, because you know, at the time, I worked in my 10 years and I worked hard. And you would, it was just demoralising, you know, to work hard for your wages. You know, I worked in, you know, fast food restaurants and, you know, cleaning grease and, you know, flipping burgers, mopping floors, and then, you know, very hard to earn, but, you know, you could lose it in 20 minutes. So it's just demoralising knowing that, you know, particularly, and sometimes it'd be a week's full of, you know, school holidays, you're working most days, and you've just, you know, lost a week's wages in a couple of hours. Is just absolutely demoralising.
6: How much time do we have before
7: Plenty. We got so what, were your parents overseeing this? Was there sort of any sort of adult interaction with
5: this? Yeah, there was. So Dad obviously became quite concerned. And then, I think, to be frank, with the home renovations, that was a way I've looked to try and get me away. But then that just, and Mum was horrified. Mum said at the start to Dad, you know, he shouldn't be going to racetracks. I remember there being arguments over that. And, you know, I think Dad obviously realised that over time. And so I went underground, basically. It was my secret. And, I won't, you know, say, I'm going to play footy or I'm going to do this. But I was gambling. I think, we're definitely starting to really get out of control. So I'm still almost 10 years. So in the final year of high school, you know, unfortunately for me, at the school that I went to at the time, there was a TAB across the road. So I spent a lot of time, instead of studying, if I wasn't across the road gambling, I was in the library reading form guides, etc. So it had a really profound effect on my schooling. And when I started working full time, essentially my life just became my work was to service my gambling addiction. So I, yeah, and then because of that, obviously, and the secrecy as well. So, you know, initially lying to my parents and to my siblings and, you know, and then to not get caught, I would ride my bike, you know, 10 kilometres to hopefully, you know, where I couldn't be found or caught. And that just continued on into my adult years where, yeah, I would secretly, you know, go to venues. There wouldn't be people there that knew because I was a very closet gambler, very ashamed of my addiction. But it just, yeah, as I got older, so probably up until about the age of 26, it was kind of manageable, but then it really started to spiral after the bets started getting bigger. And so probably from about the ages of 26 to 30, not a happy period. But then for me, the lowest point was probably from the age of 30 to 36, basically, was horrific. By that point, yeah, I was so terrified of people finding out that, you know, I've moved from where I was living, so I could just, you know, basically gamble, no one would know, and just, yeah, I'd just basically work and gamble, and it was just a horrific lifestyle, to be frank, so.
6: And when the bets started getting bigger around 26, do you remember kind of what triggered that? Was it something that, like, you just went all in around that time, or?
5: Funnily enough, I had a friend who was a gambler as well, and we were in a TAB together, and he said, no, because I was quite a small gambler, even at that point, quite a small, my bets were quite small. He said, no, if you want to win big, you have to bet big. Mm. So,
6: famously.
5: That, yeah.
7: Good friend.
5: And that just seemed to resonate with me. Think, oh, of course, yes. Because that was my problem was I was never going to win big because I wasn't betting big. So, yeah, they just got bigger and bigger, unfortunately.
6: Okay.
7: Did you do any other sort of gambling? Was it just always horse racing?
5: It was predominantly horse racing. When I say horse racing, say in a TAB, horse racing during the day, and then at night you'd have gambling. So you'd have greyhound racing and
7: horse racing. Greyhound racing, yeah. Sport of kings.
5: Mm-hmm. Which I absolutely detested because the race would be over in a flash, but, you know, I was addicted. So I would, when the horse racing finished, I'd just, yeah, if I had money, I'd still continue on to the greyhounds and the harness racing.
7: Wow.
5: And yeah, look, when the casino came out, gave that a try. But yeah, it was really bizarre because I just remember walking through and I didn't know any. I thought, I don't know how you can possibly win. And having, you know, grown up playing a few card games, I tried to get the poker tables and had some wins and had some big wins and some little wins, but then thought, no, this is, you can't win here. So
6: just didn't hit the same.
5: Yeah, I didn't get the same high for some reason. Mm. It just didn't. So yeah, went back to the horses.
6: What did it feel like when you were actually watching the races themselves? Like,
5: that's a great question. So even before, the adrenaline of getting on, because again, being in a addicted gambler, I wouldn't study the form guide. And then, you know, wait 20 minutes. And then it was literally, because back then it was, even then it was races every 3. So it was just a mad rush just to get on. So that adrenaline to make that bet. And then there'd be an adrenaline surge when the barriers open. And then if your horse was in a winning position, that was a nut. That was just next level euphoria. So, you know, to me, you know, if your horse was good, you know, had kicked clear in the straight, was about to swamp it down the outside and win, there was no more euphoric feeling than that to mm-hmm. me. So there was a range of emotions. The biggest victim, unfortunately, was my mother, who, you know, when things got really bad and the bills absolutely had to get paid, I would hit her up in secret. So yeah, that was. And I just remember the last time I borrowed, and I was devastated. And, you know, she was on a pension by then, and of course she lent me the money, and I said to her, this, you know, I promise, Mum, this is the last time. And yeah.
7: Famous words of an addict. Absolutely famous words of an addict, is it? I won't be doing this again. So what does rock bottom look like?
5: Rock bottom to me was, you know, being in, you know, burning yet another relationship through lies and deceit, and living in secrecy in terms of being a closet, and, you know, lying, constantly lying, and, you know, putting on that false front to family, going to family functions, and, you know, you've just lost again, you've lost a month's wages in, you know, 2 hours, and you have to go to a party and pretend everything's okay. That was just excruciating. Mm-hmm. And just, you know, mental and physical health was absolutely completely shot. Raging depression for many, many years, untreated. and just at the lowest point where, you know, it was, I felt myself sort of, you know, metaphorically felt like I was walking towards the end of a cliff, and it was, the edge wasn't far away. So
6: can I just ask you a little bit as well, just going back to when you briefly stopped gambling for a little while, how did you feel in that period of time? Did you feel like a clarity at all, or?
5: Yeah, it was really bizarre. It was a really strange feeling to not lose your pay and having money for normal things.
6: Mm.
5: It was, yeah, it was quite enjoyable. But, you know, at the time, the trade-off in terms of, you know, no more euphoria with gambling as to, you know, being able to buy your lunch and, you know, go out for dinner and stuff, the trade-off wasn't, to me, enough.
6: So, yeah.
5: Yeah.
7: Absolutely, yeah, you get them. Because the thing that kills us is inside, I reckon. It's the way I feel about me, based on the behaviour. I'm acting against my own moral compass when I'm acting in addiction.
5: Yeah.
7: Like, I'm powerless over the... Like, even though I know it's wrong, I'm doing it.
5: Yeah.
7: And so I've got to do something. Like, I either do denial on a level that's amazingly impressive.
5: Yeah.
7: To go, I've got to do something, so I'm being completely dishonest with the people around me, and I'm even lying to myself to tell me that it's okay. And then eventually I can't believe my own lies.
5: Yeah.
7: And so then I go, like this. It doesn't look like there's a way out, because I can't physically stop myself from doing it, and I know it's wrong, and every relationship around me is false as well.
6: It's not sustainable.
7: So I start doubting my you know, whether I want to live or die. Well, that was my experience with addiction. Is that I'm going, I don't know how I'm going to do this, because it's not going to stop.
5: Yeah.
7: There's no good end coming here. There's no light at the end of the tunnel. There's nothing.
5: No.
7: And rock bottom sort of looks like there's no hope.
5: Absolutely.
7: I'm in this position of complete hopelessness, which is a really good place to be. Like, you know, desperate is nice, but hopeless is better, is the way I've heard it. And because from there, there's, you know, when I get shown some hope, that's... So did you, so when you went back to AA, oh, sorry, to GA, did you get this feeling of hope?
5: Absolutely. My first, I'll never forget my first meeting back. And for the entire I cried for the entire meeting while other people were sharing their own therapies, but particularly with my own therapy. And it was just a combination of all the pain. I'd find it's just all coming out from the last, you know, 20 years, the lies, the deceit, the gambling, it all come out. But it was cries of anguish, but also cries of crying because of relief. I was so relieved to finally, I was back with like-minded people, and I knew this time, forget about the differences, this is where you absolutely need to be. It was just an amazing experience. It was very polarizing in, you know, different emotional feelings, obviously, but I knew, and even driving to the meeting, I knew I had this sense of positivity for the first time in my life. I was going somewhere where I knew I was going to get help. I just knew, and that it all came out in that meeting. Just to be clear, going back to GA, I had no long-term plans of being a long-term member. For me, in my mind, it was still a financial problem. I just thought, well, I just need to, you know, get a bit of, you know, money back behind me and get some money in the bank and be able to, you know, because at that point I had money for nothing. I was, you know, barely paying the bills. So it wasn't a long-term plan for me. So my grand plan was to go to GA and just basically steady the ship and then get a few months of time off and then, you know, go out and gamble again. But, you know, as they say, if you get in there to meetings long enough, you know, the program gets you and it got me. Thank God I had a... very fortunate. I had a very good sponsor who he was also in AA as well. So he was, as you say, by the book. So he was, and you know, early days, I was basically doing recovery on my own terms, which meant, you know, rocking up to meetings late, sometimes not going to a meeting once a week, fairly blasé. And yeah, I'll never forget, he gave me a really good talking to one night, and you know, you can go in two directions here, and you know, make your choice. So I decided at that point, okay, well, you know, doing things on my terms just didn't work. It's clearly, I knew the direction I had to. So I just basically did what I followed the program and I followed the steps. And I went to multiple meetings, so up to three meetings a week for the first few years. Service work, chairing meetings, treasurer, etc. Getting really involved, and it just, like I said, the program got me, and then I had a, you know, penny drop moment. It's like, oh, I'm here for life. You know, but more importantly, I wanted to be there, and I knew that it's not like a a job where, you know, you need to do this to earn a wage. It was, this is no, if I want to recover and, you know, because it wasn't for me and still isn't just about not gambling. It's about, okay, I needed to make significant changes in my life to become happy and to, you know, live a relatively normal life.
7: Wow, that was awesome to listen to both Steve and Jason talk about their recovery from their gambling addiction through Gamblers Anonymous. If you'd like some information, you know, any more, or like to find something out about Gamblers Anonymous, you can phone them on 96966108, or you can go online at gaaustralia.org.au. Yeah, thanks for joining us on the show. Next week we'll be speaking to another gambler live in the studio, or non-gambler, someone who's again doing recovery from their addiction to gambling, and that person will be live in the studio to talk about that, what it looks like now, you know, what happened, what it looked like originally, what happened, and what their life looks like now, you know, to carry a message of hope to those who you know, may have a problem with addiction in their lives, that it is possible to live a normal life, a useful life, a life of where you feel part of and connected to others. That's about all the time we've got for today. So come and join us next week. Thanks for listening. 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

0: Yeah, it better be home soon. Old man, old man from a mission. Yeah, taking a long way home.
1: Don't say no.

0: crazy world that we're all living in, a mental state, everything is in. And as I said, what are we doing now? I got a sky pilot today. My sky pilot today is lovely Amy from a garden. too deadly. Welcome to another Bellamy show here at 3CR. 3CR in Smith Street, Fitzroy. And what a great station it is. What a great community we got here on everyone's show. Everyone's getting their messages out in all areas that they're involved with, what they're educated in and all that there. And it's been good here at 3CR. I don't know how long I've been here. I don't know whether it's maybe four years. I don't know. Time flies, and when you got a bit of brain fog, time, days roll into one. Today's show is a decade. A lot of decade is involved in the show today. 10 years ago, I played most of these songs today, so sit back and enjoy and go on all kind of journey with the songs that are going to be played. Hey? God, help me out here, Amy.
1: you're doing such a beautiful job.
0: Now I don't know what we're going to play because you got my list over there. Yeah?
1: So we just heard Better Be Home Soon by Crowded House.
0: Being a black fella from a mission on a mission, taking a long way home, so they knew not to kind of expect me too early, but yeah. I'd better been home sooner than I should have. what do we got now?
1: Then we got I Give to You by the Charcoal Club.
0: Charcoal Club, I love Aurora and Monica. The harmony.
1: You love that, do you?
0: Yeah, love it. Yeah, here we go with... We'll play a few songs in a row and we'll
1: have a yarn.
0: Then we'll have a yarn after that, shall
1: Sounds
0: we?
1: Sounds good, yeah.
0: Sound good. Yeah, Bellamy here, telling them of the Tatarunga. Subscribe to the show. Anything over $2 is tax deductible.
1: Whatever. Absolutely, yeah.
0: So I think I've made me.
1: You've done a great job.
0: I've done a great job. I'm here by the grace of the Spirit. All right, here we go.
1: Alrighty.
0: Stop talking to my old man. Yeah. No, get it going, Amy. What do we got? Here we go.
1: Ten years ago,
0: I played this. Yeah. There's a decade data.

Bye-bye. My soul, yeah, I give to you. I give to you all, my baby. Yeah, to all out there in Tracy, yeah.

0: I mean, I was nearly harmonizing along with that there. Yeah, here we go. What we go? Here we go. On the wire, Kev.
1: Comedy.
0: Yeah, the old one. Yeah, 10 years ago I played it here, the Decade Show today.
1: Yeah.
0: Yeah. Yeah. Yeah, wonderful man.

out there to thank the decade show today. 10 decades out of 20 decades. What do I got? I'm talking about I just think you turn the phone up and then the microphone. Where is it?

All right, dear little old boy, come on with a few words to you out there. So you can go on the journey. My song's in.

0: Look how wrong you can be. The women I've known I wouldn't let tie my shoe. What a line that was. Well, I think I'm coming back on. Gonna have a little yarn here. So it's these songs were played a decade ago. And BK and E when I was back there in the days of friend there, the River Carroll, and there's Peter Pyman over in the Western District. There's Dorothy there, used to tune in. So today I played these songs 10 years ago, and going down memory lane, memory time, and I'm a bit, I'm in pain, and the other night I jumped on the wrong bus. I was the right bus. I ended up over in Mooney Ponds. Mooney Ponds.
1: That's a bit way out for you.
0: I caught the same bus straight back in, and there's a lovely three there, young fella and two lovely women, and they were entertained all the way back to North Fitzroy, and that was a journey, and I walked nearly 6,000 steps when I got lost. I was looking for the Phantom, Mr. Walker, I was talking to a young woman on the corner. We're talking away there. I went searching for the place, and I walked around the block, and I ran into her again. Did you find? When you're out there, walk in the moonlight. Do you like walking at night? Do you like walking through the day? I kind of like walking,
1: I like walking at night. I go for walks at night with my dog.
0: The other night when Grandmother Moon was shining so big and bright.
1: It was beautiful.
0: In Separation Street, it's happened numerous times. They were going up this, and Grandmother Moon filled nearly the whole Separation Street there, and there were full moon nights, and they were rainy, and a lightning nights, because I lived just down the back there, and just off Derby Street, at a time when I got back to Melbourne, and a lot of times since, all the good times of Grandmother Moon, and I reckon the way the heat's going these days, it's been mentioned that, it's going to be a warmer summer.
1: It's going to be very bad.
0: There'll be a lot of us who won't be able to handle it. We have trouble breathing already. Sometimes the cool air, but then the heat of the air, stops your breath.
1: I'm worried. Half my house is unlivable in the heat.
0: Right.
1: It's like 50 degrees inside. We got a thermometer.
0: Yeah.
1: Yeah, because it's just so bad.
0: Yeah, that's pretty hot inside, eh?
1: It just doesn't lose the heat. It just stays in there.
0: What do we do with places like that? Drill a hole in the floor or what?
1: I think the landlord should just give it back. Should just give it over. If they can't take care of it, I'll take care of it.
0: Did you hear that, landlord, down the long way there? But something like a bit like my place. I paid enough rent. Let me, the next thing is land rights. Something like that. What do you reckon, you're about there on Aboriginal housing? And if we've been there quite a while, it's a revolution. I'm brain fogged. I'm on my journey of healing. I've been on a journey of healing for a while. I fix up one part, and then the next part is happening again, with pains and aches and pains, in and out of hospital. They should have me own bed there, but I've beat my case against the damaging thing, the hassle that I had in the Albion Child up there in North Fitzroy, the Albion Child. So all the charges were dropped, and So I'm not quite a free man yet. There's still something hanging over my head. My resume is getting bigger and bigger. What do you reckon, Sky Pilot? You think it's going to be?
1: I love your resume.
0: Yeah.
1: It's the best resume I've ever seen.
0: I see how much money I can get out of it. But, I think there are people who sort of want to try and buy my first book, and somehow, get the second part, and you're gonna do some interview.
1: Yeah, we're gonna sit down and yarn, talk about your life, and get some recordings.
0: Since I got back to Melbourne in 89, I think, 89.
1: Because your life is so full that it only was it the first 30 something years of your life filled up an entire book.
0: it could have been a bit bigger there, because a lot of it. But since I've been back, I've been involved with a rec link, Brodie Power, playing footy, playing football with the Aces Choir, playing footy.
1: Did you watch the grand final the other week?
0: No, I went to a place that didn't have the TV on, but they were keeping score of it. What an unbelievable finish, you know, for that to happen in the last few minutes, in the grand final, pretty unreal.
1: My grandma's from Fremantle, or Fremantle.
0: Right.
1: She said Fremantle. Other people say Fremantle.
0: You say Fremantle? What do I say when I was in Fremantle? Fremantle. We had a Stolen Gen meeting over there when I joined up with the Stolen Generation Mob, and we'd have a meeting in each state, one of them was at Fremantle, so Nicole drove me down to the wharf to, reminisce of memories of the wharf there, or that area. Done a bit. And travelled around and been up and down. Up and down, four times up looking for opal up there in Nacundra, where after the second or the third time, the message was, don't come up digging no more, we see this big dust storm coming, a mile high, all the dust, and we'd run around throwing everything in the car, and we try to battle to get out, and we stop for a moment, and the dust just crept in everywhere. You can't keep that. So that was that journey. And the next journey, we went up, and we usually go through Broken Hill. We went up a few ways, Broken Hill, but we got to Broken Hill. It was blocked off because there was a bit of a flood. We went round to Brook Canya and went around right at Burke, and we'd seen on his Queensland side, and we got the target and had to drive right across to Nacundra, and Nacundra's just pretty well a pub, a couple of houses on one of Packer's property where you could have a shower and all that type of thing, and make your phone call. Yeah, and we were 28K out from there, and after driving an extra 1,000 kilometre, we get to camp. The car's broken down. What are we going to do now? So Bobby started to walk into the make a phone call, and all these cattle are following him. And as I said on the tram, there's a bomb scare. My phone, he got this. Leave these phones. Oscar, leave me alone. That's my, I don't know.
1: 3CR's safe, don't worry, just Uncle's phone.
0: When I was on the oh, there it goes again.
1: We might go to a little break.
0: Yeah, you go to a little break.
1: Yeah.
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3: 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The Australian Unemployed Workers Union is a 3CR supporter.
0: Hi. Yeah, that was
2: back.
0: Yeah, did you hear me phone go off? Yeah, when I was on the tram. I've been having trouble with phones since I lost my first one, where I didn't have to worry about anything, where everything was done.
1: Unc, sorry to cut you off there, but we just heard an advertisement. What 3CR this month is celebrating, well, is talking about mental health and bringing that to a spotlight.
0: Yeah.
1: We're calling it Month of Madness.
0: Is it now? I don't know. Did you hear that? 3CR? It's the first today, the first of October. Hey, October. And it'll be a Month of Madness. We are a mental health country because these mining companies and all that, how they poison everything and... everything, the way they poison the land and waterways and, So it's a mental health country and I'm a mental health case. I've been a mental health case for a while and...
1: me too.
0: But there's a lot of it out there and how do we get by? We get by and
1: we support each other.
0: Yeah.
1: You support... When I did your garden, you started calling. You're like my grandpa. You check in on me. I really love that. And you gave me this beautiful card. You have these cards. Have you talked about your paranoia? Get out of paranoia free cards.
0: Yeah, I haven't had any printed for a while. They were handed out a lot of people and a lot of them. I know someone who'd like that. Or they do need it and. I'd write on the back there, back of them sometimes, yeah? Now you got this card, free of that paranoia, have a beautiful life.
1: It's these little cards he makes, which it's like psychedelic colours, and it says, get out of paranoia free, like get out of jail free, but paranoia.
0: My life of get out of paranoia. Was I paranoid of 5 institutions and 9 prisons? Well, was I paranoid through them times?
1: Awful.
0: Back and forth, and I paranoid of cops. Was I paranoid of security guards?
1: And then when you're like alone, you start imagine. You start thinking about, is this going to happen? Is that going to happen? Do I hear something? That's something I've had.
0: People hear voices.
1: Or you think there's someone somewhere like lurking around the corner or something like that.
0: Sometimes the way I talk and I get around, I have been followed over one time there. And the other night I thought I'd been stalked. Stolen, stalking. I got a bit of that car over there. Ballamar, the stories of journeys and walk and struggles and battles and
1: and you keep going with a smile on your face.
0: You always got a
1: smile on your face no matter what happens.
0: Smiley, and I think that's how I attract people. I'm attracted to people and all kind of balances or sicknesses and we go through and I have a yarn and help the best I can and
1: that's all we can do, right?
0: All we can do, all Bob who tune in to 3CR, that's all we can do, tune in and support, be part of it and be part of the solution, not the problem, like that has been said. It's pretty true, we are a good mob, all 3CR, me listeners out there, we are a beautiful mob, and we spread love around, because love can come so easy. Yeah, love comes easy. And it's beautiful when I have a beautiful friendship, relationship. After so many years that I've had a beautiful relationship with Ursula, 18 years, that was a good innings for the old mental health fella here, black fella, proper mission, on a mission, and taking a long way home. So, yeah. He might be home early.
1: I got a story for you.
0: You got a story for me?
1: Yeah.
0: Is it for listeners out there?
1: Yeah.
0: All right, tell me a story and then I'll go to bed. Yeah.
1: So I used to hang out when I was younger, when I lived in Sydney in Newtown.
0: Right.
1: And Newtown's sort of like the Fitzroy of Sydney.
0: Yeah.
1: And there's an old, I don't know if he's still around, but there was an old Vietnam War veteran who was on his scooter, his electric scooter, and he would go up and down King Street, which is the main street in Newtown, and he'd have a big speaker on the back of his scooter, and he had all these psychedelic peace and love signs, and he'd just be blasting music from the 70s up and down King Street.
0: Beautiful.
1: And then there was another fella who had this flaming yellow mohawk. It was like, I don't know, like a 30 centimeter ruler in length. It was so long. And he would skate down King Street, and he had a python around his neck as he was skating up and down King Street.
0: Yeah.
1: I reckon you would have loved that.
0: It's moments like those when you need a camera. It's moments like that, that blows your mind.
1: There was another time where a guy, I was catching the train, and I ended up on the train with two guys who'd just gotten out of some sort of gang fight and they'd just been stabbed. And then the train broke down. And I was pretty young, and they were like, this is, you know, they're angry. They're talking about how upsetting it is. And I'm just sitting there like, oh, yeah, this is so bad. And they're like, these gangs and this gangs. I'm like, they're bad. Yeah. Oh, yeah. I had no idea what they were talking about, but they were just bleeding in the train.
0: It's a crazy world we're in. And can we live it up? Can we make it any prettier, make it any more joyful, cheerful? I know music has been my healing thing. It's been my healing medicine for quite a few years. I can sing along with a lot of songs, and I sing. And sometimes now I'm singing when I'm talking. I'm talking me singing.
1: Yeah.
0: I'm singing me talk. I get it right. Hey, welcome to 3CR. Yeah, 8:55 on your radio dial, and I run into a lot of people and say, look me up there, tune in here, and welcome my new listeners. Have a beautiful day. Listen to the music, enjoy the music, pictures on the wall, they take it, they take you on all kind of journeys around, and you look around your place, and there's always something there that'll be joyful and take you on a good journey. So keep on journeying today over my, it's 2:35.
1: Shall we go to another song?
0: We'll play a few tunes, eh, brother? What do you reckon?
1: Black Boy.
0: We got Black Boy, and you got my music list there.
1: We got Black Boy by Coloured Stone, then Old Man from the Bush.
0: The Big One Brothers.
1: Big Brothers, and then The Road Before You by Glenn Sculthorpe.
0: Right, so here we go. Into it we go.
1: Alrighty.
0: Amy, let's get the aim. Go. Get it right, Amy. Nah.
1: Almost.
0: I'll put my headphone on. There we are. Nothing coming through here. What happened?
1: It's fading in.
0: Well, this is what happened 10 years ago when this music I'm playing today. Here we go. And exactly the same song. It was unbelievable.

The spirits are around, they're forever around, and they're watching over us every time, you know. We're never alone. Yeah, remember, we've always got our family with us and friends watching over us and caring about us, yeah.

is about old man from the bush. And I remember running a decade ago, Kanga, that I meant the Kanga name. Kanga just come from Portland, but yeah, Kanga got me into the rallies and she looked after me really good. Get me into the rallies, going places. Thank you, Kanga. Have a beautiful day, teacher, number one teacher.

0: step to make up where I went wrong. Yeah.
1: We're now going to Neil Young's Heart of Gold.
0: Heart of Gold, and it's 2:47. Bellamy is nearly over again, and
1: goes so quickly, doesn't it?
0: It does sometimes. All in, yeah, sometimes in my head. Yeah. Have a Heart of Gold, all you beautiful people out there with Heart of Gold, let's spread the love and joy and peace about a beautiful world to live in. You know, this crazy one. Yeah.

0: Yeah, about that. I don't know. It's 2:50. Ten to three. Heading out, and
1: we might hear two more little announcements, and then pick the last two songs for the day.
0: Yeah, a few more announcements we need to play. All the things that I forget though, in my.
1: You don't need to worry about it. That's why I'm here.
0: That's why.
1: You just bring your heart of gold.
0: And I just sit here and I just throw it out there, and then you.
1: Yep.
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1: Alrighty. Yeah. So we're going to listen to some Archie Roach now. Is that, is that the plan?
0: Archie.
1: Song for Elijah.
0: Song for Elijah. Archie. Yeah. And after Archie. I might get out of here and let you finish the show off for me.
1: No worries.
0: And all you mob out there, have a great weekend. Look after yourself, look after each other, have a good life. And may the spirit bless you all, because he works in mysterious ways, the spirit watching us all the time. Catch you next week.

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0: When I was new to Melbourne, I found a Food Not Bombs flyer on the road, and I had like this fist with a carrot, and carrots are my favorite vegetable. Yeah, I think they were asking for help doing stuff, and I got in touch.
1: We, I guess, rescue food
2: that would otherwise go to waste.
3: I like the aspect of sharing food and not making anyone feel obligated to pay.
4: Hello and welcome to the Weekly News and Review. My name's Adam Evans. Before we continue, I'd like to acknowledge the traditional owners of the land you're listening to this program from, and I'd like to acknowledge the elders past and present. Here's some of the stories coming up in this episode.
5: It means lower superannuation, it means lower savings, lower income to access home loans, lower capacity for accumulated wealth.
6: The community on the ground are feeling like this isn't something that's responding to active incidents, but actually something that contributes to the broader over surveillance of Aboriginal communities.
7: And if there's an outbreak, if there's community circulation, as we call it, in Victoria, it's likely that there's circulation in other parts of Australia.
8: Our mob in the game are the experts on the grass, but also, you know, in understanding the system. So this has been developed with players and clubs and many others.
4: Structural racism is holding back Indigenous workers across the country, according to a leading First Nations researcher. A joint study released this week by the University of Technology Sydney and Indigenous Business Australia has found that First Nations employees earn around $15,000 less than other workers each year. That's equivalent to them providing free labour for 2 months. Professor Noreen Young is the director of the Centre for Indigenous People and Work at the University of Technology Sydney. She told NIRS News journalist Mark Hides she was most surprised by the pay gap's impact in professional air management roles.
5: All of our people who've been doing what we

0: to do, which is enter the higher paid occupations, still a degree and a more prestigious job doesn't protect you from earning less than your non-Indigenous counterpart.
1: That's interesting, isn't it? Because it's been assumed the gap is due to education, experience, or typical roles in the past, isn't it?
0: Yeah, it absolutely has. And all that stuff about they're not ready for, well, it was always said about employment for a long time, but then it's been said about managerial and leadership roles. And even when we do go into leadership and managerial roles, we don't get paid the same.
1: Lower pay also means lower superannuation, so it's a lifelong issue, isn't it?
0: Of course it is. It means lower superannuation, it means lower savings, lower income to access home loans, lower capacity for accumulated wealth, which, of course, we know we don't have because our people weren't allowed to accumulate wealth. So it has massive flow-on effects.
1: What barriers do you think Indigenous people are facing when they walk into a job interview?
0: We can't exactly quantify what the barriers are, but from what the stats tell us, we'd have to assume. You can't assume anything else, given that, as you say, the factors around education and experience and age aren't there anymore. So this has to be structural racism. And in fact, one of the really interesting findings is the findings for Indigenous men, which says that Indigeneity is far more of a factor than gender.
1: You touched on structural racism there. How is that limiting careers?
0: Well, clearly it's limiting careers when we know what the stats are for our people in management and leadership positions in this place, and they're very low. So why not? Why are our people not being encouraged to apply? Why are our people not being part of all of the talent development programs and identified as those people who should be developed for leadership positions? Why aren't they applying for them? All of the things which says that career progression is limited for Aboriginal and Torres Strait Islander people.
1: Did you find anything that makes you think the pay gap will change in the future in a positive way, or could it get worse?
0: No. What our tracking of it over the last decade and forecasting says that it will at best stay the same unless there's positive interventions in order to change it. So we need employers and government and the employment community to act.
1: I was about to ask you about that. Does this need government involvement?
0: Look, we'd like to put to organisations that they develop positive duty mechanisms to prevent structural racism, but we do call on government to work with us for a positive duty to be implemented into the Racial Discrimination Act as it is currently in the Sex Discrimination Act to prevent sexism and sexual harassment and sex discrimination. We want to see that in the Racial Discrimination Act to prevent race discrimination.
1: What does this mean in terms of the closing the gap targets?
0: Well, it is really important in terms of all of the targets. So the employment targets, in a very kind of deficit-based way, when we talk about the employment targets, we only talk about bums on seats. Now, obviously, that's important because we want our people to be in work. But the reason that they're not in work is down to structural racism. So if we deal with structural racism in all areas of the workplace and the workforce, that's going to benefit all of the areas that need looking at.
1: What impact do you hope your findings will have?
0: We hope that it will begin, this is the beginning of a new national conversation around pay parity and equal pay for Aboriginal and Torres Strait Islander people, that will be positive. And we go ahead positively.
1: What's your message to employers given what you found?
0: We're working with IBA on a very easy tool to identify what the gaps are in your workplace and a way to rectify it. Employers have to take this seriously. It is race-based or racial discrimination, and it needs to be rectified.
2: That was Professor Noreen Young from the University of Technology Sydney speaking to NIRS news journalist Mark Hides. The ongoing use of drones in a regional New South Wales town has been described as law enforcement overreach. New South Wales Police began a trial 7 months ago using drones to reduce youth crime in Moree. The New South Wales Bureau of Crime Statistics and Research has also released data showing crime rates were already falling before the trial. Now, the trial has been extended a further 2 years, prompting growing community concerns about consistent police surveillance. I spoke to Ian Brown from Just Reinvest New South Wales about the community reaction.
3: I think there's a bit of a varied response in regard to the drones. I think there's an overarching comment there is, you know, an acknowledgement that in Moree there has been, I guess, the contextualisation of youth crime, you know, being a high issue in Moree. But in regards to the drones, I guess from a community perspective and living underneath the drones, there is a level of, a fear of the over-surveillance that comes with the drone. And there has been examples from community members on the ground. There has been a high number of reports of drones hovering, particularly over the areas in Moree where there's a high population of Aboriginal residents. You know, that speaks to that kind of fear that I kind of identified within the interview with ABC is more so around how the community on the ground are feeling like this isn't something that's responding to active incidents, but actually something that contributes to the broader over surveillance of Aboriginal communities, in particular, in particularly our most vulnerable community members, that of the Aboriginal youth within Moree as well.
2: You've said Aboriginal communities already feel like they're the most researched and over-surveilled in Australia, sort of thing. Kind of what you're saying there is, what does that history, I guess, make this particularly concerning in Moree?
3: I think it contributes to this stereotyping that, you know, our people are innately bad or innately criminal. And I think that's, you know, far from the point, because there are a lot of strength that exists within our communities, especially when you think about the number of, you know, active community members on the ground that are, you know, trying to make, not trying, but actually, you know, striving to make our community much more safer, to live in. And I think as it relates to Aboriginal community controlled organisations on the ground, especially part of this New South Wales Premier's investment there, you know, there is a high partnership of Aboriginal community controlled organisations that are actually working in partnership with the Premier's initiative and other government agencies to really achieve better outcomes for Aboriginal communities. So I think it's kind of this sensationalisation that happens, you know, when any kind of issue arises within Aboriginal communities, but it's really, you know, counteractive or counterproductive to how we actually see ourselves as Aboriginal community members on the ground. And, you know, and for me, myself, how we support Aboriginal communities on the ground to actually achieve better outcomes for our people. So I think it is creating this sense of angst, this, you know, kind of how do we actually strike this balance between what we know to be factual on the ground and then, you know, counteracting that with what's been, I guess, sensationalised through the media. I think as well, like one of the key points that, you know, that I identified in, like, you know, that's identified in the ABC article as well is, you know, we had the Jackie Fitzgerald, who's Executive Director of the Bureau of Crime Statistics and Research for New South Wales, have actually identified that youth crime and other property crime matters were actually reducing prior to the drones being introduced. So, you know, I guess I can understand, you know, the need to support, you know, policing on the ground, but I just don't think it's in a way in which, you know, promotes surveillance of Aboriginal people, because I think that makes us feel much more surveilled, much more, you know, restricted in what we can do, and creates that fear of, you know, is this drone, you know, hovering above us because, you know, there is active incidents, or is it just hovering enough to, you know, to ensure that there's an oversight of the Aboriginal population? So I think it sits in that legal kind of grey area. And, you know, our counterparts and colleagues at the Justice Equity Centre really identified that there's a lack of information around what's our legal rights within that space. So there's a lot of sense of confusion, especially when you add to the conversation of us being surveilled in the community context.
2: Drone footage is starting to appear as evidence in court. Are you concerned about how that evidence is being treated or tested or challenged, given most people do plead guilty early?
3: Yeah, I think there is a high concern from a legal point of view, you know, and not having a strong legal background myself, but, you know, just building off of the relationship that I do have with Aboriginal New South Wales, ACT Aboriginal Legal Service and the Justice Equity Centre, the way in which we kind of, like I said, it sits in that area of legal uncertainty about in terms of how it's going to be used. I think in regards to that pleading guilty, I think this actually opens up, a legal quagmire in a sense where we don't know the precedents that, you know, the use of drone surveillance as a part of evidence briefing, what kind of precedent that's going to set in a legal context. So I think there is a high concern because there might be unintended consequences that come from this, you know, and I think that's the kind of, the issues that we're raising as a part of, you know, the work that we do as a collective within, you know, the justice space more broadly in New South Wales. But how is this going to actually have broader implications for the Aboriginal community members, but also the non-Aboriginal community members who are, you know, I guess, exposed to drones as well? I think it hasn't been an area that's been well researched as well in terms of how it actually contributes to, you know, better policing on the ground. So it's not only an academic kind of grey area in terms of what's the evidence saying, but it's also that legal grey area. So I think in regards to evidence brief and how that's going to, you know, how that's going to play out in practice is something yet to be kind of, you know, what's the word I'm looking for? It's not something that's, you know, already set in stone. It's something that's yet to be explored and yet to kind of present itself. But there is that fear from my point of view and from JR New South Wales is what kind of precedent is this going to set?
2: What outcome is Just Reinvest actually pushing for, like an end to the trial, clearer legislation or safeguards? Yeah, what do you want to happen?
3: I think the outcome that we are looking for is definitely how we actually work in partnership with, you know, the New South Wales Police Force, but also the New South Wales State Government around achieving better outcomes as it relates to youth crime. We are, you know, we're not against, essentially, we're not against, you know, the use of any kind of, tools or that can contribute to safer communities. We're actually looking at how we can actually better invest resources on the ground to prevent that happening altogether. The ultimate goal for Just Reinvest is really to prevent, you know, Aboriginal and Torres Strait Islander community members across New South Wales even coming into contact with the criminal justice system. And this is, you know, done in the way of addressing key drivers to that. So looking at the socioeconomic issues or kind of barriers that exist on the ground. We're talking about resources to regional communities.
2: That was Ian Brown from Just Reinvest New South Wales speaking about the police drone trial that's been extended for a further 2 years in Moree. Gay and bisexual men and their sexual partners are being encouraged to get tested for Mpox. It's an infectious disease caused by the monkeypox virus. There has been an outbreak of Mpox in Victoria with 52 cases reported since August. The peak body for HIV organisations, Health Equity Matters, says community awareness is important. Karen Durante spoke to CEO Dash Heath Painter.
4: Mpox is a condition that we should be able to bring down to zero in Australia, and so whenever there is an outbreak, that should worry us. But it's important to note that Mpox is a condition that's time limited. So if someone gets Mpox, if someone acquires Mpox, they may experience discomfort, and in a worst-case scenario, they may need hospitalisation, but they will get better. And with the health system that Australia has, they should expect to get better pretty quickly and be able to return to a normal life. Having said that, Mpox affects people in varying ways, and we know that there are quite a few people who have Mpox who actually don't have symptoms, or the symptoms are so mild that they don't even recognise that they're sick. And this creates challenges in getting on top of Mpox as a condition when there is an outbreak.
5: Well, this outbreak is contained to Victoria at this stage, as far as you know?
4: That's as far as I know, but what we know is there's an awful lot of travel that happens across Australia. And if there's an outbreak, if there's community circulation, as we call it, in Victoria, it's likely that there's circulation in other parts of Australia. Really the messaging, we need very specific messaging to Victoria, but it should be recognise that there's circulation in the whole country, people affected, people at risk of Mpox, and we can come back to that in a moment, should be alert to the fact that there is circulation.
5: All right. So who's more susceptible to Mpox?
4: Yeah, so there's a very identifiable population group that is at risk of Mpox, and that is gay and bisexual men. That's men who have sex with other men. And what we know is that almost universally, Mpox is being transmitted among interconnected sexual networks of gay and bisexual men. And so as a condition, it is transmitted through people are saying is skin-to-skin contact, but it's important just to sit with what that means. You won't get Mpox from sitting next to someone who has Mpox. You won't get Mpox from hugging someone or even shaking someone's hand who has Mpox. You are at risk of Mpox only if you are a man who has sex with other men and you are engaging in oral or anal sex.
5: Can someone tell if you have got Mpox?
4: Yeah, you can. So people who have Mpox, if someone has acquired Mpox, they'll have two broad types of symptoms. They'll have skin-related symptoms, and that can be like a lesion or a sore. That can be all the way from something that looks like a pimple to something that is almost like a rash. And then they can have systemic symptoms, and systemic symptoms are the kind of symptoms that people get when they have COVID or the flu. So it can be a fever, achy bones, sore throat. That's really the body indicating that it is fighting an infection, a foreign agent that's entered the body. So if someone is a person who has sex, is a man who has sex with other men, and they do have sores have systemic symptoms, they need to think about going to a sexual health clinic or to a doctor to talk to them about having a test, a swab for Mpox. But most importantly, when we've got an outbreak, the key messages are that if you do have those symptoms, to go and get tested. But we actually have a vaccine, and we have a really effective vaccine. It's two shots that are needed, two injections that are needed over a period of time. And what this vaccine will do is it won't necessarily stop you getting Mpox, but it will significantly reduce the severity of symptoms. And so if you are one of those at-risk populations, you are strongly encouraged to go and talk to a doctor about having the vaccine for Mpox. And there's a good supply of it in Australia, so there's no shortage.
2: That was Dash Heath-Painter, CEO of Health Equity Matters, speaking to Karen Durante. Extra rookie spots have been created to turn around the dwindling numbers of Indigenous players in the men's and women's AFL competition. It's part of the AFL's First Nations strategy. Right now, there are 66 Indigenous players in the AFL and 22 in the AFLW. Taryn Lee is the AFL's First Nations Engagement and Inclusion Manager. She's told Mark Hydes what prompted the move.
6: The data told us that the numbers of Aboriginal players in the game was reducing, and our First Nations strategy, which was approved by the Commission in September last year, had its first KPI was to increase the number of Aboriginal players in the game. So really that was about coordinating and being deliberate about our efforts to increase the number of players in the game. And the consideration of a list spot is just one of the many mechanisms that we're looking into and committed to increase the number.
1: What feedback you've had from the clubs?
6: I think most clubs have been really supportive of the opportunity to be incentivised to bring in more Aboriginal players. and using the Rookie Bee as one of those opportunities to do so.
1: Have you developed this with input from current First Nations players?
6: Absolutely. Everything that we do, we test or, you know, it derives from the feedback that we receive by the mob that are in the game. That's really important to ensure that what we're doing is the right thing, that it's meaningful, and that we're addressing the right opportunities and challenges that exist for us in the game. Like, you know, our mob in the game are the experts, not on the grass, but also, you know, in understanding the system. So this has been developed with players and clubs and many others, you know, to get this right. We want to set it up for success.
1: Was there a common theme amongst the comments you had from players?
6: I think the common theme from players is not just do the lift spot, but we need to invest in better supports for players in clubs. And, you know, and we also got that feedback from clubs too, that, you know, it's not just about the mechanism, but it's the support, so that once people are in the system, they can stay in the system and they can thrive in the system. So that has been a key part of introducing the lift spot. We're not just making a rule change here. We've also said we are going to introduce industry standards of cultural capability that will standardise the supports that are available to clubs and to our players.
1: Culture is an important part of the equation for First Nations players, isn't it?
6: 100%. That's the thing that we know as blackfellas, right? It's at the core of everything that we do. It's our strength. It's our superpower. It's what makes us feel connected and brings out our best. So, absolutely.
1: A record number of First Nations players were named in the All-Australian team this year. That's encouraging, isn't it?
6: It is. I think what that shows is the talent, the significant talent of our mob that are in the game. I think it speaks to the influence and the impact that our mob have now and have in the past and will continue to have into the future. Like, Aboriginal players bring more than just deadly football. They bring, you know, something special in their contribution to connection to Aboriginal people and culture and, you know, and the way that they play the game.
2: That was Taryn Lee from the AFL speaking to NIRS News' Mark Hydes. Well, that's the weekly news and review for another week. 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That's news@nirs.org.au. I'm Adam Evans. 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

0: Well, put us in, coach. We're ready to play here at the Sporting Record. Me, John A. Tate. Him, Oscar something Roberts.
1: That'll do.
0: Have you got a middle initial?
1: Yes, I've actually got two extra initials.
0: Oh, well, we don't need that many.
1: Yeah, Oscar Roberts is great.
0: Anyway, we're here and we're ready to go with the Sporting Record. We're ready to get put in to play. And we've got, I suppose we could say this is our grand final review show.
1: Yeah, it's a shame that M can't make it because I hear the preliminary final of the NRL was a real amazing one and it starred their team, the Newcastle Knights, getting ahead, I think, just by a try, I'm not sure.
0: Okay. And I watched another rugby union test.
1: Yeah, you mentioned it was really good.
0: That was wild as well. So I've got lots of rugby questions. We can stumble along with it.
1: Yeah.
0: You're from Queensland, you know, what the hell?
1: Well, union isn't my forte, but I know a little bit about NRL.
0: Okay, well, we'll stumble our way through.
1: In the meantime, the Sporting Record acknowledges the Wurundjeri Woiwurrung people of the Kulin Nation as the custodians where we broadcast this program and where much of our sports is played. We pay our respects to elders past and present and acknowledge that sovereignty has never been ceded, always was, always will be Aboriginal land. And finally, we would also like to celebrate the incredible contributions and achievements of First Nations athletes to this country's sporting life. And I mean, we saw a bunch of that. We had Shea Bolton getting the Norm Smith.
0: Yes, played brilliantly. Shea.
1: Charlie Cameron with a snap. Goal not long before the game ended.
0: Yeah, fun to watch.
1: Yeah, there's no shortage of amazing Indigenous players in AFL. I mean, it is their game after all, being Mangrook.
0: Yeah.
1: So, yeah, you reckon we should kick it off with a quick song?
0: I think so, yes.
1: All right, well, CD. No, wait, I need CD1. Is on and away we go.

0: Well, that is so cheesy. I love it.
1: They are number one. The lyrics are true to form.
0: Absolutely. It does remind me of, you know, obviously Fitzroy fans were really sad when the merger happened. And most Brisbane fans didn't really care because they were so new to them. And
1: like yes.
0: The Bears were so new anyway. But I will say I'm very happy that we don't have the Brisbane Bears song. I might have mentioned this on air before, but the Dare to Be the Bear song was just so bad.
1: And I think last year I might have played the Fitzroy version of La Marseillaise.
0: Yep.
1: So I thought, no, look, you've won three in a row, Brisbane Lions.
0: Yeah.
1: I should bring in some Brisbane Lions songs.
0: And, you know, maybe if we get four in a row, just maybe. I don't think we will, but I would love to. And if we do, we'll play Dare to Beat the Bear just as a great homage to the history.
1: Yeah, if you like. So this CD, you know, I like to collect sports songs.
0: Yeah.
1: That's why we call ourselves the Sporting Record.
0: That's right.
1: So this is by Dave Warner, not the cricketer, the musician. And so that song we just heard, he would have written that with Martin Salia, who's a very good Australian guitarist, been in lots and lots of bands. Not sure whose voice that was. Could have been Dave's voice, but it doesn't really sound like him. But anyway, let's see the
0: interesting
1: cover might say. But and what was that song called?
0: We are the Brisbane Lions.
1: We are the Brisbane Lions.
0: Yeah. There's another one that, depending on how we go for time, called Voss is the Boss. And I know that he, you know, didn't leave Carlton feeling great, but he really was the boss.
1: Oh, yeah.
0: Like, he was the famous 2002 grand final against Collingwood, where a bit similar, not quite the same, but a bit similar to Saturday, where we looked like we might have been out of it, and then Voss just came charging through and turned the game around, a bit like Will Ashcroft did on Saturday as well.
1: So that song and the one we just heard, they're original songs written specifically for the Brisbane Lions.
0: Yeah. I'm going to have to get a copy.
1: They're hard to get.
0: Yeah, I bet
1: they are. Took me a long time to, and I haven't got them all. I'm missing a few. Because he wrote one, at the time there were 16 clubs in the AFL, and he released a CD for, which commissioned by the AFL, for each of the 16 teams. So I haven't got them all. I'm missing the Geelong one, I think. And
0: what's happened to the footy writing? It doesn't happen anymore. Like, you've got so many of these kinds of records.
1: Yeah.
0: Occasionally there'll be someone who, you know, there's that McDonald, Tip and Woody song.
1: Yes, that's right. Picket Palace.
0: Yeah.
1: The band.
0: So there's a few that do it kind of on their own accord.
1: Yeah, remember we had the rapper in here. What was his name?
0: Crooked T. I can't remember the other guy's name. But they did
1: Ridzy Ridd or something.
0: Yeah.
1: And they did, what was it, Dreamtime at the G.
0: Dreamtime at the G. And
1: that
0: was a banger.
1: Song. Yeah, we'll play that sometime.
0: But, yeah, it doesn't seem to happen anymore.
1: No, not a lot. Not a lot. Well, my friend Greg Champion wrote hundreds.
0: Yeah.
1: And he's still performing.
0: Yep.
1: But there could have been Champions aren't on air, so there's no need to do more parodies. Mm-hmm. So he's really writing just nice songs about the world now.
0: Yeah, which is probably a bit of a relief for him.
1: It probably is, you know, a lot of pressure.
0: This was a good little ticket at the time, and he obviously loves sport, but eventually going like, you know what, I don't have to do my shtick anymore.
1: I'll tell you though, on Friday night I went to a gig at the Punters Club Hotel in Brunswick Street. And it was Greg Champion. I knew he was doing it. He said, come along. And it was just him by himself and a room full of, well, I won't say drunk footy fans, but they were drinking and they were a lot younger than me. And the place was packed. I assume many of them came specifically to see him. And he just did an hour from beginning to end of footy songs.
0: Yeah.
1: And he selected his set list very carefully, and they were all songs that would go down well in a pub because they had very singable choruses.
0: Yep.
1: that they would have known,
0: mm-hmm.
1: and it went off.
0: Oh, great.
1: They were singing. It was raucous. It was great.
0: That does sound fun, especially when everyone's getting G'd up for the grand final.
1: Yes, yes. So, you know, and of course, the there was a lot of Collingwood satire, so they love that and singing
0: yep.
1: those ones. But that was a great gig. I really enjoyed it.
0: Oh, cool. Well, we should probably talk about the final. What were your takeaway thoughts?
1: Well, I've heard people saying, and they said this about preliminary final week as well,
0: mm-hmm.
1: people saying, oh, these are the best games of footy we've ever seen, and huge statements from people who know what they're talking about.
0: Yeah.
1: But and I have to say, I agree. Those two preliminary final matches, especially the...
0: Brisbane Hawks,
1: but the other one was pretty good too.
0: Yeah.
1: And followed up by the grand final, some of the best footy I've ever seen.
0: Mm.
1: Mainly because I know they were exciting and they were close and it was ups and downs and roller coasters and stuff, but the skill level...
0: Yeah, the quality was so
1: high.
0: Was
1: elite.
0: Yeah.
1: You know, the goal kicking, especially the preliminary final one,
0: they
1: were just kicking them from everywhere.
0: Yeah.
1: And, you know, because when I watch my team, you can guarantee it's going to be, you know, set shots for goal. Oh, this will be a point.
0: Yeah, enough, yeah, yeah. Know? Many but more behinds than goals.
1: Everything went through. And the higher the pressure was on the kick, the better the kicks. It was extraordinary. I just couldn't believe the skill level.
0: I think I am relieved that it went this way around. Like, after the Hawks game, I mean, I'm confident about the decisions made on the field.
1: Oh, yeah.
0: But all the talk, it just wouldn't stop. And it's like, I don't know, the Hawks fans were obviously gutted, which is fair. Yeah. You would be. But it kind of, it's like, can't we just revel in how great this was? As like, I know it's easy for me to say as a Lions fan, but it would have been a real shame if the grand final, you know, was tarred with controversial decisions.
1: Oh, yeah. And it's funny, you know, the way we look at umpiring decisions. We're obviously all one-eyed, mm-hmm. one way or the other. Well, certainly if you're following one of the teams, and you see things your way. I know that. That's human nature.
0: Mm-hmm.
1: But I was a neutral watching
0: mm-hmm.
1: all three games, to be honest, and I was amazed at how good the umpiring was.
0: I had to look back on the footage. Like, I watched the whole game, the whole Hawthorn-Brisbane game again, but particularly kept an eye on that last 5 minutes when a lot of those calls were made. And I have an opinion. I don't know if it'd be welcome on Melbourne Airwaves, but I'm going to say it anyway. I think Hawthorn kind of buckled under the pressure in the last 5 minutes because they were up. And so they were trying to do things that would waste the clock.
1: Yeah.
0: And they just didn't do it professionally enough, I suppose, and
1: it's
0: they got
1: always
0: booked for it.
1: A risk, though, isn't it?
0: You
1: try to wind down the clock, and in soccer happens too, and it's going to backfire on you, probably.
0: Yeah. Well, I mean, I think if the pressure wasn't so high, they could have easily wasted the clock by, you know, doing the whole kick to an uncontested mark in the back line kind of thing. But both teams' pressure was so high that there were no uncontested marks, really.
1: Yeah, I know. It's risky. You're better off just to keep attacking, I think.
0: Yeah, yeah, yeah.
1: You know.
0: But no, I mean, I think, I was saying to you outside, I'm so glad I'm not a Freo fan at the moment. Not because they didn't play brilliantly, and I think they should be proud, and I think they'll be back next year really strong. But that is a heartbreaking way to lose.
1: Mm.
0: To really think, they could taste a premiership, like... People in that crowd, people watching at home were like, we've finally done it. And then all of a sudden, Warfie time comes and they hadn't done it. It must have been so hard.
1: Yeah, yeah. What did you say about Warfie time? What did you say?
0: Well, I don't know if you know it. It goes a little something like this.

0: goes for a minute. This bit. So I don't think at the footy, do they have? They don't have the guitar following it, do they? It's just the bells.
1: I'm not sure, to be honest. I only noticed the bells, but I've never been to a Fremantle-Brisbane game, or Fremantle game, so I'm not sure. But yeah, it was interesting because I remember wondering, like, when we were watching it, have Brisbane used this to fuel themselves? And then Fagan himself said, look, if you hear that sound, it probably means you need to start firing. And lo and behold, they started firing.
0: I remember when it was proposed that, you know, they wanted to use it on grand final day.
1: Mm.
0: I believe the AFL said no at first and then relented and said, all right, you can do it once. I don't know if that'll happen again.
1: No. I mean, people are saying it's the death of Warfy time. I don't think it needs to be. I just think it needs to be not taken so damn seriously. And I think the other thing is, and again, like, I'm just repeating what other pundits have said, but I felt like Warfy time used to be when you're from behind and there's a bit of momentum going your way, so that noise comes on and all of a sudden that's the trigger to go, okay, we're coming back. So potentially to do it when they already thought they won was the wrong decision.
0: But maybe it was just that little bit of extra distraction that the players didn't need. Maybe they just needed to, as I said, keep on attacking, you know.
1: Oh, well, look, it's quarter time. So we'll come back with more chat about all sorts of stuff.
0: Yeah.
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0: How about Kylie, hey?
1: Here at 3CR, we really like to focus on Australian music as much as possible.
0: Yep.
1: That doesn't mean we don't play great music from other parts of the world, but we focus on Australia. So I searched through our 3CR database, and we have an extensive list of songs. This was the only Kylie song I could find.
0: Probably should remedy that.
1: I'm going to have to talk to Joe about that.
0: Yeah. But wasn't she great?
1: I thought so.
0: Yeah, and I think, like, I was at the pub, and I must admit I was outnumbered. I was in North Fitzroy, so I thought there'd be a bunch of Fitzroy fans there, but yeah. I think I was one of 10.
1: Ah.
0: And everyone else was either a Fremantle fan or we were just sick of Brisbane winning.
1: Oh, yeah.
0: Which is fair. But when this was going, everyone was friends.
1: Oh, really?
0: Yeah, there was just all these people dancing at their tables. And I think, you know, over the years we've talked about whether we should have Australian acts as the halftime show. And I understand that, you know, you want as big a name as you can if you're someone like the AFL. But it doesn't get much bigger than Kylie.
1: No.
0: And she's just everybody's favourite. Like she's a heroine of Australian music. Everyone loves her. So I think it was a really nice way to kick off the day.
1: Look, Robbie Williams was great when he did it.
0: Yep.
1: Snoop Dogg was great when he did it.
0: Yep.
1: But Kylie was no inferior act. It was good as those two.
0: Yeah.
1: You know, world class.
0: What did... I've always wondered this, because when I was at the game in the 23 grand final...
1: Yes.
0: Kiss was there.
1: Oh, yes.
0: And from where I was sitting, they were really fun.
1: Yeah. But
0: I find that not many people were fans of Kiss out of the people I know who watched from home.
1: Yeah.
0: Were they not as good on telly?
1: Well, it's always fun to watch Kiss do their thing, I suppose. Yeah. And, you know, it's the outrageous outfits and boots and things.
0: And all the pyrotechnics.
1: Yeah, so it was good.
0: Sure.
1: Kiss were good. I'd actually forgotten about that. So
0: yeah,
1: maybe they were slightly forgettable compared to the other ones. But, no, they were good. They were good.
0: That's fair.
1: Padum Padum, I don't really know that song. It's must have been the Kylie when I wasn't listening. But... But I was very happy she played Locomotion.
0: Yep.
1: Because of that story I've been telling you about, you know, for the Save Fitzroy stuff. And
0: I was also happy because I took it as a sign, real or not, that she's a Fitzroy fan.
1: Yes.
0: She hasn't said it, I don't think. She hasn't come out and said that she's a Fitzroy fan, but that's how I'm taking it.
1: Well, as my friend Greg Champion would say, deep in our hearts, we all barrack for Fitzroy.
0: Yeah, that's true. maybe not Brisbane, but Fitzroy.
1: Yes, that's right.
0: Fair. So, obviously, there was a little bit of controversy around the Norm Smith, but I am actually interested to hear from you who you thought the unsung hero was from the weekend.
1: I think it was probably hard for the people voting because there were many excellent players and it was a pretty even spread, I think.
0: Mm.
1: So that's not good for them.
0: No.
1: but it's another reason that suggests it was such a good game.
0: Mm-hmm.
1: Certainly if you're awarding an MVP, most valuable player, it was... Which one was it? Will Ashcroft.
0: Will Ashcroft, yeah.
1: Undoubtedly.
0: Yeah.
1: Undoubtedly. But, you know, we get swayed by the last 5 minutes because that's what's fresh in our memory.
0: It's also
1: he played pretty well all game, didn't he, really?
0: I thought so. Yeah. I mean, the thing is, I think the other thing is, like, did anyone get over 30 possessions?
1: I don't think so.
0: Because the spread of talent and, you know, like, because there are some games, especially in home and away games, you can rack up possessions, but the pressure was so high, the spread of the ball was so necessary to keep on passing the ball around to whoever, that no one, I didn't feel like anyone, except for that last 5 minutes, as you said, really looked like a standout MVP, personally. Mm. Like, I thought everyone played so well. There's no one on that list that I'm like, oh.
1: That's right. Charlie Cameron did Charlie Cameron things.
0: Yeah, the only one who probably might be regretting his day was Mason Cox.
1: Yeah, he didn't play very well.
0: But otherwise, I can't think of anyone. And speaking of ruckman, Luke Jackson. We did not have an answer for him in the ruck. Like, Sam Draper and Darcy Fort, both amazing, like, really high-class ruckmen. But he is just a rung above.
1: I know. People have suggested that they shouldn't have played Cox. They should have let just Jackson do the whole game.
0: Mm.
1: It's a bit of a risk, though. A bit of a risk to take, so I can see why
0: that happens. Yeah, and he's had a great season. like as in Mason Cox has.
1: Yeah, he's done very well changing clubs.
0: He's actually played, in my opinion, the best season of his career.
1: Mm.
0: Like he's had standout games with people like, with Collingwood in certain games, but I think this is the year that he actually looked like a solid full-time AFL player, if that makes sense.
1: Mm.
0: Until obviously the grand final, which is obviously unfortunate, but.
1: Oh, well. Yeah. I've got no problem with Shai Bolton winning.
0: No, not a way.
1: The Norm Smith. He had a good game. He kicked two behinds. Maybe he could have nailed a couple of goals. But he's a dynamic player.
0: Oh, God,
1: exciting to watch. Mm. He's just so quick.
0: Yeah, he is.
1: And smart. He's really smart.
0: He is.
1: You see the experience there.
0: Yeah.
1: You know, they did well to recruit him from Richmond.
0: Yeah. Well, I think he's a big part of their rebuild.
1: Yeah, and, you know, he won a couple of premierships at Richmond, so you know, he's got experience. He's a good player.
0: The other person I think he's always overlooked, I would say, or almost always overlooked, is Josh Dunkley.
1: Oh, yeah. But he's that inside midfielder who does all these
0: the tackling
1: things that you don't kind of
0: exactly.
1: notice.
0: But there's this scene, it's like it's a movie. It feels like a movie. There's this moment. I think it's only in the second quarter. It wasn't even desperation time, but the whole game was so desperate, wasn't it? Like it was so, nail-biting all the way through. But he's standing on the mark. The kicking player, I can't remember who it is, tries to kind of veer off to the side to kick around him, and he smothers the ball. And then it goes between a few hand passes in the Fremantle. And then all of a sudden, I think it's Shai Bolton is about to kick a or maybe it was Sarong, one of those two were about to kick it from the 50-meter line, and he comes out of nowhere and smothers it again. And that's the kind of thing that Dunkley does that you have to be really watching carefully to realize that it's him who's repeat tackles, repeat pressure acts.
1: Well, I'm spewing because when he was looking to leave the Bulldogs,
0: he could have gone to
1: the Bombers.
0: He
1: wanted to come to Essendon.
0: Mm.
1: Essendon wanted him to come. And somehow it just didn't quite eventuate.
0: Bevo likes to make people stick to their contract.
1: Yeah, yeah.
0: And I'm not sure if he stuck to his contract.
1: So how did he end up at Brisbane?
0: It might have been free agency.
1: Was it a year later or something?
0: Yeah, it was a year later.
1: Oh, okay.
0: I believe. I might have misremembered that. So, people at home, you can write angry emails.
1: Good player. And he was... did he get votes in the Norm Smith? He should have.
0: I think he got maybe two or three.
1: He's critical.
0: Yeah. Actually, no, he got no votes.
1: Yeah. Anyway, that's the sort of player he is. You don't notice him, but by golly,

0: me that weekend, there were three surprising and disappointing finishes.
1: Okay.
0: Right? So the first one was the grand final. I like many other people, I had the sympathetic vote for Fremantle. I was hoping they'd win. I was quite excited when they got Voss kicked that goal and they were 17 points up. I thought they've got it.
1: Yep.
0: And then in the dying minutes of the game, they lost it.
1: Mm-hmm.
0: As they say, they snatched defeat out of the jaws of victory.
1: Yep.
0: All right. So that was that. All right. Oh, well. And then later on the weekend, Australia was playing Brazil in a friendly test soccer match. Right? And we were doing really well. All those young Australian players were fantastic. And Nestor, did you watch it?
1: No, but I've seen highlights.
0: So Nestor Iracunda kicked a fantastic free kick
1: goal. Yeah, that was amazing.
0: Put us 1-0 up. This is in the second half. So I thought, we've got this.
1: Mm-hmm.
0: And it got to 90 minutes. You know, we're 1-0 up. We've got it. They're defending brilliantly.
1: Mm-hmm.
0: And then extra time, 4 minutes. Once again, we were defending brilliantly. The Brazil were on the attack. And then the last 10 seconds of extra time, they had a corner and headed in an unstoppable header goal.
1: Mm.
0: I thought, oh, my God. So that's the second one.
1: Yep.
0: And then I was watching the Grand Prix in Azerbaijan.
1: Yeah. Mm-hmm.
0: And hoping our boy Oscar Piastri would be, you know, doing all right, because he hasn't had a good season, really.
1: No.
0: Hasn't been on the podium much.
1: I think he's only once.
0: Yeah. Anyway, he's doing really well. He did well in qualifying, and he jumped the start and was in second position and held on to that second spot for most of the race, despite a lot of pressure from Isaac Hadjar from behind in Red Bull, who was probably a quicker car than him, but Oscar was doing brilliantly.
1: He's a great driver. There's no doubt that he's an amazing driver.
0: And, I don't know, not many laps to go, probably 10 or something, under that pressure, he locked his brakes and ran off the road. He didn't crash, ran into a runoff area, did a U-turn. By the time he'd rejoined the field, he was second last.
1: I think the unfortunate thing with that was that with 10 laps to go, like, those tires are on their way out.
0: Yes, true.
1: And so you're constantly, like, as you go further and further, you have to brake more and more because the tyres aren't sticking as much. So that's when it's really easy to lock your brakes.
0: Mm.
1: And clearly that's what happened, especially when you're, under pressure from Hadjar, who, I must admit, Hadjar's my second favourite driver.
0: Oh, yeah.
1: Like, as a guy whose first year was last year, I'm pretty sure.
0: Yeah.
1: And he actually just had 2 weeks off or 3 weeks off because of a broken wrist, and he just come back in firing. He just always overperforms, like outperforms what you'd expect of him. I think he's amazing.
0: So that was my weekend. It comes in threes.
1: Yeah, it's a shame. But you also watched the rugby union, the test between the Springboks, was it?
0: Yeah, that was mad. Yeah, the Springboks. It was being played in Perth at the big Optus Stadium there, the new one, which looks spectacular. It seemed to be a pretty full crowd as well watching. And, you know, I don't know much about rugby union.
1: Mm-hmm.
0: I think I like rugby union a bit more than rugby league.
1: Me too.
0: Seems to be more action, more stuff happening.
1: Yeah, I think so.
0: You know, they have the little scrum that they do, and then they have that throw in from the side.
1: And the tackles you don't stop and reset after a tackle. It's this constant barrage of more bodies coming on top of each other.
0: Yeah, yeah.
1: Yeah, it's pretty intense.
0: Yeah, it was intense. Anyway, Australia was doing well. They were well ahead of the Springboks.
1: What, they didn't win?
0: Yeah, they did win.
1: Oh, they did, okay.
0: But they were something like 42-17 at one stage.
1: Mm.
0: And then this is the bad thing. The thing about rugby union and league, for that matter, but union especially, I don't know the rules. Does anyone know the rules except for the referee?
1: Yeah.
0: Because they blow the whistle and there's some long discussion.
1: I feel, to be fair, I think that's a conversation people have about AFL a lot too.
0: I suppose so.
1: I think NRL's a lot easier to adjudicate.
0: It was a bit mad because the referee's on the phone. They're bringing a phone out to him, and he's got the phone to his ear, which is, I assume, was a VAR sort of a situation, on the telephone. Anyway, and then After one of these phone calls, an Australian captain was sent off.

0: off. So he was off. The guy in the funny hat, you know, they have those funny hats. So he went off. And then another bit of play happened. And then the phone came out. Another Australian player was sent off. This is sin bin. So they're off for 10 minutes or something, aren't they? And all in all, four players, one after another, were sin binned.
1: All on Australia's side?
0: Yes. So, and of course, it was 15 versus 11 players.
1: Yeah.
0: And, of course, South Africa were starting to get a try. And they got another try. So they're coming back. And poor old Australia, they're trying to defend with 11 players against 15.
1: So you, as because I haven't seen it, you watching, the commentary didn't kind of explain what the bins were for?
0: Oh, well, they try to, but you know, I don't understand the language, you know.
1: It's sure.
0: It's quite complicated. You know, somebody... I heard the word offside at one point, whatever offside is. There were a couple of head-high tackles that didn't look so bad to me. You know, in AFL, you see some pretty brutal head-high tackles, these were just... And kind the players, they're coming at each other, you know, from front on.
1: Yeah.
0: It doesn't take much to for your shoulder to connect with some guy's jaw,
1: yeah,
0: especially if they're dipping or if they're you know. But anyway, so that's what was right.
1: Yeah,
0: but
1: wow.
0: As a watcher who doesn't know much about it, was kind of exciting.
1: I was going to say, like, to have them creeping back with you know, and you've got no real defence if you're 11 players. Like, no. I might watch the replay.
0: It was extraordinary.
1: Is it on the Murdoch one, the KO?
0: Oh, it might be. I don't know.
1: What did you watch it on?
0: Oh, that's a good question. No, I think it was free to air. I was watching it on something.
1: Okay, maybe SBS. Anyway, I'll see if there's a replay somewhere because that sounds fun.
0: It was extraordinary. Anyway, I suppose we're half time, are we?
1: Yeah, probably. Why not?
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0: As of the 16th of September, 49 women have lost their lives to femicide in Australia. 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
1: Every day, people in prisons across Australia are subjected to strip searching. 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
2: So, John.
3: Yes, Oscar.
2: This is 3CR. 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
3: Yeah.
2: 8.55 a.m. What is it, 3 till 4? 4 till, what is it, what? 3.30 to 4.30 Thursday afternoons?
3: Yes, yes, which is right now.
2: Yeah, for those listening at home. We've got some, well, things to talk about. We've often brought this subject up on our programming about the role that Israel has in sports competitions, and you've got one about chess.
3: Yeah, chess news. So look, we, you know, I've got nothing against Jewish sports people,
2: of course not,
3: or Israeli sports people,
2: mm-hmm. you know? Within reason.
3: Like anyone else, they're passionate about their sport and they like to play it and they mm-hmm. play to win. But we do have issues with the country of Israel mm-hmm. and the stuff that's going on over there, which is terrible. Mm-hmm. So, and sports over the years has often been a place where people can make a stand
2: mm-hmm.
3: and say, look, we're not happy with this, blah, blah, blah. So it's happening all over the place. In chess news, I haven't got much detail on this one, but there's an Australian chess player. She's world class. Her name's Heather Richards.
2: Mm-hmm.
3: You wouldn't say she's top 10 or the best player in the world, but she's up there. She mm-hmm. plays in international tournaments and things. Anyway, she's made a stand, and there must be some chess tournament going on somewhere. As I said, I don't know many details because mm-hmm. I couldn't find them.
2: Yeah,
3: this was just a brief thing I saw, which mm-hmm. grabbed my attention,
2: yep.
3: that Australian chess player Heather Richards is refusing to play against Israel.
2: Sure.
3: Maybe it's a country versus country thing. I don't know. As I said, I've found it really hard to find details about this.
2: I feel like people are getting more and more brave yeah. in making these decisions. It's just the game has actually just happened maybe a day or two ago. But Ireland's goalie, who because I'm in a similar boat, I don't have all the details in front of me. Partially because my phone is about 2% away from dying, and
3: yeah, but a lot of this stuff gets suppressed, and yeah. we'd like to amplify it.
2: That's
3: know?
2: Right. So, but their goalie refused to play, and another player. So basically the goalie brought it up. Said, I don't think we should be playing Israel in the Nations League. I think we should, boycott. And because of the financial repercussions that it has on the team, and also not just financial repercussions, but in terms of the ladder and that kind of stuff, the league really punishes people for doing this kind of thing. Mm. So they...
3: Well, it's a nuisance for them.
2: Yeah. So they put it to a vote as in the Irish club put it to a vote.
3: Yep.
2: And whilst the team close to unanimously said, we will play, the caveat was very clear. We don't think they should be allowed in the league. The only reason we're continuing to play is because of all these ramifications that we will receive and because this is the rules of the league that we are in.
3: Mm-hmm.
2: And they've also worn black armbands, a bit like the AFL does for people who have passed. They've agreed to do that as well.
3: Well, a lot of people have passed away in Palestine.
2: Yeah, exactly.
3: And Jewish people too have passed away.
2: And then on top of that, since the game has now happened, fortunately, Ireland won 3-0.
3: Right. So now, look, that's not a failure, even though the game went ahead. And, you know,
2: the statement was clear.
3: Yeah, it makes a statement, and the issue was raised, and that in itself is makes it worthwhile.
2: Yeah, I think so too. And the Irish Football Club were very clear that anyone who individually chooses to pull out will not suffer any repercussions for this. We completely support your decision either way, and so one player. The goalie didn't play, and there's another player. I can't remember if he played or was very clear that he was against playing, but maybe I can't remember if he did or did not. But I don't know. It just felt like, given the tough situation it puts any club really who want to do the right thing, but also want to win championships. Not that championships are anything as serious as what's happening in Palestine, the genocide, ongoing genocide. I think they went about it the right way. They were very clear in their statement that they shouldn't even be allowed in the league. It shouldn't be up to us. It should be an executive decision from above us that makes these decisions.
3: And I salute those individuals for making a bit of noise about it.
2: Yeah, me too.
3: And it's kind of our role here at 3CR to bring up things like this that don't get much attention.
2: Mm.
3: Another thing that recently hasn't had much attention is the World Nomad Games.
2: Ah, yeah.
3: Which I've known about for a couple of years because my wife and I did a tour a couple of years back of four of the stands. Kazakhstan started and down to Kyrgyzstan and then across to Tajikistan and then up to Uzbekistan. So four stands. It was great. And it was on that trip that we learnt about this thing called the World Nomad Games.
2: And so this games goes from kind of around Mongolia, right, all the way to the stands?
3: Yeah, sort of that whole Central Asia area.
2: Yeah, where all the horse culture is so vibrant.
3: And it was a nomadic culture in these places for a long, long time, you know? So I suppose it started off just with those nomadic nations.
2: Yep.
3: Because they're trying to keep their traditional sports alive, you know, and traditional competitions. So, but now it seems to be expanding and anyone can send a team to participate in these sports. And we discovered, I discovered once again by chance that Australia sent a team this year to the World Nomad Games, which was in Kyrgyzstan.
2: Was there not one 2 years ago as well?
3: Yes, and I just discovered we sent a team then as well.
2: Yep.
3: Because I I think it was you who found the name of a club in Victoria, maybe it was them, found the name of this club in Victoria that sent some of the participants. So I followed that through and had a word, got put onto a fellow called Omar.
2: Yep.
3: Down at the Ascension Archery Club in Pakenham.
2: Mm-hmm.
3: And I had a great chat with him.
2: Yep.
3: And he said, do you realise we sent a team 2 years ago as well and we won a gold medal? I said, I did not know that, Alma.
2: And why didn't we know this?
3: I don't know. I said, how come nobody knows about this? So,
2: just quickly, for listeners at home, because I feel like there's more that we can describe about what the Nomad Games are.
3: Yeah. Traditional sports.
2: But the sports are really cool. The two main ones, there's a few main ones.
3: There's a lot of horses involved.
2: Yep, and eagles.
3: And there's eagles involved
2: and archery. And archery. And the one that seems to get most of the airplay when, if you were to say, look up a video of the Nomad Games, is horseback riding with archers on top of it, and they're shooting at targets as they're racing.
3: Yes.
2: Now, I'm sure there are other sports that are really cool as well, and we'll learn about this on Thursday. Today, we'll be in Pakenham.
3: When this is going to air, Oscar and I will be down in Pakenham talking to Omar and hopefully a few of the – Omar was the coach of the team. And I hope there'll be a couple of the people who went either this year or 2 years ago.
2: Mm.
3: And we can find out about these sports that we know nothing about. I've got so many questions. You know, how is this kind of archery different to the archery at the Olympic Games?
2: Mm.
3: And for a start, just from what I've seen, it's got something to do with the equipment.
2: Yeah, sure.
3: You know, at the Olympic Games, they got these
2: really
3: bows,
2: pro bows that
3: look like
2: have all these gadgets and
3: scientific instruments. You know, they're extraordinary.
2: Mm-hmm.
3: Whereas these guys are participating with, probably what you and I played with in the backyard, you know.
2: We were
3: playing, you know, cowboys. Just a bit of wood with a string attached.
2: Yeah.
3: You know?
2: I'm also interested to know what the makeup of the team is. Are they people from that part of the world? Or is it other people like you and I who are like, you know what, that looks awesome. I want to get involved. I mean, both are great outcomes.
3: From the vision I've seen, they seem to be, recent arrivals in Australia who are probably from that part of the world, we'll find out, and who are continuing with their cultural traditions.
2: Mm.
3: But I believe the club's pretty open and they love teaching people how to do all this stuff.
2: And you know what? I just really hope I get to pat a horse.
3: You can get to ride one maybe.
2: And maybe see an eagle as well.
3: Have a shot at a target.
2: Are they eagles or hawks that they use? Do you remember?
3: Yeah. Oh, they're eagles.
2: They are eagles.
3: But hawks is part of it too.
2: Okay.
3: Because when we were there, we saw a fantastic birds of flight demonstration.
2: Mm.
3: And I believe the hawks, they're raised as chicks out of the egg and taught to hunt and stuff. But I believe after a while, they just get released back into the wild. So they're kind of used for the hunting for a while and then are released.
2: And I suppose,
3: not sure about the eagles.
2: They might just get better at hunting. Maybe it's good for them.
3: Yeah,
2: I don't know.
3: I don't know either. I don't think I don't think we'll see any birds of flight.
2: No, that's fair.
3: Because the Australian team we sent was all about archery. So there was standing archery and horseback archery.
2: Yeah, cool. Well, yeah, I'm really excited for this.
3: It's going to be great. It's a long way to go, but we'll get there.
2: Yeah. Look, I'm going to bring us back a bit.
3: Yep.
2: In fact, I'm going to bring us back a few months. Earlier this year, the story broke that Jake Colajazny was under a contract that made Geelong immune to any legal repercussions or financial repercussions if he were to have ongoing concussion issues.
3: And CTE. I believe he played under that contract for 2 years.
2: Was it 2 years?
3: Did you know that? Yeah.
2: No, I didn't know it was that long, definitely playing for a long time.
3: Yeah.
2: Well, I believe it was yesterday or today it was announced that Geelong have now retired him because the wording that came out, which I thought was pathetic, was that we need to put his health first. But they couldn't clear him in terms of his concussion issues. I'm sorry. Where was that concern over the last 2 years?
3: Yes.
2: This, I think, I can't remember the financial fine, you know, the fine that Geelong got from the AFL. I can't remember what it was, but I think they need to look a lot harder at ongoing. Like, it can't be enough to me. The idea that it's not just about, you know, the idea was when the AFL talked about it, it's like, well, they hid it from us, and that's not very good. It should have been cleared with the AFL. That was kind of their main qualm. But now,
3: I think that's why they were fined.
2: Yeah. Now it's like, well, it looks like you've decided that you want him to play because he's a great player, but you don't want to give a shit about his mental health, his physical and mental health, because they're highly interlinked. So here's our little, you know, workaround. I think they should be in huge amounts of trouble. This is the huge, like, this is such a big case of neglect. Where's the duty of care for Jake Colajasny? How did they just, you know, why wasn't his agent involved? Why wasn't the players? This is so nefarious. And now that they've basically admitted that actually, no, he shouldn't have been playing the whole time, it seems to me that this whole case needs to be reopened.
3: Yeah, well, I think Geelong are quite keen to move on from this.
2: I bet they are.
3: Because Jake Colajasny was a defender, quite a good one.
2: Yep.
3: Fairly tall defender, mm-hmm. not a giant. And, of course, Geelong are out there now recruiting new defenders, especially Jordan Ridley from Essendon.
2: Yeah, right.
3: They're really trying hard to get him. And I suspect it's because they need to replace Jake.
2: Well, yeah, you're right. I mean, he's a premiership player, I believe. He's been in their starting lineup this whole time. Mm. I just think this is I actually think it could be criminal. I'm not a lawyer, so maybe I don't. But like, in terms of, you know, the kind of court case that could come up about this, that you've intentionally put someone at risk in the workplace.
3: Well, time will tell.
2: Yeah,
3: time will tell. Let's just finish off with a few short, sharp stories.
2: Okay.
3: Okay, so Jake's one. Brownlow medal, how are you feeling about that whole result?
2: Oh, I mean, I think it was pretty clear that it would be Dacos. He's such an amazing player. I was blown away. Like, I knew he was going to win, but record-breaking votes.
3: Yeah.
2: Unreal.
3: Now, the naysayers are saying, oh, he's soft, he's an outside player, you know, he doesn't really...
2: Well, look,
3: gets it easy.
2: He does play outside a little bit more than a lot of other mids, but I mean, that's his role and he does it really well, so who cares? But the other thing is, his contested possessions have, you know, continued to climb from his first season. Mm-hmm. I feel like a lot of people who say that are talking about his first couple seasons and not his second couple of seasons. But no, I mean, people love to hate the king of the hill, I guess. But I don't think there was much doubt that he was going to get it.
3: The award that I think is the best indicator of the best player in the league is the coaches' award.
2: Yep.
3: Because the coaches know what they're looking for. They're not just looking at midfielders.
2: Mm-hmm.
3: They're looking for people who are doing their job better than everyone else.
2: And what did they say?
3: Dacos won by a huge margin.
2: There you go. So, yeah, double or nothing.
3: That's right.
2: Yeah.
3: So that's the brand of it. I saw a very quick thing on Facebook, a picture of Fraser Ross. Remember Fraser, who we interviewed, the motor racing guy? And he's standing on a podium with his co-driver holding up a trophy.
2: Was he in the middle of the podium?
3: Seemed to be.
2: Yeah.
3: So he's won some race somewhere. I'll have to ask his dad if I see him on Saturday or
2: something. It's funny. I always call him Ross Fraser.
3: Well, that's the risk of having a...
2: Yeah. Two last names or two first names or...
3: Given names as both of your names. But anyway, that doesn't matter.
2: No, of course not.
3: So I think he's won something. I'll ask his dad if I see him on Saturday night.
2: Yeah, yeah.
3: Did he win something? I tried to look, search and everything, but that's all I could see. So that's a quickie.
2: Yep.
3: There's cricket going on. Australia's playing South Africa over there in one dayers. And I think there's going to be some tests coming up shortly. So I'm looking forward to that. And, Brandon, we've done that. I've just podcasted our last two episodes.
2: Yep.
3: So two now we lost a week because we didn't get it into the system in time.
2: That's right, yep.
3: But the week after, which must have been 2 weeks ago, mm-hmm. we played our interview with
2: Adi
3: Gupta,
2: mm-hmm.
3: who is an incredible young fella. He's probably still over in Berlin. Would he have run his race? He's probably, because he was going to do the Berlin Marathon.
2: Yeah, I can't remember. I think he said it was in October.
3: Okay.
2: I might be wrong, though.
3: But he might be there, and if he's run the race, he's now travelling around Germany as a tourist.
2: Which would be awesome.
3: And but he's vision impaired,
2: mm-hmm.
3: Extremely so.
2: But, I mean, he said himself what he loves most about travelling is meeting people. So, what you know, Berlin's a great place to do that.
3: And he says he pulls out his white cane,
2: mm-hmm.
3: and people start talking to him and saying, "Do you need a hand?" Yeah.
2: So, you know how I've been bringing up little fun facts?
3: Yes.
2: Do you want to have a couple of them?
3: Yeah. Well, just let me say one more thing.
2: Yeah, of course.
3: I've just podcasted our interview with Kit Haley.
2: Oh, yep.
3: Australian author who's written a queer romance novel,
2: mm-hmm.
3: Set in the world of international tennis. So we had a great interview. Em and I conducted it the other week,
2: mm-hmm.
3: and really enjoyed it. And I'm still reading the book.
2: Great.
3: It gets into a bit of erotic territory.
2: Yep.
3: But I'm enjoying it because I love the sports aspect, and he's a brilliant writer. Well, they are a brilliant writer. I'm getting my pronouns all mixed up, but you know what I mean. And so if you're into that sort of fiction, they're a good writer.
2: Yeah.
3: I recommend it.
2: Cool.
3: It's great. Anyway, have a listen to the podcast. That's up there now.
2: So given that the grand final just happened,
3: mm-hmm.
2: The highest scoring grand final ever was in 1972.
3: Right.
2: So you would have been a young teen.
3: Yeah, Essendon were terrible at that time. Who was it? 72?
2: It probably was
3: Carlton
2: and Richmond. Would you be able to have a guess at what the score was?
3: Oh, look, it'd be 20-something goals each. Maybe someone might have got 30 goals.
2: Not 30, but close. We had Carlton on 28 goals and 9 behinds, 177 points, and Richmond on 22 goals and 18 behinds, 150 points. What else did we have? The most possessions ever in a grand final. Any idea?
3: It could be Greg Williams with 42 or something.
2: No. You've gone too high on the number of possessions. The two players are kind of recent. Simon Black in 2003, 39. And on equal disposals is actually Christian Petracca in 2021.
3: Over in Perth?
2: Perth. And I mean, look, that third and fourth quarter was unreal, like for a grand final. That was actually quite fun, I thought, even if it was a blowout. Anyway, I think that's about all we got time for.
3: Yeah, can we go out with your theme song?
2: Yeah, I think we can.
3: Track one?
2: It's actually track two, I think.
3: No, it's one.
2: Oh, the theme, yep. Here we go.
3: This is Voss. Voss the Boss.
2: Uh-huh.
3: Still appropriate.
2: Well, this is track one, so... Or maybe it's not track two. I think I made a mistake. Anyway, love you, Michael Voss. And everybody, stay sporty.

0: but you also had people that were very fine people.
1: Very fine people.
0: On both sides.
2: And the aliens would mind meld and give them the technology. They're bad aliens.
3: So
2: are you surprised the Nazis were influenced by demons?
3: No, if demons are real, I would definitely think they'd be on the side of the Nazis.
2: Yeah.
4: McDonald's is connected to the Clintons. They chop up the bodies and put them into the sausage and hamburgers. People are being cannibalized. Look it up.
5: And I'm watching CNN talk about this as violent white nationalist protests. We have done everything in our power to keep this peaceful, you know?
6: It's Pepe has become kind of a symbol.
7: Welcome to Yeah Nah Passeran, a show about fascism and its gravediggers. I'm Cam Smith.
8: I'm Andy Fleming.
7: And this week we are joined by Lena Van Deventer, who is an author, a game developer, and wears many other hats besides. Lena, thanks for joining us.
9: Thank you so much for having me. Love the show.
7: Lena, I guess just to begin with, you authored a book a little while ago now, Game Changers, with Dan Golding, which was about Gamergate and various other things. You wrote it in the immediate aftermath of Gamergate, but maybe for our listeners who aren't familiar with Gamergate, could you tell us what it was?
9: Yeah, it was. I'm glad you're asking because it's coming up again. It's been 10 years since I wrote that book, and it's been coming up a lot in a lot of podcasts and the people who are covering the right, as it's becoming more and more relevant, unfortunately, to our political and geopolitical situation. And a lot of people don't really get the basics right. So thank you for a chance to set that record straight a bit. It's basically, we use the term Gamergate to sum up a period of outsourced domestic violence that seemed to have this greater virality to it and traction. It captured an already existing group of gamers who had various grievances about the way the world was changing and all these things about inclusion, and in particular sort of women being more interested and invested in the games industry than they might have previously noticed, even though we've been there the whole time. And it was a way to target that entitled anger towards some individual people to get that sort of anger going out. It was really one of the first viral harassment campaigns that reached that level of intensity and popularity. And it broke through into the mainstream in a way that we hadn't seen previously.
8: Lena, one of the figures that was able to translate that resentment into money was Milo Yiannopoulos, who's had quite a interesting career in the intervening decade. Do you think his kind of development as an online character, what does that say, do you think, about Gamergate and the ways in which it's been used?
9: I think he's been, since, so he was a quite a large part of the managing the harassment campaign and directing the ire in convenient directions for his writing with Breitbart. He wanted to launder these Nazi talking points into something a little more normal sounding. That was kind of his role. But I think Gamergate is where he really took off. And I think he's been trying to get lightning to strike twice ever since. He hasn't quite had that same level of sort of being a figurehead in that same way. Now he's gone really far downhill now. He was an unpaid intern for Kanye West at some point and for Marjorie Taylor Greene, and like just living in a pool house or something. So he can't quite get back to that level of fame and notoriety that he had. And I think that it was a part of that sort of network capture that he and Steve Bannon both grabbed onto at the time and ran with. And I think they realized how strong that network could be and that you could tap into something. But they really had to create an infrastructure of a way to have sort of self-sustaining outrage, right? Like this sustainable source of culture war. They needed to find that in order to try and make this happen again and again, because it was really effective for what they wanted to do at the time, which was to terrorize and scare multiple women in the games industry.
8: Lena, you've developed or coined this phrase "headconning" to refer to the ways in which that this sort of material is reshaped for political purposes. Can you explain what led you on that path and how you developed the term, what it means and how you think it can be applied?
9: Yeah, I call it headconning to describe sort of the retroactive straight washing of queer history to present queer people as interlopers and a new scary thing that's ruining this perfect before time that we obviously never had, and a way of doing this sort of temporal engineering and laundering the history and the archive to make some sort of wider political point. I think what it started out when I was writing about Gamergate 10 years ago, I was studying the event, and I see Hetcond as exploring the machinery behind similar events like that. I feel like it's a logical progression of that work. We've had this whole narrative being spun of there was this perfect before time, then there were these interlopers, and then you were dispossessed, and we can promise restoration. So we can go back to the way it was. We can return with a V. We can, you know, do all those cliches that now that we all know if you're as terminally online as we are. I feel like it's trying to do a bit of sense making internally as well within myself to try and figure out if we are in a post-truth world, then what fantasies are being sold and what marketplace are they being sold on? And are they being trafficked? Are they being laundered and used to be part of a wider propaganda movement? I'm really interested in exploring them as fantasies, possibly because of my background as a game developer too. I feel like I don't minimize or write off the fantasy as trivial as some other people might. I think I've seen How the Sausage is Made, maybe, or how powerful fantasies can be to tell stories. And I think the way that you could really quickly and cleanly make an argument that something was stolen from you and it's this person's fault, go get them, like that seems to be very pervasive online right now. And I think the worst people in the world are learning how to do it really deftly. And I want to learn how that's done in the hopes to one day hopefully undermine and stop it.
7: The wrong sort of setting the record straight.
9: Exactly. You're setting the record queer, yeah. That'd be great.
7: Lena, why is it that this idea of going back to the way things were so potent, do you think? Like, why is it that an imagined past seems to motivate people in a way that an imagined future doesn't?
9: This is the thing, isn't it? Because it's so easy to be nostalgic for times, especially when we were younger and everything was taken care of for us by our parents or adults or whatever. It's always... The Nintendo 64 is always going to be the best console in my brain because that's when I didn't have to worry about anything that an adult has to worry about. So there's that normal instinct for nostalgia. But I think also we can't afford houses. We can't. It's a very different way of living now than it used to be. Union uptake isn't so great. The affordability crisis is mind-numbingly bad. And we've got a climate catastrophe happening. And we're looking around for the grown-ups all the time and we can't seem to find them. It's a very uninspiring time to look towards leadership and to look for statesmanship and all these things that used to be taken as a given. So I think it's not a crime to look back wistfully at the past. I think there's lots of utopian potential in nostalgia that I think the left has a problem with in general, but there's gold in the rubble and we have to look back at the promises that were made to us that haven't been kept. And I think that's a way to have a grievance with the present without it curdling you or turning you into someone who can fall for this story that it used to be perfect and now it's not, which is not true. There are problems now, but it's never been utopia. We've been promised it and I still want it. I think working towards it, still being forward focused and focused on the future while still acknowledging that it stings a little bit, that the quality of life we have is so different to our parents and grandparents in some ways.
8: Lena, there's frequent reference to culture wars in contemporary debates about all sorts of things. It puts me in mind of the Australian history wars and the ways in which Australian history was contested, as though that did actually have quite profound political implications for the here and now. I'm wondering if you see what resemblances there may be between this notion of culture wars and the Australian history war.
9: Yeah, okay. I think the history war and the culture war seem to me, I don't know, I haven't become an expert in this by any stretch. This is very new research for me, even though I've been doing it for a while. But the history wars seem to be very offline to me, and the culture wars seem to be very online and very media-based. The history wars were media-based too, but it was quite siloed and quite not everyone got access to saying their piece with those sorts of debates, whereas a culture war, it seems to be set up in with an infrastructure where you get to just jump in, take a few bites out of someone and then jump out. It doesn't feel like it's as part of a revisionist project as much as history wars and similar things might have been. So I think there's something drive-by about it. There's something casual about it in a way. Obviously not the organization of the culture war topics, but the participation of them that I think makes it have legs in a way that it might not otherwise.
8: I guess the other thing that I think of them as in some ways paired or potentially anyway is the way in which it speaks to certain kinds of grievance. And I know you've identified this thing called the grievance economy as being one of the things that gives rise to and helps to fuel these culture wars that are, as you say, seemingly mostly played out online. I was wondering if you could speak more to what the grievances are that you think are being catered for via culture wars and why that might be, let's say, problematic in some respects.
9: Oh, that's a big question, isn't it? I think there's, I alluded to it before, perhaps with saying we're looking around for the grown-ups a bit. I think when you see governments making the most foolish decisions and dumb choices ever, you just feel like you're a child stuck in a house on fire and you've come out to tell the grown-ups and they're all drinking and saying, no, everything's fine, don't worry about it. And you're like, no, I think it's pretty bad and we should probably go. I feel like a lot of the fantasies that I research and study are quite self-soothing. They're quite personal. Mm-hmm. They're quite, you can imagine someone rocking back and forth while thinking about it. It's reassuring you that there are grown-ups around, that there's someone in charge. There's a lot of the right-wing call Trump like daddy and talk about daddy coming home and all this stuff, which is like psychosexual and sickening in so many ways, but also like, I think they're onto something there where they'll keep looking around for a grown-up, for someone to fix this. Scientists are telling us that the climate is getting to an irreversible stage and we're just doing nothing about it. So I think it's like a dispossession, an isolation, and just hoping. It's really difficult to sit with things and know that no one's trying to fix them, right? It's the same with when crises happen and conspiracy theories pop up. It's a lot of those come from a place of not being able to cope with the fact that random tragedies happen and that we're always at the whims of it and it could always happen to us. It's a really horrible thing to try and sit with for a lot of people. And I think creating a conspiracy or blaming a they, in parentheses, is a way that a lot of people can get stuck being soothed by this concept of there being a cabal in charge or a daddy coming in to fix everything or a superhero, action hero coming in. I think it's a childish impulse, but I think it's also quite human and a little bit understandable. And I think the only way around it is proper leadership to watch it actually being done and to admire our leaders again, which we can only do once they start doing admirable things, of course.
7: Lena, the game that you've been working on for some time, Dead Static Drive, came out last year. It deals with issues of trust and paranoia. Did spending years working on those systems influence the way you think about politics, or did your politics influence the way the game?
9: I should ask my therapist about that one. Yeah, I think he'd have the best insight there. No, yeah, I think it's a bit of both. I think there's a bit of, speaking of self-soothing behavior, I feel like being across all these, I call it a freakadex, like a Pokedex of right-wing freaks in my notes, I feel like being across them and knowing what they're thinking gives me a false sense of safety that I can then protect myself and my family against them and immunize my friends. So I feel like that had a lot to do with why we wanted to talk about a bit of the paranoia, especially with one character in particular. He's very Unabomber-esque in the way that he presents. And that was a way of trying to talk about how that the very difficult subject that a lot of people are avoiding, which is maybe he was onto some stuff. Obviously he wasn't, and under no circumstances do you have to give it to him. But there's a lot of sympathy towards a character like that these days who's saying maybe we should press the big stop button, because no one seems to be saying we should be pressing the big stop button right now. And obviously we don't want it to be someone who does terroristic acts that inspires people to say, hey, maybe we should press a stop button. But it's an awkward place to sit to be making a piece of digital media that's criticizing the presence of technology and digital media. And I feel like that tension was speaking to me throughout the whole project. I do immersing myself in this putrid soup of the way that these people think. And I think that's oozes into everything I do, probably subconsciously sometimes and consciously sometimes.
7: Good save in the middle there. It's bad. The ASIO agent transcribing this. Ah, nearly had him.
9: That's right. No, you don't have to hand it to him.
7: Lena, one of the things that you do is advocate for women entering the games industry. Has that changed? Are you more or less comfortable in the 10 years since Gamergate telling young women you should be getting into this industry?
9: Ooh, that's a hard one. That's emotionally hard, that one. I feel my ancestors rolling around in their graves, but I think I would never want to tell a woman not to do something she wants to do. And I think we need women around, but to tell anyone to be in the games industry right now is a really difficult thing to do. There's been something like 20,000 layoffs in the last 2 years. These numbers are just inconceivable. It's really precarious. It's really dangerous. It's really not secure at all. When you do make something, you can be harassed for it and treated really poorly for it. So it's difficult to say, yeah, go in there, girlfriend, have fun. It used to be a bit easier to do that, even during Gamergate, I think. I was driven by spite to get as many women in there as possible. But I think now it's a bit harder to bang that drum, unfortunately. I wouldn't tell people not to do it, but I would definitely want them to think about how they could do literally anything else for more money and better conditions and better treatment. And I think that's a conversation that our industry has to have, as well as the people who are looking to enter it.
7: I guess the good news is it's difficult to do literally everything these days.
9: Exactly. What a great consolation prize. But yeah, it's tricky. It's a tricky time in games at the moment for all the aforementioned things, yeah.
8: Lena, you've noted that perhaps our leaders are failing us, broadly speaking, and new leadership might be recommended. But in Australia, it seems that the new leadership is emerging from the right. And I'm speaking, of course, of Pauline Hanson's One Nation. I wonder if you have any thoughts on how Pauline Hanson and the One Nation Party has been able to, seemingly, to some degree, successfully harvest a whole range of grievances, which are of a particular nature. I think they extend beyond a desire for to roll up into a ball in a corner, but in some respects, given much more aggressive outward expression towards various racialized and gendered others. What do you think is going on there? Is this a case, as many would suggest, of Australia following in the trails of the United States with Trump? Or do you think that is this far-right ideology with Australian characteristics?
9: I think this is where my naivete might pop out a little bit, or maybe it's a bit of cope, but I think they're struggling to traffic in these fantasies as adeptly as our counterparts in the United States. I think Aussies can spot a flog a little easier in general. That's not to say they haven't. It's not to say they haven't obviously had a surge in popularity lately, but I feel like our detectors are a little bit better at realizing that someone might be full of it. Having said that, I think they do traffic in these fantasies, especially the restorative past kind of view that we have to go back to something, and that migration's a huge problem. And these are all fantasies. There's no science to back this up. There's no proof, really, and they don't need it. So this is that post-truth thing knocking on the door again. But I think I think it is naivety, and I've got to look it up, but I'm getting more across it and maybe have a red hot look at myself. But I don't think they're catching on as much as they want them to be. I think we see a lot of times Pauline Hanson will get on stage and she'll try something really Trumpian, banning the ABC or doing these sorts of things at press conferences, and they just seem to land flat. Everyone just looks at them like they're very strange. And I think we're a tall poppy culture, and I think you can't really act like Trump in a tall poppy culture, because I think everyone will just get their whippersnippers out. But yeah, it might just be being hopeful and thinking that we're a little bit immune from it, but I just feel like they're not getting the traction, and they have put so much funding in trying to make these culture war issues bubble up to the surface, and they just don't seem to have the source. Yeah, and with AI generated things, we're seeing a lot of that, all funded by Atlas and all these, you know, shadow networks and whatnot that are supporting them. And in the election times, we see that a lot, but it just doesn't seem to convince that many people, in my opinion, compared to the United States. But I could be wrong, and I probably am. And that's a depressing thought.
7: I'm reminded, for probably obvious reasons, of the time that Pauline came out advocating for Australian gamers. Internet was too slow in the country, and our kids were getting fragged by the lag, which just seems like maybe they're like, we need to have a talking point about games because of things like Gamergate, and then they didn't really know where to go with it.
9: Yeah, I forgot about that for a second too. My gosh, that was nice forgetting about that for a minute. But yeah, I think that there's just not that secondary audience and that second, like, so when Gamergate was happening, we had the right, we had the Breitbarts and all the right-wing media, but we also had Vice reporting on the right-wing media and then the right-wing media reporting on Vice. And then it was this like incestuous back and forth that was going on, that was bolstering it and keeping the outrage cycle going. And they had Milo Yiannopoulos sort of laundering things and getting it all out there. I don't know who the Milo Yiannopoulos for Pauline Hanson is. You know what I mean? Like, I don't see that. Like, there's no jobs in journalism anymore, right? Like, it's all siloed and it's all, there's a bunch of indies and there's a bunch of like private school kids. And like, that's basically it. And they don't really cover each other that much. It's, it doesn't have that chum in the water, vibrant media culture that this kind of narrative laundering really relies on. So maybe that's the positive. That's an awful positive to have, that at least our media system's broken. So that'll kneecap a lot of these strategies. I don't want that to be a takeaway, but maybe it is. Maybe that's why it's not frothing up as many people as it used to.
8: Maybe Husey could step into the
9: Oh, God. I wouldn't put it past him right now, but... Yeah, again, I don't think he really has the juice either. I think a lot of people struggle to take their grievance advice from a very wealthy man. I think that'd be a difficult one to, a difficult needle to thread for the average aggrieved person.
8: You'd hope so. but yes.
7: Lena, we'll have to leave it there. But just before you go, you spend a lot of time studying misogyny, the culture wars, the far right, all very cheery topics. Is there anything you're consuming for fun that you'd like to share with the audience?
9: Oh, no. This, you had to ask me that when I've just finished watching the most shameful program of my life. I just binged The Secret Lives of Mormon Wives. I do not recommend. But, man, it was delicious. No, I do enjoy lots of different offline things. I do a lot of crafty things and keep my hands busy and those sorts of things, lots of crochet and the like. I think you've got to get offline when you research these people for long enough. You have to have things that involve nice people and encouraging words. Yeah, that's just watching trash and doing crochet seem to be what's keeping me holding on by a thread right now.
7: Perfect. You've heard it here first, folks. The Secret Lives of Mormon Wives, the official reality show of Pastor Ahn.
9: It's so bad. It's so bad. They're maniacs. I can't believe it. I go to other maniacs to get relief from the previous maniacs. It's just bad.
7: We will have to leave it there. If people want to read more of your work, you are on Substack at Hetcond, and they can also find you on Blue Sky. Thanks for joining us, Lena.
9: Thank you so much. I love the show. Thanks for having me.
7: Andy, that is our program. We will be back next week.
8: We will. See you then.
1: Raise it bit by bit. Okay.

As of the 16th of September, 49 women have lost their lives to femicide in Australia. 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The unsettling prevalence of male violence in each character's lives begins to unearth as they attempt to maintain a sense of normal, unravelling in a surrealist setting this September 28th to October 3rd. Tickets available now via the Melbourne Fringe Festival website. Autonomy of Flow is a 3CR supporter.

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0: 3 years of genocide in Gaza. It's time to draw a red line. A red line against Israel's killing. A red line against the Australian government's failure to sanction Israel. Join us on Sunday, the 11th of October at 12 noon at the State Library. Wear red. Together we can stand with Palestine and draw a red line against genocide. 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

Okay, great track from Guinea. That was the 22 band Di Can Can, and a track called La Wose. And the song urges vigilance against colonialism, and yeah. This is well, at the time in it's as relevant in 1975 or whenever the record came out as now, of course. The band, they get their name 22 from the 22nd of November 1970. It was a basically a coup attempt, or, you know, it was a military attack by Portugal against the state of Guinea under the pretext of trying to get back prisoners or something, prisoners of the Guinea-Bissau struggle. So, yeah, Portuguese troops who'd been captured and were supposedly being kept in Conakry. But it was a full-on attack, you know. And, yeah, the thing is, everyone hated Guinea. Because, you know, But yeah, and this is Portugal. You'd expect it from France, you know, the colonizing power. But no, this is Portugal that did it on this instance. But back in 1958, and as a matter of fact, here's a coincidence. Well, on this day in 1958, Sekou Touré declared independence in Guinea from France, and this was quite a thing to do at the time, because France had declared a timeline for, you know, independence for all its possessions in Africa, and that time that would be in 1960, not before. But Secretary stood up to them and said, "Yeah, no, fuck, now we decide, not you." And for that act of defiance, the Gaullists, you know, just took everything they could out of the country. You know, they took, you know, phone, you know, they took every, you know, phone connection, phones. They took the phones, yeah. They took everything that wasn't, you know, well, they probably unbolted things too, I was going to think, anything that wasn't bolted down. They did. That's just purely vindictiveness, you know. Like French colonial powers are famous for, right? You know, going right back to Haiti, you know, Haiti overthrew slavery, you know, long before, you know, half a century before, you know, most of the players for that, you know, the French demanded that the slave owners get paid compensation, yeah? I mean, how fucked up, right? And of course, in actual fact, Haiti finished paying it off, I think, the interest and so on, other loans taken, you know, to pay the original one. I think they finished paying it off a
a decade or so ago. So, you know, almost 200 years. And you want to know why Haiti's so poor? So, yeah, anyhow, blah, blah. Let's listen to some music. Sadly, Assata Shakur died last week on the 25th of September. So let's play some songs to honour her.

This is the 21st century, and we need to redefine revolution. This planet needs a people's revolution, a humanist revolution. Revolution is

instructions.

Emotion is love.

My heartfelt belief that all the people on this earth deserve justice. Social justice, political justice, and economic justice. I believe it is the only way we will ever achieve peace and prosperity on this earth. My name is Asada Shakur, and I was born and raised in the United States. I am a descendant of Africans who were kidnapped and brought to the Americas as slaves. I spent my early childhood in the racist segregated South. I later moved to the northern part of the country, where I realized that black people were equally victimized by racism and oppression. I grew up and became a political activist, participating in student struggles, the anti-war movement, and most of all, in the movement for the liberation of African Americans in the United States. I later joined the Black Panther Party, an organization that was targeted by the COINTELPRO program, a program that was set up by the Federal Bureau of Investigation

activists and to eliminate potential leaders. Under the COINTELPRO program, many political activists were harassed, imprisoned, murdered, or otherwise neutralized. As a result of being targeted by COINTELPRO, I, like many other young people, was faced with the threat of prison, underground, exile, or death. The FBI, with the help of local police agencies, systematically fed false accusations and fake news articles to the press, accusing

assisted the national and local police agencies created a situation where, based on their false accusations against me, any police officer could shoot me on sight. It was not until the Freedom of Information Act was passed in the mid-70s that we began to see the scope of the United States government's persecution of political activists. To make a long story short, I was captured in New Jersey in 1973 after being shot with both arms held in the air and then shot again from the back. I was left on the ground to die, and when I did not, I was taken to a local hospital where I was threatened, beaten, and tortured. In 1977, I was convicted in a trial that can only be described as a legal lynching. In 1979, I was able to escape with the aid of some of my fellow comrades. I saw this as a necessary step, not only because I was innocent of the charges against me, but because I knew that the racist legal system in the United States, I would receive no justice. Respectfully yours, Asada Shakur, Havana, Cuba. The United States has the highest rate of incarceration in the world. There are more than 1.7 million people in U.S. prisons. This number does not include the more than 500,000 people in city and county jails, nor does it include the alarming number of children in juvenile institutions. The vast majority of those behind bars are people of color, and virtually all of those behind bars are poor.

0: think that it is important to make one thing very clear. I have advocated, and I still advocate, revolutionary changes in the structure and in the principles that govern the United States. I advocate self-determination for my people and for all oppressed people inside the United States. I advocate an end to capitalist exploitation, the abolition of racist policies, the eradication of sexism, and the elimination of political repression. If that is a crime, then I am totally guilty.
1: A nice bracket of songs there, all featuring Assata Shakur speaking. So we began with Jasmine Davis. No, sorry, we didn't begin with. Jasmine Davis is the last track we heard with the amazing keys. Before that was Little Gangsta. But, track called For the World. Before that was the great Debbie, formerly Debbie Young, from her Womb Manifesto. And we began that bracket with Queen Blizzy and Asata's Prayer. So, continuing with this theme, here's Conscious Plot with Asata.

0: When I was new to Melbourne, I found a Food Not Bombs flyer on the road, and I had like this feast with a carrot, and carrots are my favorite vegetable. Yeah, I think they were asking for help doing stuff, and I got in touch.
1: We, I guess, rescue food
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Truth Universal. And before that, we heard from Spirit Child. And we heard from M1, Dead Prez. And who was before them? Ooh, okay, you got me. I thought I did pretty well remembering those three, four. Dear me, it's 10 minutes to 6 o'clock. Oh yeah, we played, never mind. Been playing songs, tribute to revolutionary Assata Shakur, who died in Cuba last Thursday, I think it was, yeah. Real shame, but hey, she lived to 78, that's pretty cool. Alright, what should we play next? I was going to play some other stuff, some other significant anniversaries we could touch upon. but I haven't got anything lined up. So here we go. Another great song.

0: asking me about freedom. I'll be honest with you. I know a whole lot more about what freedom isn't and about what it is. Because I've never been free. I can only share my vision with you for the future about what freedom is. The way I see it, freedom is the right to grow. It's the right to blossom. Freedom is the right to be yourself, to be who you are, to be who you want to be.
1: Great track. It was Common. Okay, I was going to go into some other stuff, but like, I haven't really got time to do anything but say goodbye and to remind you to stay tuned for Hong Kongology. Thanks for listening.
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0: In Hong Kongology, we are committed to bring you alternative perspectives on current affairs, cultural events.And community news within Hong Kong and the Hong Kong diaspora in Australia. 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
1: 學講嘢講嘅係香港嘅故事，每個香港人講嘅香港故事都唔一樣，但相同嘅，我哋都係尋找緊真正屬於自己嘅香港故事。香港係乜嘢？係一件沉重嘅行李。我带着你的记忆来到异地，从我的声音又回到你的记忆。
0: We at Hong Kongology acknowledge the Wurundjeri peoples of the Kunming Nations on whose unceded lands we are broadcasting. We pay our respect to the First Peoples, the original storytellers, the custodians of the arts, culture, and knowledge within the land we live. We acknowledge elders past, present,And emerging.
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2: Every day, people in prisons across Australia are subjected to strip searching. It is an unnecessary, degrading, and deeply harmful practice that must end. It involves a person literally being stripped of their dignity, forced to remove their clothing for their bodies to be inspected by prison guards, being forced to submit to humiliating requests like bending, squatting, and spreading their legs. In many prisons, people are subjected to this repeatedly and routinely. Children as young as 10 years old are being forced to remove their clothes and have their bodies inspected by adults. We're calling on the federal government to stop state-sanctioned violence by ending the routine, unregulated use of strip searching in prisons across Australia. Go to endstripsearching.com. Together, we can demand a system that upholds dignity, safety, and human rights. Fig Jam is a 3CR supporter.
3: Hello， 欢迎大家翻返嚟 Hong Kong Knowledge 学讲嘢。你听紧嘅系 Free Cell 社区电台855 AM。今日我哋就同大家分享咗麦兜嘅故事啊，然后仲有少少月亮嘅歌曲啦，同大家补足中秋节。中秋节咧，咁啱啱听完一首咁惨嘅歌咧，咁就不如一首开心啲嘅歌啦，听开张国荣，咁就同大家继续张国荣。其实咧，佢咧真系唱歌好好听啊！啱啱我一路坐喺度听嘅时候咧，我觉得唉，真系好感慨啊！系啦，咁就送俾大家小明星啊，一首有少少光辉嘅歌。跟住咧，我哋今日最后咧就会用团圆说作结嘅，系谢安琪嘅作品。咁我哋下星期再同大家见面啦。拜拜！希望大家有一个开心嘅十月啦。今日有一个月啦，2026年倒数紧啦。我哋再见啦。好啦，拜拜。

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0: Welcome to Electronic Intifada Radio. I'm Nora Barrows Friedman. On this episode, Understanding Hamas, we hear from author Helena Cobbin.
1: It's a political organization. It has very deep roots in Palestinian society. But a lot of people in the Palestine rights movement here in the West don't even want to talk about Hamas.
0: Our contributing editor, John Elmer, explains the history of the siege on Gaza.
2: And that's when Hamas is formed out of the Brotherhood as a resistance organization, which had previously postponed the armed struggle point of their movement, because the Hamas movement, before it was Hamas, is building a Dawa infrastructure in the Palestinian territories that looks after people, that's a social program, and they're waiting for when to decide to become an armed struggle group.
0: And writer and analyst Justin Podor brings us the story of Yahya Sinwar.
3: He's very much moved by the suffering of his people. Sinwar wants you to understand that this is a long war. 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
0: This is Electronic Intifada Radio. I'm Nora Barrows Friedman. On today's episode, we take a break from the news cycle to talk about understanding Hamas. We bring you voices from past Electronic Intifada interviews, including one with our contributing editor, John Elmer. He appeared on an episode of the Anti-Empire Project's Gaza War Sitrep to discuss the important flashpoints that began the siege on Gaza. Later in the show, the Anti-Empire Project's host, writer and analyst Justin Podor, joins us to give us some insight into Hamas leader Yahya Sinwar's thinking and how it helped shape the resistance in Palestine and world events since October 7th, 2023. But first, Helena Cobbin has decades of experience and knowledge about Palestine and the region. She is a writer, author, and is the director of Just World Educational. Her seminal 1984 book, The Palestinian Liberation Organization, People, Power, and Politics, remains essential reading today. Her latest project couldn't be more timely. It's called Understanding Hamas and Why That Matters with Rami G. Houri. She joined me and the Electronic Intifada's executive director, Ali Abu Nima, on day 243 of Israel's genocide on Gaza. Helena, welcome to Electronic Intifada Radio.
1: It's great to be with you and Ali, and you guys are some of my favorite people, and you've done the most amazing work.
4: I actually have on the shelf behind me one of your books, and this is from, I don't know if I should say the date. But
1: 1984, I think.
4: 1984. But this is a tremendous reference volume that is sort of one of the seminal works. And that's just to give people who are just joining us or who don't know you a sense of the depth of your knowledge and how far it goes back.
1: I've been interviewing Hamas leaders for a long time. And I understand, obviously, that there were times when Hamas, as a matter of decision, for example, in response to the killings by Baruch Goldstein in 1994 of, I think he killed 29 worshippers in the Ibrahimi Mosque in Hebron. And at that point, Hamas said, you know, if he can do this, then we will visit something similar on Israeli civilians. And they unleashed a deliberate campaign against Israeli civilians. And then they took the decision to stop that in, I think, 97 or so.

0: So, you know, these are political decisions that they make. It's a political organization. It has very deep roots in Palestinian society. But a lot of people in the Palestine rights movement here in the West don't even want to talk about Hamas, which is, to me, incredibly patronizing. It's a very, you know, like, I would rather talk about humanitarian things. And if you insist on talking about Hamas, that's going to distract attention from the humanitarian needs. You know, honestly, I mean, Ari, totally understand the need to talk about the humanitarian crisis. And so many people are doing wonderful work. But I do go back to some work I did on Rwanda in the 1990s when there was the genocide there. And there were people in Uganda who were taking the bodies of the genocided people out of the river as they came down the river and burying them on the banks of the river. I forget which river it was in Uganda. And Western correspondents went and said to them, like, how do you manage to do this? What can we do to help you, you know, bury all these bodies? And the people who were burying the bodies said, we don't need your help burying the bodies. We need your help stopping the bodies coming down the river. And that's the way that I look at the need for smart, informed political intervention in this dreadful genocidal conflict. So long as people don't want to talk about Hamas, they only want to talk about humanitarian stuff, the bodies will continue. You know? So yes, Hamas has done some bad things. Guess what? Israel has done some bad things. Guess what? The US has done a few bad things. Guess what? Fatah and the PLO did some pretty terrible things back in the day. Now, I was a little bit involved. Thank you, Ali, for the shout out for the book. But, you know, then I worked with my spouse, Bill Quant, a little bit on helping to open up a diplomatic channel between Fatah and George Shultz at the end of the George H.W. Bush administration. And it was really important work. It didn't immediately lead to anything. And then when it led to something, it led to Oslo. But that's, you know, that wasn't our fault. That, you know, it was a matter back then in the 1980s of trying to demonize the PLO, which was widely and in some instances correctly described as a terrorist organization. It was a political organization that on occasion, as after the Black September, had made a deliberate decision to use some forms of anti-civilian violence.
1: As had, by the way, Nelson Mandela, which he describes in his book, The Long Walk to Freedom, which is also on the shelf behind me, where he describes in great detail the strategy of the ANC, the African National Congress, which included the resort to what he called terrorism, using his word. But the point, of course, is that this type of violence, what Nelson Mandela says, is the form of the struggle of the oppressed is determined by the oppressor. In other words, neither the PLO nor Hamas nor the African National Congress wanted to use that kind of violence. But the point is that the violence of the oppressor, which is always far greater, is never described as terrorism. It's only the response of the oppressed which is described as terrorism.
0: If you think back to the demonization of the Viet Cong in the day, I remember reading in Reader's Digest, my Auntie Hetty used to have like back copies of the Reader's Digest. And I, you know, they were publishing all kinds of stuff about the Viet Cong, you know, like how they cut the breasts off women and they rape people and they do this and that, which of course was exactly what the Americans were doing. So it, as with the case of Israeli demonization of Hamas, it's a projection of their own kind of worst desires that they project onto the oppressed. The Israeli talking points on October 7th and since have been, you know, Hamas equals ISIS. Hamas's origins within the kind of social service networks of the Muslim Brotherhood, essentially, and then how they decided to enter politics. as such, and their attitudes to women, and the many, many ways in which Hamas is very clearly not identical to ISIS. And people on the left in this country seem to have bought a huge amount of that Kool-Aid, you know, and not to want to talk about Hamas because it's like disquieting for them.
1: And that's, if I may say, Helena, I think that's a key point, which is that even a lot of people who ostensibly support Palestine or the Palestinian struggle, people who would consider themselves on the left, will preface their comments with condemnation of Hamas. Of course, Hamas is terrible, but of course, what Hamas did is, you know, incomprehensibly horrible, but these sorts of statements, these tactics of demonizing, this is what colonial rulers always do. They demonize the African National Congress. They demonize the anti-colonial struggle in India. They demonized it in Kenya. All, it was the same story all over the world. We'll never talk to these people.
0: You know, I grew up in England in the 1950s and 1960s, the era of decolonization, when it was just like meat and potatoes, everything, every day practically on the BBC, you'd have like the leader of some African or Asian country that last week was in jail and accused of the worst things and terrorism and all kind of terrible things. And here he is this week on the BBC, and the local governor general is hauling down the Union Jack, and they're hauling up the, you know, the flag of the independent country. And who is the new president? It's the guy who last week was in jail. You know, that was like seeing decolonization in action defined my childhood, honestly. In this country, you never had that like very vivid experience of decolonization as a thing. I mean, in as much as Americans have a history of relationship with colonization, it was like wiping out the Native American peoples right across the country here, and then, you know, saving Europe, which also involved saving European empires in two world wars in the 20th century, and then getting bogged down in Vietnam, which was, you know, obviously a very salutary experience for many Americans who had never realized how brutal colonialism is, that it harms everybody. And I think Americans and Westerners in general have become very used, especially since the end of the Cold War, to looking at the world in terms of kind of rosy-colored spectacles of human rights and humanitarianism. And let's keep the emphasis on human rights, you know. So if Hamas is accused of violating human rights, oh, if Iran is accused of violating human rights, oh, if China, then we have to jump on that bandwagon and all the movements have to do with that, rather than the underlying realities of an existing colonial order, especially in Palestine. So it does matter that people should understand Hamas.
2: 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Thank you so much for all the work that you do.
0: Thank you guys for all you do. I'm just going to sit here and listen to John Elmer.
2: Wonderful.
1: We're all going to learn from John. Thank you so much, Helena.
2: That was Helena Cobbin, author and the director of Just World Educational. 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In March of 2024, a podcast I co-hosted with John Elmer called The Brief teamed up with the Anti-Empire Project to launch an episode of their Gaza War Sitrep series. It was called Gaza Siege, where John explained the history of the blockade and how Israel has ghettoized the Palestinian population. Here's an excerpt of that discussion.
3: It's important for people to remember back that this siege started because of a democratic election. The democratic election of a Hamas government, and people say the Hamas government in Gaza. It was not the Hamas government in Gaza. They won elections throughout Palestine.
4: We have maintained all along the way and asked the international community to respect the democratic choice of the Palestinian people. Our early indications show that our showing in the elections, we lost as Fatah. And we congratulate those who won the elections.
5: It's good that the Palestinian people have chose his representatives. It was not according to the Israeli point of view or the American even point of view. But what should we say? This is a democracy. And democracy gave the Palestinians this parliament.
6: In January, election observers from the Carter Center witnessed an historic moment for democracy in the Middle East. The Islamic Hamas Party winning a majority of seats in the Palestinian Legislative Council. At the invitation of Palestinian election authorities, the center joined with the National Democratic Institute to form an 80-member observer delegation.
3: Jimmy Carter's group, you know, called it the, whatever his term was, basically the freest and fairest election that the Carter Center ever oversaw. Significant voter turnout, more than they've ever had in any of their other elections for the stooge governments that the Americans allowed them to have. This is Israel and the international community sanctioning the Palestinians for electing a government. So these are the first ever sanctions against an occupied population that doesn't have its own economy. And it was devastating. It was devastating immediately. And I was looking before coming on the show because I was trying to find some of the great quotes from the old days of these talks, because I gave these talks back in 2005 right away, speaking about this.
7: The population is being starved through a sanctions regime that even the World Bank has called the worst economic collapse in modern history. This is how the World Bank describes the Palestinian economy as a direct result of this closure regime.
3: And right away, the World Bank was putting out reports that said, you know, this is the biggest economic collapse in modern history. They essentially just eliminated the Palestinian economy. They destroyed it by blockading Gaza and not letting anything in. Famously, Dov Weisglass, who was the advisor to Sharon, said that we're putting Gaza on a diet, that the international community won't accept starvation. So we're going to put them on a caloric metric and divide it by the population and only allow that many calories through the border. They eliminated 90% of the industrial base in the Gaza Strip. And so basically they locked the place in a ghetto and they closed the door and threw away the key. And somehow that got normalized over all of this time, right? Like the Israelis say, oh, we had a ceasefire before October 7th, like October 6th. It's just not true. This is part of a continuous blockade that has defined an entire generation in the Gaza Strip. And just to say that this is a process that goes back, to do it quickly, the first intifada in 1987 leads to the beginning of the peace process. Israel's forced by the resistance by Palestinian civil society into, well, what amounted to secret negotiations, because the public negotiations that began the process were rejected by Palestinians. And so the Oslo process that becomes famous is a secret process because the Palestinian population can't find out that Mahmoud Abbas is negotiating in smoky back rooms in Oslo to give away these crucial elements of the conflict, which the Oslo process didn't address: the refugees, the borders, Jerusalem, left all the biggest issues open. And so Israel right away in the first intifada begins the process of locking Gaza up, because previously the Gaza envelope, it functioned without a wall. It was a civilian border around the Gaza Strip. Over the course of time, starting in the 80s, starting with the Intifada, Israel started closing off with a wall what was being done by civilian installations. Okay, so that's how the two things get connected so much into October 7th, because previously if Israel could divide the territory using settlements, that's what they did. The Gaza envelope connected to settlements that were inside the Gaza Strip that de facto cut up the territory. So you didn't need to have concrete walls. You had effective apartheid just by the way you build the infrastructure of your state. So that's what Israel was attempting to do from its founding. You build blocks, right? One day you take this piece of land, and then maybe it's 20 years from now that you take the next piece. But eventually you connect all of your territory contiguously. And in so doing, you divide the Palestinian areas by a proactive Israeli civilian installation. The Oslo process goes in between for the 90s. There was small rewards for Palestinians. They had nominal autonomy over certain areas. Their fighters were allowed to come back from abroad. They were allowed to build, at the time, the plan was for Israel to build them a national army that would police their own, would police the occupation. And the Palestinians justified it at that time by saying, we get to bring our guns back and our commanders back to Palestine. That's how the Fatah guys justify what became this collaboration with the Israelis so deep that now we call them a subcontractor, I mean, we have for 25 years, called them subcontractors, right? There's no liberation trajectory to the Oslo process. It was a security process for Israel. Then the Second Intifada breaks out. And as a result of the Second Intifada, that's when Israel says we have to build a wall around Palestinian areas, not around Israeli. This is not a border between Israel and Palestinian. This is borders around Palestinian communities. So the wall's not a straight line. It's around each community. And then everything that's in the area around the community becomes de facto Israeli. And they have a bunch of laws about fallow land. So they lock you in your ghetto. They don't let you come out and till your land. And then it becomes fallow and it goes to, like an absentee landlord type law that was used in the British Mandate. So yeah, the Second Intifada's resistance leads to the building of the wall. And it also leads to the idea within Israel that they need to completely separate from the Palestinians. And that's when Ariel Sharon announces that they're going to withdraw from Gaza. And Sharon says, we had a dream, like the Zionist dream was to take over all of Gaza. And he said, the dream couldn't be implemented. I forget exactly what the numbers were, but something like 6,000 settlers lived in Gaza in 2005 when they withdrew at that time. And it was something like 1.5 million Palestinians. So the demographics didn't work. The Israelis start talking about apartheid in Israel. Israelis have talked about apartheid for decades. It was banned in Canada to talk about it on campuses, but the Israelis talked about it because it's a significant factor for their country. In 1967, when they took over the West Bank, they took over all of the Palestinians that lived there. And basically in historic Palestine, the populations are about split evenly, with Palestinians with a significantly higher birth rate. So even in 1967, there's a whole segment of the Israeli population that isn't in support of the occupation of the West Bank because they don't want to have all of those people within their Jewish state. So Ehud Olmert, who was the prime minister at the time, said it was maximum Jews, minimum Palestinians. We need to create basically a state where we have the most Jews and the minimum Palestinians. And the way that they're going to do that is by walling off the Gaza Strip and withdrawing from Gaza. And so when the Israelis leave Gaza in late 2005, that's what begins the process of resistance building that we have seen come to fruition in this now 20 years later, because Palestinians had control of the territory. They were inside a ghetto, but they were in control of it. And so they used that space to build this resistance movement. But they also used the space to have a democratic election, which happened 6 months after the Israelis withdrew and the Palestinians elected Hamas. They elected Hamas not in just the Gaza Strip. They were elected because their municipal level officials were deeply respected in the communities, and the Fatah collaborators with the Israeli occupation were not. But the Americans didn't know that was going to happen because they allowed the elections to happen. They assumed that Fatah would win,
8: stitched up.
3: Even though Palestinians told people who was going to win the elections. That is what the blockade started with. It didn't start with resistance. It didn't start with some attack. There was no justification for the blockade at all, except that Hamas was deemed a terrorist group. And now you have all these layers that made it illegal, essentially, for aid to come in, for diplomats to meet with the government. They weren't able to meet because of American laws. And so it was because of a democratic election that this siege began, and it was crippling. It destroyed it. And the Palestinians learned to rebuild it over those years, learned how to live under the siege in various ways. We know about the resistance ways they learned to live under the siege, but they learned in governance ways. They lost their teachers because the salaries couldn't be paid for the teachers. So they lost a whole bunch of teachers. They lost a whole bunch of doctors. They lost this whole government apparatus, essentially, that had to be built over again. So they're counting their calories on one hand and then cutting off everything else being able to be delivered in on the other hand. And that's what leads to the tunnel network. The tunnel network was essentially a commercial network for the most part under the border with Egypt, that the tunnels were a part of the government. And Hamas started taxing those tunnels to generate revenue to pay for civic infrastructure. So the resistance takes on this whole governance aspect. So all of the accomplishments of the Gaza Strip over the last two decades were done under a purposeful attempt to destroy the civilian government. And now they can say about October 7th that Hamas is a terrorist group or whatever. Hamas is the government in Gaza. That's the significance. That's why they have the ability, the support, the infrastructure, is because they built it. So Qassam is a national army that hasn't been defeated as a national army. And even if that were to happen, they would operate as a guerrilla group. So all of these years that we've talked about this wall been built since 2004, the Israelis are building this whole time. Israel's project continues. It actually escalates. The settlement project escalates with the Oslo peace process. The state was supposed to exist under the Oslo plan by the mid-90s. And so the key difference is before the first Intifada in 1987, the Palestinian armed struggle and the major organizing body of the Palestinians is in exile. And so the Intifada is the bridge between the people, the leadership in exile, the PLO, and the indigenous resistance that's trying to throw off the occupation. And the Islamist currents are a more recent phenomena and are not in the PLO, despite the PLO having roughly representation across the political spectrum. Because of the timing of the Islamist movements, the people were at the vanguard, but then the Islamist movements realized that they had to respond to the people. And that's when Hamas is formed out of the Brotherhood as a resistance organization, which had previously postponed the armed struggle point of their movement. Because the Hamas movement, before it was Hamas, is building an infrastructure, a Dawah infrastructure in the Palestinian territories that looks after people, that's a social program, and they're waiting for when to decide to become an armed struggle group, which is why Islamic Jihad exists separate from Hamas, because Fatih Shikaki, who led Islamic Jihad in the 80s, said it's time for action. And the people who would become Hamas, like Sheikh Yassin, said, no, the time's not right now to start the Islamist wing. So Islamic Jihad splinters off from the Islamist movements and becomes, from that point on, a very focused, action-based group. So when people ask what the difference between Islamic Jihad and Hamas is, it's a question that roots back to the beginning about whether there should be action now or whether you continue to build your foundations out. And because of that split, the PLO in exile, the resistance indigenously, and then the Islamists catching up locally creates this dynamic where Oslo kind of sneaks in inside of this sort of split and creates the fundamental split. And the reason why the PLO accepted the PA was because all of these fighters got to come home. Part of the PA, the first steps of the PA was giving control of Gaza, municipal control of Gaza to the Palestinians, Gaza and Jericho. And so these fighters come home, and they come home with their weapons. So that's the three currents happening: an indigenous resistance, the Islamist is an indigenous resistance as well, but it doesn't begin the Intifada. When the Intifada breaks out, they realize that now's the time that they have to act. And that's one of the reasons why, you know, the infamous Hamas charter, it comes out of that time where basically a few guys in the Gaza Strip wrote a communique to explain who they were. It's not that different than the Houthis explaining where they came up with their chant from, right? Like, it came out of a moment. They weren't thinking about whether this should be a lifetime. The Hamas charter wasn't intended to be a lifetime charter. It was kind of a spur of the moment thing, because the Intifada broke out. I mean, the Islamist movements in some ways started the Intifada. Islamic Jihad in a lot of ways started the Intifada with their indigenous resistance in Gaza. They broke out of Israeli prison in 1987 and then went, the six fighters, and went and hid out in Gaza and attacked Israeli forces. And then there was a big battle in Shajaiya just before the December Intifada begins. A big battle, one of the first big armed struggle battles, happens with Islamic Jihad fighters who broke out of prison. And it creates this flame that ultimately becomes a nonviolent demonstrations. But in a lot of ways, the armed struggle led to that. So that's the context at this point. So now we're in the early 90s, and Israel starts peace negotiations publicly at a conference in Madrid with legitimate Palestinian representatives sent to Madrid. And they go and this is the first peace talks between Palestinians and Israelis. And the Israelis realize, like, there's no way we can do these public negotiations because these leaders are legitimate in the eyes of their people. And they actually want real concessions to their, at that point, what, 50 years of displacement. And so Israel calls off the public negotiations that are in the newspapers and have a delegation. They say, there's no way we're doing this. And they shift it to back rooms. They shift it to Mahmoud Abbas. They shift it away from an actual peace agreement to becoming this kind of staged thing where one stage, then the next stage. And if this happens, then that happens, and really muddy the waters so that the Palestinians are left in a position where when Oslo is announced, this peace plan is announced, it's a secret, and the Palestinians are enraged by it. It had to be Arafat because he was someone respected, and he had to constantly tell people, no, no, no, there's good parts to this. Don't worry. We're going to, you know, this at first, you know, so they were able to sort of celebrate some of the things. Like, they were able to celebrate somewhat like municipal autonomy, and Arafat comes from exile and goes back and lives in Gaza. So there are things that look like success. They bring their security forces, and Israel tells them that these security forces are to protect, effectively to protect Israel. But at the time, the fighters that were coming home were not collaborators. They were not collaborators. They were fighters who lived in Jordan, lived in Lebanon, lived in Tunis, and fought. And so they were able to come home. The collaborator stuff really takes time to unfold, because Oslo wasn't a signed final product. So the way that they laid out Oslo was that there was all of these stages, and each of these stages had to be signed and agreed to. So each time a new stage would come up, Israel would say, we're not signing that. We're not signing this stage. And they would just drag their feet on these. So the whole thing was just written as a scam, basically. So Israel entrenches their occupation in the West Bank and asks the PA to effectively police their territories, which in the 90s means attack Hamas. So when Oslo starts, Sharon and Netanyahu, the right wing, Sharon goes and speaks to settlers, and he says, go run, take all the hilltops. That's why they're called the Hilltop Youth. He says, go grab whatever land you can, because anything you don't grab now is going to become part of a Palestinian state. So it was that conscious of literally telling people to go out and take hilltops to make de facto, like to make what they call facts on the ground, to make the negotiated deals completely irrelevant to the lived reality. Arafat plays all sides against each other, right? And so the Israelis are coming to Arafat right away and saying, essentially arrest Mohammed Deif, the leader of the Qassam Brigades, arrest Yahya Ayash, the principal bomb maker and leader of the Qassam Brigades. And Arafat and Dahlan say no, and they say the famous one about Deif is that Dahlan and him are neighbors in Khan Yunis. And so they go to this meeting and the Israelis are telling Dahlan to arrest Deif, and Dahlan says, who? You know, pretends he doesn't know who he's talking about. And so this, they kind of play both sides. Israel tells them to arrest Hamas people. And sometimes Arafat says that he arrested Hamas people to actually protect them from the Israelis who are going to kill them. And then at the time, the PA security forces are the fighters from abroad. So they believe that they have a legitimacy in the public that isn't as collaborators. And so to set the tone for the Second Intifada begins when Sharon marches on Al-Aqsa Mosque and the Palestinian population starts demonstrating and Israel starts massacring the demonstrators. It's the PA security forces who shoot back at Israel. And then at the beginning of the Intifada, basically the first day that it breaks out, Marwan Barghouti, who's a Fatah leader, he tells the PA security forces, give us your guns, like either use your guns to fight or give us your guns so that we can redistribute them. So the Second Intifada's weaponry begins by Barghouti redistributing PA guns. So it's important to say that it's not just a collaborator regime that the Palestinian population said, fine, you get to do whatever you want with us. It was a very intricate game that Arafat's playing, playing all sides off as he did. And some of the actual first operations were actually joint, because the security in the 90s often was a joint security. So PA went out and patrolled with Israeli security. And there was a number of cases in the early Intifada where the PA guy just literally turned to the Israeli beside him and shot him. So Barghouti passing out these weapons and the PA participating in the Intifada is an important part of the Intifada. And then once they destroy all the police stations and all the security stations, Arafat lets out of prison the Islamists that he has, the Hamas and Islamic Jihad cadre that he has in prison. He releases them, and that's when the Intifada really gets going. That's when it becomes a real armed struggle, because you have PA security forces weapons and you have the cadre and leadership of the Hamas and Islamic Jihad movement that were in prison. So at the beginning of the Second Intifada, the PA is critical in the beginning of the Intifada. And the reason why Sharon marches on Al-Aqsa Mosque is that's the death of Oslo, because Oslo was supposed to protect that territory. That's the most basic demand of Palestinians, is to have control over that territory. And it also comes on the heels of Hezbollah chasing Israel out of South Lebanon. So the Palestinians are now for the first time seeing Israelis retreating, losing, and they jump on that. Sharon jumps on that to go to Al-Aqsa Mosque and basically put a dagger in the Oslo process.
2: That was the Electronic Intifada's contributing editor, John Elmer, with an excerpt from Gaza Siege, A History. You can find this episode of the Gaza War Sitrep at thebriefpodcast.com. You're listening to Electronic Intifada Radio with me, Nora Barrows-Friedman. Our next guest talks about a novel that sheds light on Hamas as a resistance movement. Justin Podor is the author of Siege Breakers, a 2019 novel in which Palestinians in Gaza win a war of liberation. He runs the Anti-Empire Project podcast and YouTube channel, including the Gaza War Sitrep series that follows the military situation every week. Yahya Sinwar was the leader of Hamas's military wing, who was killed in combat by Israeli occupation forces in Gaza on October 16, 2024. Days later, Justin wrote an article for the Electronic Intifada titled Yahya Sinwar Wrote His Own Story. He wrote, quote, "Much of Sinwar's biography, including the meanings he ascribed to the events in his life, can be gleaned from his novel, The Thorn and the Carnation. Written and smuggled out of the Israeli prison where Israel had planned for him to spend the rest of his life, it is full of insight into how Sinwar saw the world and the perspective from which he built up the resistance movement." That was from Justin Podor's article, Yahya Sinwar Wrote His Own Story. On October 24th, 2024, Justin joined myself and our executive director, Ali Abunima, to talk more about The Thorn and the Carnation.
8: Justin, we're so glad to have you on the Electronic Intifada.
2: Hey, Justin.
9: Hey, guys. Thank you. Thank you for having me on.
8: Let's talk more about Sinwar's book. You write that his novel is full of insight into how Sinwar saw the world and the perspective from which he built up the resistance movement. What do you see as the main themes that emerge from the book, and how do they help us understand the current situation in Gaza and the region and the interplay between armed resistance, politics, and the ultimate goal of liberating Palestine?
9: That's a great question. Thank you. This is exactly what I wanted to talk about. When you look at the main character of the book, is this a character named Ibrahim? I mean, the point of view character is Ahmed, and he's growing up. And the choice of genre is also important, because I've said before, you could write a horror movie or a horror story with the material that Israel provides every day. You could write, hundreds of horror stories with that material. You could write a romance novel, because there's so much love and care in the way the Palestinians are and treat each other. You could write an adventure, a thriller, a heist. There's all these things you could do. Sinwar's book is a coming of age story. So it's the classic kind of coming of age story. You're watching this character's growing up, and he's watching, and the person that he looks up to is his cousin Ibrahim. And Ibrahim has these three qualities: self-sacrifice, asceticism, and security awareness. But Ibrahim also has a whole bunch of other qualities that I think Sinwar is trying to show readers. These are the important qualities that you have to have if you want to resist, if you want to live a life worth living in this context. So one of them is Ibrahim is a great organizer. He's a campus organizer. He's a business. He has a business. He's a construction. He works hard. He's an example to others. He's good at his job. He studies. All of that. He's a whole package, right? He takes care of his family. You guys may have seen a funny clip where Sinwar, I guess, is on a radio show or something, and someone's wife is complaining to the radio host that her husband doesn't pay attention to her when Sinwar is on the radio for whatever reason. And Sinwar says, no, that's wrong. You have to take care of your wife. Your wife is the most important thing. That comes first. And so that's also in this story. You got to take care of your family. You have to take care of your loved ones. You have to do your work. You have to study, and your resistance duties and your religious duties. These are all part of these things. And Ibrahim is the whole package. He's very much moved by the suffering of his people. I quoted the interview, the 5-day interview he did with that Italian journalist, Francesca Bori, where he talks about the children who've known nothing but...
8: That's Sinwar's suffering. Interview.
9: Yeah, Sinwar's interview, yeah. So I'm going back and forth between Ibrahim and Sinwar, because let's face it, Ibrahim is Sinwar. he's the character that Sinwar wrote, which is kind of like a stand-in for Sinwar himself. And he says, you know, these kids are wondering what's beyond the wave, and that's what I want. I want their freedom. And Ibrahim, similarly, he goes to Al-Aqsa Mosque at one point. He prays at the mosque, and he talks to Ahmed about, like, the meaning of that and how sacred these holy sites are to him, and the suffering of the people and all of the dimensions of the conflict. stoicism, right, is a major characteristic of Ibrahim. He goes to prison, he bears that. The way that the narrator and the way that Sinwar himself, the author, describes all of the horrors that the Israelis are inflicting, they're very descriptive, but it's not like he's not trying to make you afraid. He's trying to tell you, like, these are human beings, they're doing awful things, you will suffer. But there's a line that he says multiple times where he says it was tough, but it was bearable, and don't ever break. So the security awareness comes in where, you know, the character that actually accidentally reveals information to the Israelis ends up going to prison for longer. You know, the Israelis love to face you with that prisoner's dilemma, right? We already know, so we want you to tell us. Well, they don't already know, and they don't know until you told them. And that's a message that Sinwar really wants his readers to know. So there's several instances where the person who talks, you know, ends up getting it worse. It doesn't actually benefit you to spy for the Israelis, to give information to the Israelis. The book is full of technological detail. Characters carefully study the technology, the Israeli intelligence network, their spy network, the techniques they use, the hard techniques, the soft techniques, right? The way that they interrogate, the way that they build these networks up. All of that is in the book. And it's another thing, like, he wants readers to use this book to think about how Israel builds that state and that apparatus of oppression and how to begin to undo it. The other thing that's, like, very central, it's so central to Palestinians and Palestinian life that I think it's almost invisible to them, is the centrality of education. And so the constant disruptions, I mean, the Israelis destroyed all the universities, they destroyed all the schools, they're bombing people outside of the schools. And that's, you know, when these things happen in Sinwar's book, he says, you know, this happens. However, the academic journey had to continue and a feasible solution was found by converting classrooms, you know. And so it's just this just, like, it's just, obviously education has to go on, right? Like, it's clearly education has to go on. So these are the kinds of things that I think Yahya Sinwar wanted to convey. He wanted to say that this is a good kind of person. This is a way that a good person lives their life, which is, like, a lot of what novels and literature are ultimately about.
2: Yahya Sinwar's son was named Ibrahim. He's also known as Abu Ibrahim.
8: Yeah. And his father.
2: Right.
8: Yeah. So yeah. It's Yahya Ibrahim Sinwar. So yeah. I think that underscores Justin's observation that this character is a stand-in for Yahya Sinwar himself.
2: Yeah. What ideas do you see in Sinwar's writings that attempt to answer the question of how a society, a people, a resistance movement can endure amid so much horror and suffering that is deliberately inflicted on them in an effort to break their resistance, if not destroy them completely? Is the level of death and destruction that Israel has perpetrated since last October a sign that Sinwar miscalculated, that his strategy was, you know, a failure of some sort? Or do you, you know, as you interpret the ideas in the book, as well as in his few but significant interviews, how do you think he would respond?
9: Okay, that's a great question. Let me tackle the miscalculation last, because I think we have to build up to the answer to that question. I think the answer is no. I'll spoil. I'm a spoiler. I'm big on spoilers in everything that I do, but I'll address it at length. As far as how the society resists, there's a lot in The Thorn and the Carnation about this. And he has a character, the significance of names again, he has a character named Sheikh Ahmed. No last name, but Sheikh Ahmed is this important religious leader. He sees boys out playing cards and he comes and he scolds them and he tells them instead of playing cards, they should be praying. He tells them to pray and read and study and work for liberation. And in fact, in the kind of sectarian history of the region, decades ago, there was a critique that Hamas didn't do enough in the Intifada and in the armed struggle, and they kind of sat it out, and they only joined later on, and they didn't coordinate with Fatah and so on. And so this happens in the book. There's a character, a cousin of Ibrahim's, that's with Fatah, and he always wants to compromise. He always wants to make a deal, and Ibrahim is always explaining to him that there's no benefit to a deal. And that is, like, one of the concepts that I think Sinwar made in both interviews and in the book that there's no benefit to agreements with Israel. He's very much like in favor of a ceasefire. In various points in the book and in his interviews especially, he talks about a ceasefire, the Hudna, the long-term ceasefire, com for com. And he talks about it as like, but that's something you do without really an agreement. It's not a negotiation over land. It's not a negotiation over rights. It's just a ceasefire, but it could be a long ceasefire so that people could move on with their lives and get used to things and so on. He describes this. So his cousin Mahmoud, Ibrahim's cousin, the fictional character, who wants to do Oslo, who wants to go into the Oslo Accords. And Mahmoud asks Ibrahim, like, if the outcome is the same, why is it so important to not have an agreement with Israel? And Ibrahim says, the difference between Israel leaving the West Bank and Gaza through an agreement or not. If they leave by an agreement, it means we Palestinians must adhere to certain obligations, the least of which is recognizing their right to our remaining land. If they leave without an agreement under the pressure of resistance, it means that we have committed to nothing and the door remains open to us for us to continue immediately or later when we find it appropriate. And Nasrallah has said something similar in an interview he did with after the Oslo Accords, where he said Arafat's made a mistake. He didn't need to agree to get the things that he got. And so I think that's an adaptation to Israel breaking all of its agreements. And if you look at long run North American history of treaties with indigenous peoples, they always break the treaties. They always make an agreement. They get a whole bunch of things and they don't fulfill. The settler state doesn't fulfill their end of the bargain. And Israel, of course, is patterned on that. It's modeled on that. So an adaptation that Sinwar is trying to educate his readers about is don't make an agreement. They don't follow them anyway. You're going to be bound by it. They're not. And you're going to disarm yourself for the future struggle. Now, the other adaptations, you know, Sinwar wants you to understand that this is a long war. It's a multi-generational war that they're in. And that's part of why the coming of age format makes so much sense. It starts in the 60s with the childhood of Ahmed and it ends in 2004 in a kind of an open-ended way, because that's when the book ends with the second intifada kind of ongoing. So Sheikh Ahmed, he says, I guess it's in the 70s that they're in this early stage where there's a critique that Mahmoud has of Ibrahim, where he says the Islamic resistance is not fighting as much. And so one of the youths asks Sheikh Ahmed, allow me, if there's a question I'd like you to answer, because it's frequently raised in every occasion we face. Where is the role of Islamists in national work? I mean, the resistance. Sheikh Ahmed smiled, looking around at the faces of those present, and said, we are now in a stage of education and preparation. And he began to explain the importance of education in building the future of nations and peoples aspiring to achieve noble goals. So they go through this phase of education and preparation, but then they go to an armed struggle phase. And the armed struggle phase is so difficult. It's all under massive surveillance. So much of what they do is keeping a secret. It's getting these rudimentary weapons. It's doing these really, you know, it's going to jail. It's trying to maintain your organization in the prison, hunger strikes in the prison. So all of these things are building up a resistance from nothing, building up weapons from nothing. And it goes all the way, the book goes all the way through this in a lot of detail until ultimately Oslo, when Ibrahim has to make this speech. The last lesson that I think is in the book, which is that resistance never stops. So even if you lose a war, even if your leaders betray you and make a bad agreement, it means you have to start over. It means there's a setback and you start over. He says, his character, Ibrahim, in jail, he kind of talks to his fellow cellmates. He says, all the sacrifices of the first intifada have been wasted. And now with the politicians and negotiators, we've reached a deadlock. What's stopping us from starting anew? And he says, hundreds of thousands of martyrs will fall. Hundreds, if not thousands of martyrs will fall. Tens of thousands will be wounded. You'll find someone to propose going to a new Oslo or whatever you want to call it. Every round of our people's struggle and sacrifice, the politicians come to reap the fruits. Because they rush to harvest the fruit before it's time, they are punished by being deprived of it. Neither does the fruit stay on the tree to ripen, nor is it useful when harvested because it's not yet ripe. This was the solution with our people's first intifada, and now we must start again until someone imagines that the fruit has ripened and its time has come, only to destroy everything our people have sacrificed for. So it's a little bit, Ibrahim gets a little fatalistic at the end for sure, but the point is this goes on as long as it has to. And Sinwar himself said this explicitly when he came out of jail. So now to the question of did Sinwar miscalculate? I think what I want to say about that is Israel portrays itself and the West portrays itself as this immense juggernaut, and the Palestinians are like, it's like swatting a fly or something, the relative power. But in fact, I would say that Israel and the West has now transformed itself completely because they're trying to adapt to Sinwar's strategy. So Sinwar has adapted, Sinwar and Nasrallah and the resistance leaders of that generation, they adapted a whole set of strategies to defeat Israel. And Israel kind of had this choice of either accepting defeat or going completely insane and driving the West completely insane. And so that was always the calculation. And I don't think it's a miscalculation to say, well, I assume that rather than going completely insane, they're going to come to some kind of sane conclusion. But that's not what happened, and that's where we are. So I wouldn't call it a miscalculation. I would call it like this profound transformation that Western society and Israel has been willing to undertake. You know, specifically like Sinwar and the resistance took prisoners to try to exchange for Israel's strategy of taking prisoners. And Israel's decided, no, we'll kill our own prisoners. We'll Hannibal our own prisoners. The resistance has tried to create this equation of rockets where they can rocket and hit targets in Israel in exchange, you know, if Israel chooses to unleash all this destruction on them. Israel said, okay, fine, you can hit all the targets and destroy them. You can destroy our economy. Their economy is under, you know, this massive pressure. It's collapsing. So all of these things, which I think are long-term unviabilities and long-term kind of insanities, have been in response and a perverse response and the alternative to having a rational response to having your strategies defeated by your opponent, which is all described in Sinwar's kind of book and what he laid out. Hmm.
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2: 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I'm Nora Barrows-Friedman. 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
2: 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Did you know that Western Sahara is Africa's last colony? The issue of Western Sahara was raised in the Eddie Mabo case referencing Terra Nullius. Western Sahara is illegally occupied by Morocco. Indigenous Sahrawis are denied their right to self-determination. France continues to veto United Nations human rights observation in Western Sahara. Sahrawi people are being killed by Israeli drones. Like to learn more? 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Australian Western Sahara Association is a 3CR supporter.
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0: Country music bears its soul in a song. That goes to the core of your being. Between Up Jones and Willie, yeah, there ain't no doubt.
1: We won't ever burn out on songs about us. Here at Gone Country, we're still living on love.

0: G'day, this is Pete Dennehy from Yak and Dander, and you're listening to Don Country with Rachel on 3CR Community Radio, the Kenny Musgrove Edition.
1: That was Pete Dennehy, and he's this episode's featured guest. 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And you can get tickets at dennyutemuster.com.au. Pete will be there, as will Amber Lawrence, Dingo, Taylor Moss, Troy Cassidaly, Ian Moss, Tones and I. Okay. It's a really, really great lineup. I had a chat with Pete about current social issues that are going on, sort of in, not the scary stuff, just like the little stuff that, you know, over time sort of erodes the quality of what once was. And he's really interesting to talk to about those things, especially given his unique point of view. This is the first part of the interview. Also, the audio is a bit all over the place because Pete was right out in the country and it's a... It was really bad reception, but I've cleaned it up as best I can, and he had a lot of really cool things to say.
0: Because recording sort of changed a bit now, just the nature of it, I'm doing more of the single ones now, so if you didn't notice that, yeah, that was sort of out earlier in the year. And actually, I've got another song coming out at the end of the month, which is not a comedy one. But the nature of recording now has changed, you know, like once upon a time, it used to be, I'm quick to that. You got to be wandering up and things. You might hear them.
2: Yeah.
0: But, so now, like once upon a time, you go to the studio and, you have an engineer and you'd be together and record. And now it's changed so much. I mean, the latest single that I've done, so after I didn't know it to hear that, I've been recording on my phone.
2: Yeah.
0: GarageBand on my iPhone. That's insane what happens now. But that song, I didn't notice the hair. Yeah, that's probably the shortest song I've ever written. It comes in about a minute and a half. Oh, can you hear those two?
2: Yeah, I can.
0: Come on, Will.
2: They got names?
0: Yeah, one of them is Gladys.
2: Gladys.
0: I think there's a Lulu, and I'll have to get out and ask her, but there's definitely a Gladys. We only got three, and we only bought them not that long ago.
2: Gladys and Lulu and Unknown.
0: Yeah, Gladys and Lulu and, maybe Shelby.
2: Shelby. That's cute.
0: Shelby.
2: Gladys, Lulu, Shelby. The new sort of
1: chicks.
0: Yeah, the new chicks. So I tried to make it a bit longer. I actually sent it off to a bloke in Nashville. I don't know if we can get any stronger. It sort of says everything that's got to say, and I thought, well, it's a minute and a half or a minute and a quarter, whatever the recording is. And I thought, well, that's it. There's everything that's got to say, and that's where it stays.
1: That was Pete Dennehy. I'm about to play a couple of his latest singles, I Didn't Notice Her Hair and Pothole Digger. His chickens, they're, you don't have to worry about them being eaten. They're pet chickens of sorts. Shelby, Gladys and Lulu. The new chicks, I think it was pretty cute. And when I was editing, you can see exactly where they are at all times because they've got such a specific sort of like little, I know we call them sound print. But yeah, you could see it right there. It was really cute. Hard to clean up though. However, this is Pete Dennehy's latest singles, I Didn't Notice Her Hair and Pothole Digger.
3: I gotta be careful

0: You're listening to Gone Country on 3CR Community Radio. This is my last episode of my Denny Ute Muster Edition episodes. That was Pete Dennehy with I Didn't Notice Her Hair and Pothole Digger. Those are his latest singles. At the moment, he'll be performing at this year's Denny Ute Muster on the 2nd and 3rd of October. This next part of the conversation, we were talking about sort of like phones and how people sort of become addicted to it. In fact, about 12 years ago, Pete wrote a song about all that called Looking at My Phone, and it's funny to see how it sort of didn't really change. Like, the phase of being on your phone seemed to worsen, and just the difficulty of when you're trying to get away from your phone and you also have to use it for work is hard, especially when people have those, you know, online or offline cleansers, whatever they call them, social media cleansers. It's hard to do that when you need to sort of promote what you have on social media, which is what Pete was mentioning and things like that. But there are ways to step back a little bit and just, you know, not everything has to be about what's online or what other people are doing or what they're posting.
1: I really like how your comedy is sort of like a social commentary on everything that's sort of happening in the new world, like now, even though I'm part of that world. But I think it's kind of sad when that Me album came out later that it didn't change. Like, you would think that maybe some things were a phase, but then it just got worse because there's lots of albums that sort of reflect how we're sort of in our phones all the time. Do you think it's going to get worse, that people are going to become more sort of detached and more self-centered, I guess, or not even, like, communicative?
2: It's an interesting one, that, because, you know, looking back when mobile phones first became a big part of people's lives, and this is before smartphones and everything, I remember seeing, you know, my wife, but I remember seeing her, you know, texting a friend, and just texting the fastest phones in the world, and it was always thing about, oh, look at these young people texting each other. But now, to everybody, you know, every age, I do Japan couple of times a year, you know, like 15 or 16, just music fans over there, and it's been a lot of fun. You know, you go to, but everyone over there is on the phones, you know, you're in public transport. It's just like, it's the same here. In airports, you see people all ages, you know, from young to old, sitting on the phone. I've actually made a conscious effort in the last few months just to sort of back away from social media. Like, I'm still focusing on social media because I think that's this job, Mark. You've got to do that. You can't not have a social media presence if you want to get work. Posting stuff on social media doesn't mean that you've got to be there strong and looking at what the rest of the world is doing for hours and hours and hours. That's just that. I mean, that whole doom scroll is the reality, isn't it?
1: Yeah. So
2: Now, if I'm sitting in a waiting room, I've got a Sudoku book or a crossword book, and I'm back to, you know, pen on paper. And I guess one day people will be looking back at today thinking, oh, gee, this will change. Yeah, I think 30 years' time holding these iPhones. But, you know, I guess it really comes down to yourself. It's nice, actually, to be different in the waiting area. Plus, still checking the weather and... I'm not relying on it as much. I'd go to bed and watch Netflix and that sort of thing. I was like, what was it? I forget who did the cartoon, but it was way back, maybe in the 70s or 80s, someone did a cartoon of what the future would look like. And it was a bunch of people just walking around looking at something with a device and everything. It's exactly what.
1: Yeah, I think I've seen that.
2: Yeah, everyone's addicted to it. You know, there'd be a lot more people addicted to their phones than not. It's a matter of just being able to step away. It's a constant battle. I guess because it's not just the phone calls. Like, here I am, I recorded my last single on the phone. I've been doing, you know, I play fiddle on other people's records sometimes. I'll send the track and I'll set up in my life and I plug it in the phone and I'll send back a fiddle track to yourself. And it's the standard that can go on an album.
0: I couldn't get the name of the artist that Pete was referencing in that last little bit of the interview, but I do know what the picture looks like. And the ones that, when I was Googling to find out the name of the artist, it just wasn't coming up, so that's useless. But basically, you can imagine looking at, you know, a picture or a painting of a bunch of people, you know, sometime down the line, and all they'll be doing is looking at their phone. And it's like they're in a world within a world right there in front of you. It's kind of sad to not be experiencing the one they're actually sitting in physically. This is Looking at My Phone by Pete Dennehy.

my phone. I've heard you say it's going cold. Will you just leave me alone? Looking at my phone. I'm standing in the checkout line, looking at my phone, looking at my phone, looking at my phone. I've forgotten what I'm buying.

0: You're listening to Gone Country, the Dinner Ute Muster edition on 3CR Community Radio. This episode's featured guest is Pete Dennehy, and he was a lot of fun to interview. He's actually really funny, and like obviously people know him musically for his comedic songs and his sort of like lighthearted social commentary within them. But not just going to focus on that, but also the sort of more serious songs that he's got some great ones, really beautiful ones, especially ones from his record Picture in a Frame, which I'll be playing a couple of tracks from that. This is the next part of the interview about a certain song would get him into a little bit of trouble with the, you know, least likely people that you expect to get him in trouble with. And it was funny because as someone who's overweight, it's always people who aren't overweight that are offended for you. It's a bit annoying. I quite like the song.
1: I like that you said it's now everyone's doing it, old, young, and I think that's funny because I like how on your record may show that hypocrisy within some of the songs, and like I feel like you do it on purpose, and I like that though, because you know you're complaining one minute that your friends are all skinny and that you can't get a good feed. And then the next minute you're complaining about the woman that you're hugging because she's too big, but she's the one that'll go and have a good feed with you.
2: Well, bloody well. Sometimes it sounds along those lines. I like to say something is good when you don't really think it is or vice versa. But which song now? I'm just trying to think which song that was.
1: Hugging and Chalking, the one with the woman, and KFC is the one with the friends.
2: Oh, yeah. So that song, that's from like the 40s. That was written by Heidi Kamara. And I haven't done that for a long time. You know, I used to just do the chorus and just go away from the show. It was funny with that song because, you know, occasionally I'd get people that would maybe not necessarily do it, or they could do it. Yeah, naturally, they thought it'd be up to the camera. I used to do that. If I was in an audience and there was, you know, someone of the proportions perhaps mentioned in the song in front of me, I might sort of dodge doing it, you know, like I can walk down and then the lights would come up and I look, oh man, right in front of me. But the only person ever that ever complained about it, and this has sort of been 10 or 15 years of doing it, was someone who was just, he wasn't in any way overwhelmed. So it was actually, The most requests I had from it were largely women, you know. They used to laugh at them because it's not, you know.
1: I think it's a cute song because it's the placements of the tracks, I feel like it ties back into the thing, and that's what I like about comedy sort of like yours, because it does seem like social commentary, as I said. Even that's why I asked if didn't notice her hair, because you know the song what was it, waiting in my car, and you were there complaining she's taken what, 5 days now. She would have taken a lot less if you just got up and helped her. All she wanted was you to look at her dress.
2: Yeah, that line, if you've got a few things going around here, we'd be with all the weight on that goes down. Yes, you know, especially when it's the male versus female, you know, the male as opposed to female.
1: I saw it as me with my mum, like wondering why she's in the, and I'm there in the car waiting, thinking, well, I could have helped her a bit if I just went in there and got things done.
2: Oh, yeah, well, you know, I guess that sort of song comes fairly easily to me too, because I'm very punctual. As a punctual person, I think I'm pretty punctual, but because I'm punctual, I've spent my life waiting for everybody. I used to play in a venue in Melbourne back in the 90s, and I was always the first one at the venue, and it used to just annoy me. So one time I said, bloody it, I'm going to get there late. Let the invite is set up, you know. And I got there for like half an hour at one time, and I was still the first one there.
1: That's how much you can't rely on them.
2: Yeah. So that's what punctuality does. That was when I worked with Slim Dusty. You know, I remember I said to one of the ex-band members, what have I got to know about working with Slim? One of the things I said is, be punctual, be on time. I waited in 7 miles. Finally, two, whatever we got at 9:30, I'll get there 20 minutes. And that's another thing that's happened with phones. You know, once upon a time when you were meeting someone, you had to be there at the time you arranged. Now, if people are forever picking you, I'm 5. I'll be there in 5. I'll be there in 10. People are a lot less comfortable now in the age of the mobile phone.
1: Yeah, because they've sort of got the excuse to rely on. They can just say, you know, I'll be there in 5 minutes, but then they're not there in 5 minutes.
2: Yeah. I've just put a few up on my Facebook pages. I might see. See, stop it.
1: Oh, wow.
2: Yeah, that's just a cowhide whip. And then I've played a bit of kangaroo hide ones. This is a kangaroo hide handle.
1: Oh, it's beautiful.
2: There's a bit of go on that. I've got to get this.
1: And you do all that by hand?
2: Yep, cut it all out with a knife and stretch it and cut all the kangaroo hide out. This is the whip that's going on the handle.
1: How long is it?
2: Oh, this one's about 5.5 foot, I think.
1: Yeah. How long does it take you to make those?
2: I don't really sat down and just time myself going a while online. I've been doing this since I was 12 years old. I'm 54 now. I guess one of these, I don't know, a few hours.
1: Oh, really?
2: Yeah. The cowhide ones, the kangaroo hide ones take a lot longer. That 16 strands is leather. And then that knot.
1: Yeah.
2: Two strands of leather going around.
1: And you sell those?
2: Yeah. I've got a few on sale on Facebook page at the moment.
1: Are you going to have a little stall at the Denny Ute Muster?
2: Well, look, if I've got some, I'll take some for sure.
1: Yeah.
2: I've been lucky enough to sort of work at Denny a lot over the years.
1: Yeah.
2: And so I MC's my main job when I'm there. But, yeah, it's great. Like, Denny's one of those festivals, because I do it in my review. I missed it last year because of the mistakes. But it's great to work. They're great to work for, from my point of view, but you can just see that the atmosphere is great. There's something there for everyone, you know, if you're into, like, you like the feel of the atmosphere, that's the goal, or sort of add to it, you know, in a bit of radio, and then there's the youth paper that they do, sort of the work at the end of that. There's something there for everyone, like, great to do it. If you can get a firework and just doing things. Great atmosphere, you know, just good family atmosphere, and I've seen it sort of evolve over the years. And I've camped at the back of that main stage years ago. We never do that, yeah.
1: Yeah.
2: The generator going. But just to see how it's evolved now into a really well laid strip festival, and we've got a great stage through there every year, and they make my job a lot easier. Maybe 35 minutes, get a gun out and introduce it to that stuff.
1: So, because you've been there a few times, yeah. Is there anyone on the lineup that you're looking forward to see that you haven't seen there before?
2: Well, Tones and I are on. Last week, I'm curious to see. I didn't even know that was just one person. So, I like to do a little bit of research in it. Because it's an unusual name for an actress just like Jennifer, isn't it?
1: Yeah, I don't know the backstory of that, but she's an incredible vocalist.
2: I mean, they've got the regular, like, you know, people come back to the regular. And that's sort of been there before. Like, whenever Jess Mowboy goes to the year party, she's such a great actress. I mean, I don't, it's not the sort of music that I listen to when I'm just playing stuff that I'm really rich. Jess Mowboy is just a perfect show.
1: Yeah, incredible voice.
2: She's a lovely girl too, you know.
1: Yeah.
2: So I have to study the term guide a little bit more before I get to it. Particularly with someone like Tones and I, which is actually not that much. Because she's not a country act, is she? There's no reason, like, outside Benny, there's probably no reason why I'd even know who it was. Because I saw the poster, he's playing for something. Oh, I wonder who that guy is, you know? And, because I'm getting closer, I'm finding out, but I'll be quickly doing a bit of research. That's probably the wrong thing for me to be saying on an interview while I'm promoting Denny Utman. So.
0: That was Pete Dennehy. If you hadn't heard of Pete before, you would have heard of Slim Dusty, and he used to play for Slim Dusty in 1998, and prior to that he was playing with the Player Boys, and he was talking about punctuality just then. I thought it was really funny, and I know he thought it funny because he was actually like 20 minutes late to the interview, and it's actually been my first late artist, which I think is funny considering he loves punctuality. He's got a very lovely energy about him. He's sort of just like chatting to someone you've known for a long time. There was so much of the interview that was just us talking about general things in general. If you don't get to go to the Denny Ute Muster and you want to see Pete, you can. He's touring next April. If you want to check that out, give Pete Dennehy a quick Google. The next track that I'm going to play for you is The Last Time I Saw Slim, and that was, it's self-explanatory, It's The Last Time Pete Saw Slim. It's a really beautiful song. This is The Last Time I Saw Slim by Pete Dennehy.

0: That last track was The Last Time I Saw Slim by Pete Dennehy. You're listening to Gone Country on 3CR Community Radio. And the next part of my chat with Pete Dennehy, who is going to be performing at this year's Dennehy Muster on the 2nd and the 3rd of October, is really, really cool because he's talking about the evolution of the Dennehy Muster, and a lot of people were up in arms that Tones and I was part of the lineup, despite this not being a new thing, that they'd been doing this sort of for a while, having a headliner that was more of a non-country artist than just all the main three being country artists. And he spoke about one of the first times that it happened, and Guy Sebastian was one of those artists.
1: So with the Dennehy Ute Muster, because you were saying how Tones and I is basically, you know, she's a pop act, and we were talking about the evolution of the Dennehy Ute Muster, because you've been someone that's been around and you've watched it over the, it's been around for like 27 years, I think, because of the, have you noticed, because last year they had another non-pop act, and I don't think it's been a new sort of thing, it's been within the past 10 or 15 years, they put a non-country act as one of the main?
2: Yeah, they've done that. Well, generally, it's one night that's generally probably more country than the other. I think the Saturday night possibly is where they have a, you know, the country headliner, I'm pretty sure, right at the end. Friday night, maybe traditionally, if they're going to have a non-country, I could be on Friday, I think. And I think the first time I remember seeing that was when Guy Sebastian played there. I remember introducing him on the main stage. And there was a bit of a, I just remember the day, there was a bit of a rumour going around that there was a thread of people who weren't happy about Guy playing. And it was a very small thread of people, but there was some, apparently there was some people there that were going to cause a bit of a ruckus because they didn't think Guy could be playing. And it was all younger.
1: Yeah.
2: Apparently they had a bit of extra security and a mosh pit and everything that night. And then when I introduced Guy, would you please make one of them musical? Guy Sebastian! And there, the crowd went nuts, but there was an audible sort of somewhere down on the back, there was a bit of a boom, you know, into his ear.
1: Oh, wow.
2: And then Guy, and which would have been tough on, you know, on Guy, because he probably would have heard about the extra security, and then to hear a boom, like, it doesn't matter who you are, it's not a nice thing to hear.
1: No, so.
2: I tell you, by the end of his gig, he had the whole crowd with his lady playing. And it was terrific to see because he just sang his heart out. He's like, what a
1: he
2: was, I could see people in the mosque with their kids on their shoulders and he just singing along and waving around and they're having a great time. So that was great. There's been some sort of memories of times like that. And other memorable thing that's happened a lot over the years, maybe it's, you know, the the John Williamson, the playing on the main stage of the Tony Lake thing, and the whole kind of thing along to knowing Dory. Always it's great to be able to watch that from actually child state, you know, what's the donkey behind and with the people, there are in front of them. And you were sort of abducted.
1: You're good to see Troy Cassidelli and Moss together, though.
2: Yeah, that'll be. I haven't seen those two together. I've seen a lot online and worked a lot with Troy over the years. That'll be good, yeah.
0: I was very grateful for that little tidbit of info. I really think it's interesting to talk to artists that were around at times when we didn't have phones and such and things like that, and they can tell you things that you might not have noticed, especially if you weren't there at the venue yourself. However, I do remember Australian Idol, and I remember where I was when Guy Sebastian won, and I remember a lot of people not being happy about it because it was just plain old racism. 10 studio albums later, Guy's done nothing but been an amazing contribution to Australian pop music, Australian R&B music. He went to Eurovision at one point, but we love Guy Sebastian in my household. My mum actually nearly dropped my baby sister at the time when he was announced the winner. I know it's a country show and all, but I'm going to play Guy Sebastian anyway because just thought I would. This is Drink Driving. This is from his 8th studio album. It's one of my favourite songs, so...

0: Before I end the episode, I'd like to play the answers to a fun question that I asked the artist I interviewed for the Denny Ute Muster. I basically asked them if they could sum up their personality into a ute, which ute would it be? And here are their answers.
1: If you were a ute, if your personality was summed up as a ute, what ute would it be?
2: guess just a hot pink ute.
1: A hot pink ute. That's
2: Yeah, there you
1: cute.
2: go.
3: That is a good question. I mean, I have always adored since I was a kid, because I have two older brothers. So, I'm a boys' girl. So I have always wanted an F truck, like a big F100 or something like that, but painted cool, like a nice cool pastel kind of blue and white. That would be my ute of choice, I think.
4: What you ought to be? Maybe a one tonner, I reckon.
1: What color?
4: Give me black.
1: Oh yeah,
4: Yeah.
1: sleek. You can go anywhere. You can be anything. You can be elegant. You can go to a party. That's cool. Yep,
4: That's it,
1: black is
4: 100%.
1: always in. I
4: Yeah,
1: love that.
4: that's right.
5: Well, I'd love to say a really good old, beat up old Land Cruiser, But if I was honest, I don't know. Maybe a little, Sorry, I've never been asked that before. Look, I'd probably say well, I'm not going to say just the Hilux, because there'll be people with Hilux that say the Hilux is the best thing. Maybe a Hilux. Maybe a Hilux, that doesn't have a spare tire. Oh,
1: You got the four doors or the two doors?
5: just pretend.
1: Yeah.
5: But
1: I'd
5: with
1: be one of
5: enough.
1: those really old Fords.
5: Oh, would you?
1: Yeah.
5: Oh, like a. Oh,

0: Like those 60 one that sort of look like old fire trucks. Yeah, I like the shapes.
1: That idea. If I was a two-door Hilux, I'd probably have enough stuff shoved behind the seat to move it. It should have been a four-door.
0: Yeah, definitely.
1: Yeah, that's probably me.
0: And you bring your chooks with you.
1: Yeah. They'll be in a little plate on the back there with a bit of room, with a bit of shelter in there.
2: This will be the end of the episode. I've reached the end of my Denny Ute Muster interviews also. Pete was so much fun to talk with and about anything really, because which is a good thing. He did tell me he also does house calls. So if you want someone to come for a birthday or whatever, he does that. However, he doesn't do weddings. This is the final part of my interview with Pete, and I got to ask him about Picture in a Frame. So I really love that song, and I want to leave you with that and Picture in a Frame and also his song Good Light in Broome.
0: I wanted to ask you about the title track from Picture in Frame.
1: Oh yeah.
0: Yeah. I was wondering when you were talking about the woman, she's in a world that you can't go, but there's a window. Is the frame the window that you're looking through that's untainted?
1: Yeah, it was actually. I think it's in the other like anybody's ever asked me about that song.
0: A beautiful song.
1: Well, thanks a lot. I really appreciate that because A, because it, well, it hasn't been mentioned much. And indeed, when people ask about the song, it's often the comedy one that gets the most attention. Now, that song, yeah, that the idea for that one came from Ellie and I go for a walk. I got anything, or any time of day. And then just one house we used to walk past where there was an old woman looking out of it.
0: Oh.
1: I never met her. I could have found out more about it, but I just sort of, I wrote, I, that just gave me the idea for the song, like, you could sort of put half things there for her by just passing it and looking in there. And I did a part of it twice, you see, but that was definitely the trigger for the writing that song. I was really happy with the way that came up.
0: Yeah.
1: Funny, you write some things and think you're going to get attention, and it just doesn't happen, and it didn't really happen with that. No one's ever spoken that. I love the way the cat came up. You got the sister singing on it with me, and Jeff Mercer, who was playing really guitar player, and he's one of the best mates he used to Jack and Adam Best, but he played it really well at the time.
0: Yeah.
1: I was really happy with the way that the way that song came up. But that's where the idea came from, just wanted to give a few different roles in the song. I wrote it in Dad singing it in a different, not a standard singing in the past, sort of a more.
0: I think that record just sort of have a bit of a comeback, because I'll be playing Good Light in Broome. I like that song too.
1: Yeah,
0: Think,
1: that's.
0: yeah, got some really good songs on there, and like you said, like people, the ones that you think were gonna, and then people don't listen to them. It's a bit silly because they're really beautiful lyrics and that.
1: Well, Neil Murray wrote that Good Light in Broome, and on my Spotify, that's always in the top 3 songs of my little played. You sort of don't know nothing is the one that gets the most hits on Spotify. And then fearfully between Good Light in Broome and The Ring of the Steel.
0: Yeah.
1: Hang on, no, it's not Ring of the Steel. Wayne Brickenbach. There's someone called Danny Brickenbach, and
0: Yeah.
1: that hit for one of those on Spotify. So on so for that reason I usually stuck there with Brickenbach into that life set because of the day. But I probably don't do a good line of doing as much as I do. That's a great thing.
0: You did a great song.

0: The state Labor government has begun works on demolishing Melbourne's 44 public housing towers to be replaced with private housing. Already, hundreds of residents have been displaced, often into unsuitable homes under duress.
1: The towers on Racecourse Road, Flemington, have become Homes Victoria worksites, while the families still living in the buildings are being treated appallingly.
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2: Did you know that Western Sahara is Africa's last colony? 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Western Sahara is illegally occupied by Morocco. 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France continues to veto United Nations human rights observation in Western Sahara. 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Australian Western Sahara Association is a 3CR supporter.
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You're listening to Sister Levi and Ainiti Rhythms, brought to you every Thursday night on 3CR Community Radio. You'll be hearing some new releases as well as some classics tonight. I have some brand new tracks that will be released tomorrow on the

To begin the show, we have three tracks from Intense that were released earlier this year, I think, and they will come up after Don Carlos's fabulous dub, Spread Out in Dub, is finished.

You just heard three great tracks from Intense. The first, called Life, was alongside Bad Boy Times, then Poverty featuring Tarus Riley. The last track on his own, Intense, gave us Like You. They were followed by Earl 16 and the 18th Parallel with My Son. And then to end, we heard Freddie McKay, who finished off with Rendezvous and the version of the same track. Next up, two classics, starting with Michael Palmer with I'm Still Dancing.

In that set, we heard an extended version of Michael Palmer's I'm Still Dancing and another extended version, this time of No War from Robert French. Both of those were released on Greensleeves. Burning Sound was next from Soul Rebel Project alongside Double Tiger, and Zamunda gave us Roots Rock Reggae alongside the late Phantom Mojar, who transitioned in July this year. Very sad. To end that set, we heard Travis Roots with Struggles and Smuggling Dub from Roots Radix. Maccabee is coming up next with Memories.

You just heard Maccabee with Memories and a soon-to-be-released tune called Matoto from Katana Jr., who is based in Alice Springs, alongside Tanzanian artist Abeniko. And that track is going to be released tomorrow. Tia gave us Hard Times, which was followed by two tracks from Shaggy. The first was Dance How Nice, alongside the great Beres Hammond, and then Boom Baby from Shaggy alongside Akon and Adonia. That was followed by two other tracks on the Hope Rhythm. First was Storms Will Come from Night Shift and Arise Roots, and then Utopia by Night Shift and Sundub. Those two tracks are also going to be released tomorrow. To end, Sly and Robbie, alongside Little John, gave us Give Thanks and Praises Dub. Coming up next is Kabaka Pyramid with Kianku Defier.

We've definitely run out of time too soon tonight. Just to let you know that you heard Kabaka Pyramid with two tracks, Kian Ku Defier and then Higher Learning. They're both on the Lyrics Tape album. Next up, you heard Marcus Gadd with Time of Prophecy. And to end the show, you heard Labbermouth from Linville Thompson alongside Sly and Robbie. Okay, I hope you can join me again next week. Stay strong and safe until we meet again. One love.

0: Maddie, Maddie Munster. He is the greatest guy in history. From the town of Dingley, he's about to hit a chestnut tree.
1: No.

Good evening. It is 11:31, Thursday the 1st of October, 2026. Welcome to another edition of Planet X. This is Matty Munster from Dingley, Victoria, taking through to 1:30 a.m. Thanks for listening, whether you're listening live or on the on-demand machine. And thanks to Marika for saying chukus. Always great to hear from you, and hope you enjoy the show. And also the text line, the computer's open, so please send us a text if you're listening, 0488 809 855. Once again, 0488 809-855. Well, we've got a very jam-packed show for you tonight, as always. Tonight, we've got three interviews to play. We've got an interview with Steve Turner from Mudhoney. Mudhoney will be in town later this month. Also, some gigs Ahoy to promote. We've got the Johnnies, Billy Palmer Jr. from the Johnnies. Interview I did with him yesterday at the Caulfield RSL. And also an interview I did with Paulie Stewart from Painters and Dockers, who I did on the phone today. And, of course, they're playing at MEMA this weekend. So, Lots to promote tonight, lots to get through. But before we do, another gig coming up this weekend, actually tomorrow night at the Tote. The Dums, local St Kilda band, they got a new EP called It's Too Late. And tomorrow at the Tote, they'll be playing with Brat Fair, Keo, Rose's Flying Circus, and Burning Hell Is Up, says the Tote, from 8 o'clock. And once again, the new EP is called It's Too Late. And let's play the opening track from that called Nice and Easy. You're on 3CR.

Welcome back to Planet X. It is this is Matty Muzz here. It is now 11:39, the 1st of October 2026. It is a very dreary, wet night outside, and but you know, it was a miserable git. Jesus Mary Chain song, "Only Happy When It Happy When It Rains." Garbage did, "Only Happy When It Rains," but Mary Chain said, "Happy When It Rains," and I'm happy now. King of the Show's another bracket two kicked off with the Dumbs, a track from the new EP that was nice and easy. There. New EP is called It's Too Late, and once again it'll be launched at tomorrow night with Brat Farrakh, Roses, Flying Circus and Burn in Hell, featuring my housemate Gary. So that's upstairs the tote from 8pm, tickets available online or at the door. And after that we heard Mr. Skinner, good Collingwood man, Gareth Skinner, in the track called There Is No Light, and I want to play that because I've got a gig to promote. That's regular listeners know that me and Aha Productions put on a gig at the Workers Club on Easter weekend and King's Birthday weekend, but we're back on Cup Day Blowout, we're calling it. The last two times I just had the public holiday and blowout, and I thought, well, keep a good thing going. So Cup Day Blowout, which will be Cup Day at the Workers Club, November 2nd. Tickets available online at the Workers Club, featuring Gareth Skinner, Sanzu, Moth, Sloppy Jalopies and Litteris. Once again, tickets via Oztex via the Workers Club website. Doors will be at 1 and first band on at 2 o'clock, so hope you can make it down. I'll be at the door greeting you. Right now, I'd like to play an interview with, I will play a track first, but Billy Palmer Jr. Very generously gave up his time last night at the Caulfield RSL to have a chat to me. They're playing this Saturday night at the Corner Hotel, along with killer lineup put on by Cheer Squad Records, featuring The Stems and Barefoot Bees, and also Roderick McLennan's new band. So big night at the big night at the Corn Hotel coming this Saturday night. And once again, thanks to the Johnnies. Thanks to Dave Lang for putting it together. So we'll play a track from the Johnnies live album in a second. But after that, we'll play an interview I did with Billy Palmer Jr. last night at the Caulfield RSL. You're on 3CR.

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2: When we last met, formerly was promoting the bowls club. Thank you very much.
3: Ah, yes, that's right. I was just reminiscing. We were sitting over there.
2: And since then, Huxton Creepers tour, this new release, and now the other show. So I know it's not quite the 80s, but I guess 2026, one of the more busier times in recent years.
3: Yeah, for the Johnnies, Matt, it is. I was just looking through my calendar of gigs today, and we definitely have done a lot more gigs this year than, say, last year, and still got a few more to go. So we've just done the Huxton Creepers run of shows, which was 6 in Queensland, New South Wales and Victoria. And now this weekend we're about to embark on this Friday, Saturday, Sunday, Barwon Club in Geelong Friday night. Should be great. We haven't played there in years, and Geelong's always been a good rocking town. Saturday we're at the Corner Hotel for the Cheer Squad night, which is also the Corner Hotel's 30th birthday party, and Wally Meaney from Cheer Squad Records has put all his acts on, well, not all, but a lot of acts on. There's the Stems, us, Bag Full of Bees, Heir to the Squandered Millions, a couple of others, which I can't remember. Anyway, it's going to be a great night. 2 stages set up in the corner, so that'll be good. 3 bands on the main and then 3 bands on the side stage. Then on Sunday, Sunday afternoon, we'll be at the Balmowering Social Club, which is a place that Johnnies have never been to. That part of the world we've never actually played, so we're looking forward to that. And that's we've got a couple of Cheer Squad bands on that lineup as well. So yeah, all good. Then we're off for a couple of weeks, and then we do the Reverend Horton Heat tour in just the Sydney Melbourne legs with the Johnnies as the main support. So yeah, we're up firing again.
2: How was the run of shows with the Creepers?
3: Excellent. Going on the road with old mates is always good. And they're, they used to play with us in the early 80s. So that was fantastic. And, just like getting along, sharing gear, it was all really social. And both bands were in fine form, so it went really, really quite well. I'd do it again tomorrow. Yeah.
2: The new compilation coming out, Rarehide. Mm-hmm. Was this something that Wally approached you, or did you have it in the pipes before that?
3: No, we've had it for choking on a bit of ice. No, look, here's the story. Here's the scoop. 5 years ago, roughly, Ross Wilson came around to my place with all our 2-inch master tapes. Not of the finished product, but outtakes and stuff we didn't really use and things like that, and alternative versions, all on in these big heavy things. He said, "Do you want these?" I went, "Oh, yeah, right." Stored them in my garage because he was moving house. He didn't have room at his new place. So I went, "Yeah." I got some racks set up with all my drums and everything. I said, "Put them up there. Put them up in these storage racks." Then they were sitting there, and I told the boys, "Got all the 2-inch master tapes of all our old stuff." Real rare. Then about 2 weeks later, the guy from Mushroom rings me and says, "Oh, look, we're cleaning out the warehouse. We come across all these master tapes of Johnny's stuff. Do you want it?" And I went, "Sure." So he drops it around. So then I've got more stuff. So I took some photos on my phone and sent them up to Hoodie showing exactly what was on there. And he said, "Oh, wow, that's pretty good." So he drove down, picked them up, because he'd done a bit of work. Here's the thing, 2-inch master tape, there's one machine apparently left in Australia. We got onto the guy that's got it. He goes, what you got to do is you got to bake it. You get one go at it, and to digitize it, I should say. So he bakes it. I don't know what that means, like heats it up or something, runs it through the machine and digitizes it. But if it breaks or something, it's all over. Anyway, he did it for us, did all the stuff we had. Turned out, I think, because some of it was just intros and stuff that we couldn't use, but I think in the end we got about 18 or 19 songs of rare alternate versions of some of the more well-known songs of the Johnnies. Ones I couldn't even remember recording. Got them digitized. Then we got on to Phil Punch, who's legendary Australian producer and engineer. Remembering that a lot of this stuff that we had was engineered by the infamous Tony Cohen. So Phil just jumped at the chance to have a crack at this. So he then mixed the 18 tracks. You know, this is all over the last 5 years. We got that done. Then we gave it to the mastering guy, who's a friend of Slim's. I can't think of his name at the moment. But he used to be the headmaster at Festival Records. We picked out the tracks for the album. He mastered on. So we basically had a finished album. And then we ran into Wally Meany at the Be Suburban show when we supported them at the Forum and said, look, we got a finished album, would you be interested? And it's cost us a fair bit of money, would you be interested in like releasing it on your label? And he said yes. So here we are, it's coming out. I think there's 13 tracks on there. Some of the more well-known ones would be like Injun Joe, but it's not the Injun Joe that everyone knows. It's an alternate version. And for those people who really know their stuff, it's a slower and more Gun Club-like, I would say, because remember when we recorded it, Spencer and I were actually on the Gun Club tour at the time. So it's a different version. There's a different version of Bleeding Heart on there as well. But the rest of the stuff is pretty much few B-sides and then other stuff that people will never have heard. And then the name Rarehide came up because rather than the best of or the rarest of, we just thought Rarehides. Good one. And Wally's been fantastic with Cheer Squad. They've got the ball rolling because we were sort of, we'd spent all this money getting this product, and we sort of, what are we going to do with it now? So it's all coming out. It's fantastic, and Wally's thrown a few gigs our way this weekend.
2: In terms of what was released, is it the majority of the lost stuff, or is it only scratch the surface? Like, could you do a volume two?
3: I reckon we could, actually. No, there's about five. We all had a go at picking what we thought should go on the record, even Wally. Too, he put his picks in. So out of the 18 or 19 tracks, there may have been more, I'm not sure, and we had to come up with basically a dozen or 13 or something. And it was funny that they were all very similar bar one or two, and then we like did a bit of bargaining and we came up with the final one. So I definitely know there's six more that I haven't been used, and I reckon if we went back into that stuff, we'd probably be able to find a couple more, or we just record some more new tracks. We possibly could, but I think after this one, this is like, because there's Spencer's on a lot of these tracks. Roddy Riddles is even on one or two of them.
2: I was going to say, I thought it might have been a hoodie, but it was Roddy. Oh, wow.
3: Roddy's on one or two, I think, playing guitar, not singing.
2: So really going back.
3: Yeah. It's really over our whole career, essentially, this stuff comes from. Particularly the early days. But when you said if there's enough for more, there would be, but I think we've decided that anything else we release will be the Hoodie Me Slim. We'll re-record new stuff.
2: Oh, okay.
3: Yeah, so it's called Rarehide, but it's really the rarities and best of sort of end of the cycle.
2: And one of it, one of the songs, White Train, which was originally a Paul Kelly song.
3: Well, he wrote it. Paul wrote it. He gave it to us, and we only played it live a few times. It's a rockabilly song. We played it live a few times. I quite like it. And then lo and behold, Paul actually recorded it after us and put it out on one of his records. Very similar, but ours is more rockabilly.
2: Of course, the great, Garage Standard, Got Love If You Want It, that gets a run.
3: That's on there. That made the cut. That's the Slim Harpo song. Yeah, that's got Hoodie Wailing on it. We recorded that probably in about 1983, and it's like just a power surge, a blues power surge. Got Love If You Want It. I'm a King BB. Yeah, it's really good.
2: Of course, and Dave, my friend who teed this up, said the first single of the compilation, Say a Prayer to John Wayne.
3: Yes, yeah. We just liked, it's not a, we did play it live a bit right at the very beginning. It just came up really well when it was remixed by Phil Punch, and we all really liked it. Funny story is we recorded it in one night. We did that and Buzzsaw Baby. Was it that and Buzzsaw Baby? Yeah, that and Buzzsaw Baby with Steve Naive, the Elvis Costello's and the Attractions keyboard player. We ran into him in a bar in Sydney, and he said, "Who are you blokes?" And we said, "Oh, you know, we're the Johnnies." This is like it would have been the beginning of 1983. He was out here on tour with Elvis, and we got talking to him at the bar, and he goes, "Can you get a studio tonight?" And we went, possibly. He said, let's go and record something. So we rang our manager, Roger. He couldn't get any of the mainstream studios, but he ended up getting Cole Joy from Cole Joy and the Joy Boys, who was a 60s Australian artist who had a private studio. We got it for the night at, like, you know, it cost $400 a thing. And we said to Steve, "Well, how much do you want?" He goes, "Oh, I don't want anything. Get me a gram of speed." We're like, all right. So that all happened. And we went there and with Tony Cohen in tow on the... We'll get Tony to engineer. And we stayed up all night and recorded John Wayne and Buzzsaw Baby. And we just liked the way it came up. And after we listened to all the tracks, we sort of went, geez, let's put John Wayne out as the first single. So there you go.

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3: I guess the Johnny's reformed full-time.
4: Was it? I don't know. We've never broken up.
3: I remember you did the Mimo show and Northern Social Club on a Friday, Saturday night.
4: Yeah, I think it was. Here's my memory: is we've been going 44 years now. We've never broken up. We did take about 10 years off, sometime there when everyone was having kids and the like.
3: Oh, so it's more hiatus than a breakup.
4: Yeah. Oh, we've never broken up ever. Okay.

0: is yeah. a given that Hoodie would take over the majority of the vote.
1: Well, the reality of that, of course, was Hoodie was going to be the original lead singer, and him and Spencer flipped a coin. And Hoodie won. And he said, no, you do the lead vocals, and I'll sing a few songs, which is what always happened. Like, Hoodie always sang 4 or 5 songs in a live set anyway. So Spencer became the lead singer. But, yeah, after Spencer died, of course, he said to Hoodie, keep the band going. So Hoodie was just went to doing all the vocals. But now Slim and I sing a few songs, so... Hoodie does the main lead vocal, and then I sing 2 songs, and then Slim sings Anything Could Happen.
0: Now, with the also on the compilation, there's also there's great liner notes, but there's also a bit of a Snakes and Ladders board game on there.
1: Yes, and I haven't seen it yet. Only the artwork that Miranda sent me. Well, you've obviously seen it.
0: I was going to say there's some stories I think I've heard, and some as I haven't heard. But we could probably do a whole interview about that. But one was about Iggy Pop, I think, replacing his cigar with some booze or something.
1: What's that one?
0: It was one about Iggy Pop replacing something for something else. Did you just play with Iggy Pop?
1: Yes, we did a whole tour with Iggy Pop.
0: How was that?
1: Yeah, it was fantastic. Yeah, I think when I say whole tour, we did like 8 shows in a row with him. Yeah. Now, see, you've seen the album. I haven't.
0: Oh, okay.
1: It's got a board game inside it for those people listening, and I've just seen the artwork on my computer, but it's like... all the things, it's like, it's not like a snakes, is it a Snakes and Ladders type of
0: maybe thing? Not Snakes and Ladders,
1: you go
0: like
1: around a track, but all the things you land on are things that actually happen to the Johnnies. Yeah. Because I sent a few in.
0: I think one of them was Play With Neil Young, Go 2 Steps, and one of them is Cancelled by Neil Young, Go Back or something.
1: Yeah, that's it.
0: Live in France.
1: Yeah, so it's all things that happen, and you can fold the album out and have it, and play it with a coin, play a little game. Fantastic. Hoodie came up with that.
0: Of course, last year they had the Live in France CD, but I was asking, you had, obviously had a following in France, but any other European countries you had a bit of a following?
1: We only played, we played up in Switzerland too, but I do remember when we were in the south of France, where the tour first started, we sort of started down south, Montpellier, made our way north, but a heap of people came from Spain, came across to... into France to see us, knowing that we weren't going to Spain because we didn't have a connect there at the time. So we got Spanish fans as well, but also we never played in England, but we sold a lot of records there.
0: Okay.
1: Yeah, so yeah, we do have other followings. It's just at the time we didn't have any connect to go to those places, but yeah, we've even talked about going to Spain.
0: I love it.
1: Some before we get too old.
0: Well, as I said, 2026 has been a big year for you. Still a bit more to go, but I guess the next 2027, any plans on the short term?
1: Yeah. Well, we're going to promote this record, obviously. That's what this is all about. But Hoodie mentioned the other day when I was talking to him that we may go to New Zealand. We do go there pretty regularly, but we haven't been for a few years now. But maybe New Zealand in March for a tour. And depending on how the record's going, they'll be touring here in Australia, but depending on how the record's going, we'd probably like to go overseas as well.
0: Lovely.
1: Yeah, we're just having loads of fun. So that's what the Johnny's always has been. Remember, if you come to a Johnny's show, you know you're going to be entertained. It's going to be a fun night. That's all we've really traded on, having a fun, good time.
0: That's what rock and roll should be.
1: Yeah, absolutely.
0: No problem, Gene. Thanks for your time.
1: Thanks, Matt. Always a pleasure.
0: Thank you. I'm really glad we got that chink in the glass at the very end. Ladies and gentlemen, that was my interview with Billy Palmer Jr., of course, a drummer from the legendary cowpunk band, The Johnnies. And you can catch The Johnnies tonight, actually, because it's now Friday afternoon. Friday morning. Catch The Johnnies tonight at the Barwon Club, and also tomorrow night at the Corner Hotel, part of the Corner Hotel's birthday party. They're on part of the big cheer squad lineup with the Stems. Heir to Squandering Millions, Benny J. Ward from Western Australia, lovely guy, and also Bag Full of Bees, the new project from Link Meany. And then you can catch them Sunday at the Balmaring Bowls Club, about an hour from the city, about past Frankston Way. Haven't been there yet, but I'd love to go down there one day. And so with that, before we played that interview, we played, of course, Bleeding Heart, one of the all-time great Johnny's songs. In the middle of that, we played the new single, Praying to John Wayne. And let's play also a new song from the Roha

Welcome back to Planet X 73 South. This is Matty Munster. It is now 12:10, Friday the 2nd of October 2026. Thanks for your company tonight. We just heard Rebel Yell from the new Rarehide compilation from the Johnnies out now on Cheer Squad Records. And once again, you can catch it on the weekend, tonight at the Barwon Club, tomorrow at the Corner Hotel with the Stems, and Sunday at the Balmering Bowls Club. We're going to play another interview in a second. Before we do, we'll play a track from Painters and Dockers. Once again, a massive thank you to Kay, who teed up an interview with Paulie Stewart. I spoke to the great man today. Paulie lives in the area that I live in, Elwood, and it's always great to bump into him. And he's a wonderful man, Paulie Stewart, absolute legend of Australian rock and roll, and always enjoy bumping into him. And the Painters and Dockers, as I said, playing tomorrow night at Mimo Hall in St Kilda. Always put on a great show. Make sure you can see him. And I remember last time I saw him, they had the Salvation Army band walk in, and Paulie walked in with them, and it's always a great show. Expect the unexpected with the Dockers, and Paulie is, in my opinion, one of the all-time great frontmen of Australian rock and roll. So I spoke to Paulie about 1 o'clock today. I'll play that in about 3.5 minutes. Before we do, let's play a standard of Painters and Dockers. If you know the words, sing along. You're on 3CR.

0: tonight at MIMO in St Kilda, where the Painters and Dockers are going to resurrect songs from our Bucket album, which we put out, which was the second album we ever put out. So it's always been a bit of a popular album with all the fans. So we're going to recreate that album. And also, we've got special guest Jeremy Oxley from the Sunny Boys. He's going to get up and sing four Sunny Boys songs. And Matty Munster, he's going to be in the crowd. He might get up nude on stage. You never know.
1: Are we trying to talk him in, not talk him out?
0: That is the... I was just listening to someone talking about AI, and I thought, Painters and Dockers are the exact opposite. We're into genuine stupidity. Forget artificial intelligence. We're genuine stupidity. No robot could ever fucking be trained to do what we do, because I've got no fucking idea what's going to happen, but come on down, folks, if you're free.
1: Well, you mentioned Jeremy Oxley, and I remember seeing you guys a couple of years ago at the Melbourne Zoo with the Sunny Boys, so I take it that you guys and the Jeremy go back quite a way.
0: Yeah, we were managed for a time there by, the legendary Lobby Lloyd, who was an awesome guitar player, but he also started managing the Sunny Boys at the same time, so they were a little bit older than us, and they were sort of like our older cousins, but, we went on the road with them all around Australia, and, in those days, you could go to Western Australia for 2 weeks and do 2 weeks of gigs, and I remember doing that with the Sunny Boys a few times, and I don't know if I actually ate anything for 2 weeks. I certainly drank a lot, but I don't know if I actually ate anything, but I'm just wrapped that we're all still here. Well, some of us are gone, but most of us are still here, yeah.
1: Absolutely. And I remember the last time I saw you guys at MIMO, you had the Solos marching band make a grand entrance, so there'll be surprises like that on the night.
0: I don't know yet, mate. You never know. I don't know what's going to happen. anything could happen at a Dockers show, which is half the fun. We're really against just getting up and doing the same thing every time. It's always different, and whether it's good or bad, a real feature of this band has always been audience participation. So if anyone's in the crowd and really wants to do a song, we usually just get them up and let them sing the song, which is lots of fun.
1: As I was going to say, you're always a very inclusive band that make it a people's band.
0: Absolutely. I'm sitting going and looking at these fucking bands who think there's some kind of better than everybody else. Fuck them.
1: Well, before this, I was listening to the live LP at least a couple of years ago, You Know What You Want To, which is a cracking live document. That was a MIMO, wasn't it?
0: No, that was actually done at the Forum.
1: Oh, okay.
0: Yeah, the Forum. I think that was actually mainly recorded on a night we supported the Sunny Boys there, actually. Oh, okay. And, we also supported the Sunny Boys on their last ever Australian tour, but earlier this year we went up to Brisbane and we were doing a show, and Jeremy's on side of stage, and I went, "Oh, everybody, here's Jeremy, and he come on and do a song." So we did this version of Happy Man with Jeremy, and the whole place just fucking went ballistic, and we went, "Oh, hang on, this is pretty cool." So he said, we said, "Oh, come and do it again and maybe learn a few more songs." So we've now done sort of really good shows with Jeremy in Sydney, Melbourne, and Adelaide. So it's the gift that keeps on giving, Matty.
1: Speaking of the Sunny Boys tour, I remember a couple of years ago you played in Sydney. Now, did you ever think in a million years you would play a gig where a Prime Minister would be in the audience?
0: Never. Absolutely not. And everyone's bagging Albanese, but to me, he gets my vote because he was in the crowd at the Sunny Boys gig watching the Dockers, and you know, he was mouthing the words that you're going home in the back of a divvy van, which I loved. And but no, I didn't think that would ever sort of happen at all, you know. So yeah, that was great.
1: In terms of new material, are you guys working on anything?
0: Well, I'm just about to go into the studio to maybe do a single, sort of, maybe for later in this year to come out, because, yeah, look, you know, we've been doing it for a while now, and I keep saying I'm going to stop doing it, and it stops being fun, but it's still the best fun you can have with your pants on. Well, sometimes we do shows without our pants on, but it's so much fun still. And, you know, if I'm feeling, you know, whatever's happening in my life, you know, to do a gig and you just feel $1 million. But, you know, we just don't want it to sort of be this nostalgic act. So we are working on new material. And recently our bass player, she went off, moved back to Sydney, but we got Fiona Lee Maynard in from Have a Nice Day, and she is fantastic. She's like a walking, you know, songwriting, you know, rock goddess. And it's great to get a couple of girls in the band now. It makes it much more, it's easy to deal with. It's not so egotistical male blokes, you know. It's really we've got a really good sort of thing happening at the moment, and she's writing lots of, well, me and Fee are actually writing a few songs together, so we do hope to go into the studio soon.
1: How many would you say, is it 8 or 9 piece in the band now?
0: Well, it's 8 at last count, but look, I think on Saturday night, I'm pretty sure there's this guy, Dougie, who's a Mongolian bagpipe player.
1: Oh.
0: He just jumps up every now and then. And then there's this guy, Johnny the Boxer, who's we met at the Salvos when we did a gig for them. He was an audience member there, and he's sort of our warm-up man. He walks out on stage for us and revs everybody up, and so at last count, 10, but who knows?
1: Yeah, the only other band I've seen have a warm-up man was a Public Enemy, so that's in good company.
0: Yes, there you go, buddy, there you go. I love Public Enemy.
1: Oh, me too, great band.
0: Yeah.
1: Aside from the gig coming up this weekend, anything else on the cards to promote?
0: Yeah, well, we've got the Archie's Creek. We're going to be doing that in January.
1: I love it.
0: But in the other band I play in, the Dilly All-Stars, where half the crew in the band are T. Marie's guys, we, would you believe, Matty, we've got a gig at the Recital Centre in November.
1: Oh, beautiful.
0: Yeah, with all these artists from Timor. But me and Gil, this T. Marie's guy, is like my best friend. We're laughing our heads off because the first gig we ever did, there were 9 people who threw eggs at us and called us communist rat bag agitators. And a few people like walked straight up to the stage and just spat at us. You know, seriously. But we've gone from that to, you know, featured artists at the Recital Centre.
1: Wow.
0: You never know what's around the corner, do you, Matt? You know? Fucking hell.
1: Bloody hell. Well, hopefully it's a more civilised reception this time.
0: That's it, buddy. That's it.
1: And your daughter's exhibition, where can we find that?
0: Yeah, and if everyone's familiar with the 3CR artwork, Aretha Brown is her name. She's done a lot of stuff at 3CR, their T-shirts and posters and stuff. But that's at the Convent Gallery there in Abbotsford. And it started last Friday night, but it goes all week. So get on down and check it out, you know.
1: Well, there you go. Go check it out Saturday and then go to Memo afterwards.
0: There you go. What a perfect Saturday.
1: Look forward to it. Thanks for your time, Paulie.
0: Good on you, Matty, and I'll see you there, brother.
1: Look forward to it. Cheers.
0: Good on you, mate. See ya.
1: Bye.
2: Ladies and gentlemen, that was my interview with Paulie Stewart, the frontman of legendary Melbourne band Painters and Dockers. And once again, you can catch him this Saturday night at Mimo Music Hall. That is on Ackland Street in downtown St Kilda, one of the best venues in Melbourne for my money. Pains and Dockers with Jeremy Oxley from the Sunny Boys fame. They'll be performing the Bucket LP. They'll perform the album Bucket its entirety. Bell time is 8 o'clock. Make sure you get down to Mebo. And we didn't mention the Dockers live album, You Know You Want To. So let's play a track from that. This is I Know Better Queens Than That. You're on 3CR.

0: Well, thank you. Thank you so much. We'd like to dedicate this song to our mate from Violent Soho, who actually got on the plane with the Dockers t-shirt with this song written on it, and they refused air travel in Australia. So there you go. You want to be a terrorist? Buy a Dockers t-shirt. Plenty available at the door. And if you want ISIS membership, we can arrange that as well. This is a little family favourite we do. This is called Eat, Shit and Die. Thank you.
1: That was Panthers and Dockers, and I Know Better Queens, and that off the legendary live album that came out a couple of years ago, released in about 2021. You Know You Want To, record a live at the Forum, opening for the Sunny Boys. And once again, Panthers and Dockers with Jeremy Oxley from the Sunny Boys at beautiful downtown St Kilda, MIMO. That is 8 o'clock bell time, probably back in its entirety. Once again, massive thanks to Paulie Stewart for his time, and also to Kay for teeing that up. I love yous all. Now, we got one more interview to play. We have Steve Turner from Mudhoney. That's I'm going to play about, I've got about 30 minutes with him. The full interview will be up, available soon on the I9 Fall Bar and also in my fanzine Munster Times, which hopefully when the next time I'm on air, I'll be able to promote it and tell you where to go to get it. But I'll play about 10 minutes of it because it's about quite a long chat. Massive thanks to Steve and also Dave and Caroline for teeing that up. So we'll play that in a few minutes. But before we do, I know it's not good radio, but... it has been noticed by some people here tonight that I've had a haircut, and the reason for that is to mourn the end of a season and celebrate the start of a new season. Yes, the passing of the torch from cricket to football. So from football to cricket. So let's play a football song and a cricket song to get us in the mood. You're on 3CR.

0: As a matter of fact, I got it now. King fucking Brown.
1: It is now 12:35. What is this, still Planet X with Matty Munster. I'll be taking through to 1:30 a.m. In that bracket of two, we kicked off with the Tism and 70s Football off their new LP that came out last year. And after that, we heard from WA, King Brown and SK Warn about the late great Victorian spin bowler. As I said, that song was a bit to mourn the death of the football season that was, and also celebrate the upcoming cricket season, which, by the way, starts at Junction Oval this coming Wednesday. Victoria versus Queensland. I will over the day off work. I hope to see you there. We need to support this and get behind it. And Fags, what a legend. Three premierships in a row, losing to Collingwood in 2023. Woohoo! And then coming back and winning three on the trot and goes down on his own terms. What more can the man do? So, Fags, enjoy your retirement. And also, if you want to laugh, check out that video of David King saying that they should have got rid of him in 2004. What an absolute noob he is. Got no time for that, man. Now, I did promise you an interview with Steve Turner from Mudhoney, and I will play that in a second. They've got a bunch of dates coming up that I will say after this interview. But before we do, there is a very limited edition 45 that you can buy at the run of Victorian shows, and it's a two-disc. I think it's only about a limited edition of 200, so make sure you get there early. The first show is at the Thornbury Theatre on October 16th. That's a Friday night. And it features two songs, a Billy Childish cover, a Buff Medway's one to be specific, but also an original composition. It's called Aim Tastes Good. So we'll play this, and then we'll play the interview I did with Steve Turner about 3 weeks ago. You're on 3CR.

0: For my last fanzine, I interviewed Ned Hayden from the Action Swingers, who wrote a book. And I don't know if you've read that book, but
1: I read
0: that's
1: his book.
0: So
1: I read his book. It's good.
0: Yeah, it's great. And basically, I interviewed him for it, and I just said, and he basically just said that, yeah, he just couldn't be asked going on the road trying to make it, and he just thought, I'm just going to quit, and yeah, he just walked away. Yeah. So
1: yeah.
0: I can understand it'd be a hard
1: he's
0: slog.
1: A cool guy. I like Ned. Yeah.
0: What was that like, getting on Warner Records? How did the scene react to that, and did you think that was, like, big time?
1: I don't think anybody cared at that point, honestly, in the scene. And I don't think we would have cared. Sub Pop was having problems, and our relationship with them was kind of weird because we were the biggest selling band on Sub Pop, and they didn't have the money to pay us. So my thinking at the time was, we should leave Sub Pop before we all hate each other. But it was still a painful divorce, if you will. We had already been going long enough that we knew the pitfalls that bands would make when they signed to major labels. We didn't want a big advance. We didn't want any tour support. We didn't need that. You know, a great example of a band that made these mistakes is The Church. They, you know, they had a huge hit, but they'll never see a penny from it because they toured on two buses and they took all these millions of dollars from their record label, and they're never, you know, they're never recouping it. You know, so like, we wanted a small advance and we didn't want any help from them, basically. Just put out our records and, you know, we'll do the game, we'll do the interviews and all that kind of stuff, but we don't really need your help much. And we knew who we were. We didn't think we were going to be the next Nirvana. You know, I think they were hoping that, you know, the suits up top. But, you know, we just kept doing what we did. We didn't make the best record of our career on Warner's. Like, Piece of Cake was a little half-baked.
0: That was good.
1: Yeah, I mean, but my favorite, the quintessential Mudhoney song, Suck You Dry, to me, is on that record. So, you know, there you are. But, yeah, there were some, you know, troubles. Mark was going through some troubles at the time, you know, and we were taking things a little too lightly, maybe. But you know, I didn't expect it to go anywhere, really. There's no horror story with Warner's. You know, we made a couple records with them. The third record, it was all different people working at Warner Brothers because this that high, you know, overturn of people, and you know, they didn't even have a clue what to do with us. I didn't want to make the third record with Warner's. I had a record label of my own. They let me put out the vinyl on my record label, and I could have sold more CDs than they did, like, without even trying. You know, because I sold, this is 1998, this is before the vinyl revival, and I sold over 4,000 copies on vinyl.
0: Wow.
1: And they said they only sold, like, 8,000 CDs or something like that. I'm like, that's Jeez. Impossible. Yeah, because I was like, no, people weren't buying vinyl that much yet, you know, and I still sold 4,000. And, like, I never talked to a single human at Warner Brothers about doing that, so I basically bootlegged the record on my label. I was told by one person once that I could do it, and that was the only conversation I ever had about it with Warner's. So I feel like I did all right with Warner's, you know. We got more money from putting out the vinyl on my label than we did from Warner's for that record. But I knew our time was over there, you know. And the change was obvious at what was, you know, the whole interest in the Seattle thing was kind of over. And that's, you know, that's how, you know,
0: trends come and go.
1: Yeah, it's nothing against anybody. You know, they let us go, and they let us have, because they own, you know, Warner Brothers owns some of Sub Pop. And so when we got dropped from Warner's, we did the March to Fuzz compilation record, and they let us use all the Warner stuff too, no problem, you know. So we got off light. You know, you listen to other bands like Tad or something that were just put through the meat grinder through the major labels, you know, like, there's nothing. I love Reprise Records still, you know, like, their history is so great, you know, but yeah, they treated us just fine.
0: Oh, beautiful. I was going to say, on this tour, is there any skateboarding activity?
1: I've done skateboarding.
0: Okay.
1: I had a really bad ankle injury 2 years ago.
0: Yeah.
1: And I was healing and thinking about it and trying, like, to get back. to it, and it was giving me so much anxiety that on my 60th birthday, like I said, that's it, I'm done, I give up. But I, you know, 49 years of skateboarding, and it's not like I'm a pro athlete or anything, and I was like, I think I'm done. And I felt a lot better, like, because mentally, like, okay, I'm done.
0: What was, I guess, starting off in the punk scene, and then, I guess, you know, with grunge, and then, as you said, you know, the every major label saying, oh, we need to have a Nirvana. I mean, I don't know if it's quite the same thing, but I guess, you know, skateboarding, I mean, certainly when I was a kid, it was still sort of a bit of an underground thing, and then Jackass came along, and then all of a sudden, every second knob in school had a skateboard, and I was like, oh, that's a nice subculture we once had.
1: Yeah, but it's still, you know, my son got really into skateboarding when he was young, and I was living in Portland, which is kind of the home of really underground skateboarding still. You know, Burnside Skate Park is there, and it's like, it gets a bunch of dirtbags still skating, and they're not, they might be sponsored, but they're certainly not doing contests or any of that kind of stuff. There's one guy, Kevin Kowalski, that was doing pretty well at contests and stuff, and he's kind of played the game a bit more, but and he's a great skater. But, you know, there's a lot of different, you know, cultures to skateboarding, you know. I think it's fine to see the Olympics. I think that's cool.
0: Yeah.
1: I think Tony Hawk's cool.
0: You know? Oh, I love Tony Hawk. Yeah, I love those video games.
1: Yeah. I mean, that changed the game a lot. You know, his video games getting that popular, that changed things a lot with skateboarding. But I've been to his house. I've skated at his backyard skate park with my son.
0: Wow.
1: You know, very nice man.
0: Oh, cool.
1: And he gets a lot for skateboarding. He helps get a lot of skate parks built in small towns all around the world, really. You know, I like the dirtbag skaters. That's kind of my comfort zone, you know.
0: Yeah.
1: I like seeing the dirtbags. That gets like grimy and crusty dudes that don't care about, you know, their careers or anything like that, you know. Those are my favorites. And some of them are the best skaters in my mind. But, you know, there's room for everybody in skateboarding, I think.
0: Yeah.
1: A lot of trans skaters in Portland. The whole like big gay trans skate scene there.
0: Oh, wow. Cool.
1: It's pretty inclusive.
0: Well, I guess like punk rock, you know, it's a sort of just, we don't care who you are, what you are, just you're welcome to join, you know?
1: Exactly. Yeah. It's there's a reason they went together.
0: Obviously you guys are huge. I remember that Mudhoney documentary, you all in unison talked about the scientists and Kim Salmon. Outside of the scene, like as stuff in Australia and the UK, how did you find music in a pre-internet age?
1: Record stores. You know, I was in the mid, I discovered the scientists at, you know, at Tower Records. You know, I think somebody mispriced their first two EPs, you know, Blood Red River and whatever the other one was called. And they were like $3.99 each. And they looked so cool on the first one, the Blood Red River. I was like, well, these guys look like the Stooges. This can't be a bad record, you know, and it doesn't sound anything like the Stooges.
0: Nah.
1: But it sounded so cool, kind of swampy and weird, you know, an obvious Cramps influence and stuff. And me and Mark just loved that record. And so we started buying all their records. We already knew the Saints and Radio Birdman, because those records came out in America and they were in the cutout bins for cheap.
0: Really?
1: But after the Scientists, I started noticing that there was a lot of weird, cool records coming out of Australia on Agogo Records, Waterfront, Citadel. All these cool labels had a lot of 7-inchers coming out, so they were cheap enough that I'd take a chance on a lot of them. You know, I discovered Celibate Rifles, and then they started getting their records out in the States too. The Hoodoo Gurus were pretty popular on American college radio. A great compilation of 70s Australian punk called Where Birdman Flew came out.
0: Yeah.
1: And I bought that in the mid 80s or maybe late 80s, somewhere in there. And I was like, whoa, you know, there's such a great punk scene outside of the Saints and Radio Birdman, because that's literally all we knew at that point, you know. And so I was a total punk collector, you know, so that was right up my alley. So I discovered a lot of things like The Victims, things like that out of Perth and stuff. Like, it was, you know, just some great records. So I just kept buying weird Australian records, essentially, and, you know, discovered a lot of great stuff. And it was just kind of this mythical land to me and Mark, you know. Dan and Matt weren't at the same place, you know, like they weren't as like record nerds like me and Mark were.
0: Okay.
1: You know, they were, they were buying different records. But to us, you know, going to Australia in 1990 was a big freaking deal, you know. And we got Cosmic Psychos were, you know, we discovered them too. Like, I can't leave them out. Mm. There was just so much cool stuff going on down there. And, you know, the Hard-Ons, just all sorts of great stuff happening. The Board, you know, there was a lot of stuff going on in the late 80s, mid to late 80s. And so getting to go down there and meeting Bruce from Agogo Records and getting a record out on Agogo Records, we were like, this is amazing! And meeting all these guys, you know, the Be Suburban crew. I mean, we met Guy, because he was still living in Sydney at the time. And
0: yeah, was he in Lubricated Goat at that time?
1: Yeah, and that's another band that, like, their first, the Lubricated Goat Plays the Devil's Music was on Heavy Rotation in Seattle. No doubt about that, too. They can't leave Stu Spasm out of this.
0: Oh, great.
1: So there was a lot. There was a lot going on, you know. Feed Time.
0: Oh,
1: you know,
0: man.
1: There's just, like, these crazy records coming out of Australia. And it was a good time, like, the mid to late 80s in underground music all around the world, I think, was a, you know, an amazing time. There was no commercial success happening yet. And so, like, the American underground, the post-punk hardcore, post-hardcore punk scene, you know, with weird, you know, Butthole Surfers, Sonic Youth, you know, all the Touch and Go bands that were coming out, you know, Big Black. There was, like, an amazing post-hardcore scene happening in America, too, and fairly underground, and, you know, it's not as wildly celebrated as it should be, I don't think.
0: Hmm. Yeah.
1: That was an amazing time in music to me.
2: Ladies and gentlemen, that was my interview with Steve Turner from legendary Seattle band Mudhoney. And you can catch Mudhoney this month, Friday the 16th of October at the Thornbury Theatre, Saturday the 17th, Saturday 7th of October at the Torquay Hotel in Torquay, Sunday 18th at Theatre Royal, that's in Castlemaine, and Tuesday 20th at the Volta at Ballarat. But in between on the Monday 19th, you can see Steve Turner solo at the Gem Bar. That is on the Monday 19th of October. And once again, massive thanks to Steve Turner for his time, and also Dave and Kelly Lane for teaming that up. And we mentioned at the top that there is a limited edition 200 only 7-inch so that you can buy at the shows. So I'll play the B-side now. This is Sally Sensation, of course, a cover by Buff Medways, of course, the legendary outfit fronted by the great man Billy Childish. You're on 3CR.

Welcome back to Planet X here in 3CR. It is now Friday, the 2nd of October, 2026. It is 12:54 PM. Well, it's now 55. We've got about another 35 minutes to go. And then we just heard Sally Sensation, of course, from the iconic Seattle grunge band Mudhoney. And that is, of course, Buff Medway's covers. Of course, Buff Medway's fronted by the great man Billy Childish. And young people out there, you've got a decision to make. What do you want to do, buy a house or buy Billy Childish records? Because you might want to start now, because the head coats have already announced a new album, and it's a whole rabbit hole. And well, just go to Wikipedia, you'll understand what I'm talking about. But I went the latter option, and no regrets. So we've got about 35 minutes to go. A couple of gigs we want to promote around the traps. Roy Darby, local St Kilda boy, he's actually playing at the Painted Lady in Ballarat this Saturday night, October 3rd. His band, Roy Darby and the Dollops, and we'll play a track. This is Roy Darby, and you're the only, you've only got yourself to blame. You're on 3CR.

We're now officially kicked into the run home on Planet X. It's Matty Munster is now 1:01 Friday, the 2nd of October. We kicked off with Roy Darby and the Dole-Ups, and once again, you can catch them at Painted Lady this Saturday night, October 3rd. That's in Ballarat Way. And after that, we heard The Interceptors, Hi Simon and Jane, and we have the track Murrumbina 3063. And The Interceptors will be playing at the Tote this We're playing at the Tote Sunday, 18th of October, with the Velvet Parade. That is in the front bar. That is a free gig. Kick-off about 3 p.m., so it'll be great to see those guys again, as always. And speaking of the Tote, another gig coming up, an album launch, actually. One of my favourite bands in Melbourne right now, the Salmon Sisters. They got their new LP, Taller Than Normal. That's going to be launched at the Tote the night, Friday the 9th of October. $15 pre-sale, $20 on the door, with guests R. Carlson and Whiskey Red Four Pano Club. Hope I pronounced that. It's one word and the number four is in there, so apologies for that. But once again, Salmon Sisters' new LP, Taller Than Normal, they'll be launched at the Tote Friday the 9th of October. And we'll play a track from that new album. We'll play, let's see what we're going to play. Going through the tracks. Let's play, ooh, a song called Toxin. Now, let's play track number four, cause it's called Cock It. You're on 3CR.

Welcome back to Planet X here in 3CR. It is now 1:08, Friday the 2nd of October 2026. We've got about 22 minutes to go. There's been Matty Munster here. Thanks for your company, whether you're listening live or on demand. So we've got about 22 minutes. So if you're still up late, shoot us a text 0488 809 855. Once again, 0488 809 855. In that bracket of two, it kicked off with the Salmon Sisters and off their new LP, we had the track Cock It. And once again, their LP will be launched at the Tote Friday the 9th of October. And after that, we heard Snake Thighs from their new LP. We are Hoodies, and we heard the packed Shoulder Pads. So that album came out about a couple of weeks ago. In fact, I actually heard them do Snake Thighs do a live to wear on Live Wire for Triple R's Radiothon, and great local bands. And so the new LP's out. So saw them at Red Cross. They did the played the front bar with the Persecution Blues in the front bar when Red Cross played the Tote earlier this year. What a day that was. What a weekend that was. I will tell you about that one day. Well, I probably have banged on about it on here quite a bit, but Red Cross, please come back. I really hope they adopt me as the little brother, the McDonald brothers. So I've got about 20 minutes to go. What are we going to play? Oh, let's play some Power Pop with 2020. You're on 3CR.

Welcome back to Planet X here on 3CR. This is many months from Dingley, Victoria. We've got about 11 minutes to go. Sadly, our time's about to come to end together, but I've been enjoying the show as always. Thanks for listening, and whether you're listening live or on demand, and those that have stayed up with me, thank you so much. Really appreciate it. In that bracket of theory, kicked off with some power pop from California IA. 2020, that was, we heard the track Screaming. That was from the 1978-1979 demo compilation that came out on the legendary Bump Records. After that, we went to Portland, and we heard a band, the Selwoods, and Two Strokes Smoke from the title track from the 7-inch that came out in 2009, a wonderful 60s garage rock band. Plenty of stuff on the YouTube and Bandcamp machine. Check them out. And after that, we heard The Dentists. We talked about Billy Childish before. The Dentists were one of the bands that came out of the Medway scene. Billy's not part of it, but that was the track we heard. I Had an Excellent Dream from the record. It's a bit of a tongue swallower. It's some people are on the pitch. They think it's all over. It is now. And I said that weirdly because there's no punctuation in that. So I just said that as one run-on sentence. So apologies if that's not how you meant to say it. So we've got about, under 10 minutes to go. I'll play a track that the lovely Marika introduced me to a little while ago. This is Harley Poe, and it's a track called Gordon. You're on 3CR.

Well, sadly, our time is about to come to an end. What was that Looney Tunes? There's a Looney Tunes show that I watched when I was a kid where they all sing at the end goodbye and cry. I'm going to do that when I get home. But in the bracket of two, we kicked off with Harley Poe and the tracker Gordon from Richard, Filthy and Ugly. That was a track that Marika introduced me to on your mix. And after that, we heard Hank Williams III and the title track from his 2006. It wasn't until I looked that up, I realized that album was 20 years old because the title track from his 2006 album, Straight to Hell. This has been Matty Miles from Dingley, Victoria. Hope you enjoyed tonight's show, the listening live or back on demand. Thanks for your company and love the stars out there tonight. And I'd like to say a massive thank you once again to Steve Turner, Billy Palmer Jr. and Paulie Stewart for their time and for putting the interviews. And also a massive thanks to Dave and Kelly Lang for helping that out, and also Kay from the station for helping us out with Paulie. Love yous all. I'll be back October 29th, my dad's birthday. Look forward to your company then. Enjoy a few weeks. And as a great man once said, keep punching.

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You're tuned to 3CR Community Radio. My name's Anne McAllister. You just listened to the Kilfenora Cayley Band. The title of the tune they played is Little Bird. That was composed by English musician Tim Eady, and he wrote it in honour of Sharon Shannon,

That was Sylvain Baru, Donna Lunny and Padre Grin. And the title of the tune is Sunfish Ripple, and it was composed by Donna Lunny. And I'll tell you what he says about it in the liner notes. There's a slight rhythmic shift in the first section of this melody that I connected with a childhood memory of lying on the grassy bank of the Liffey on a hot summer day, looking down through the rippling water at the liquid image of a speckled fish on the pebbly riverbed. Second in the bracket, that was Anne Curran singing a song written by Finbar McGee, Belfast Love, he titled it. And then first up, Adele Vaughan sang Fire in the Glen, and Andy Irvine, Scotsman Andy M. Stewart wrote that.

Monday, the 9th of August, 1971, at 4:30 a.m. in the morning, hundreds of Irishmen were taken from their homes all over the six counties. They were then placed in Lancash concentration camps, many without trial and without crime. This next song is dedicated to those brave Irishmen, those men, the men behind the wire.

That was Rady Pete. The Moon and Stars is the title of the song. And I'd like to thank Joe for making that available to me so that I could play it for you today. Before Rady, you heard Rebel Hearts, and their song title is The Men Behind the Wire. Second in the bracket, it was Maura Brannock, and she sang a song in Irish, Ishta Stor is the title. And then first up, it was Michael Healy playing mandolin, and he played a slow reel. That was composed by Nico Brown, so it's a contemporary tune, and Nico titled it Salt Wedding.

0: That was Mick Blake with his own composition, The Rich Man's Feast. Second in the bracket, it was Dermot Byrne, and he was playing Highlands, so they're Scottish tunes, as you probably noticed. And then the first track in the bracket was quite long, nearly 9 minutes. It was the Battlefield Band, and they played a number of tunes, and in the middle there was a song, and the song was about Bonnie George Campbell, and they call that collectively Blistered Fingers. Now, that's about all I have time for today. Thank you for listening. I shall return next week with a bit of luck and good management. Take care.
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0: 3 years of genocide in Gaza. It's time to draw a red line. A red line against Israel's killing. A red line against the Australian government's failure to sanction Israel. Join us on Sunday, the 11th of October at 12 noon at the State Library. 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Together we can stand with Palestine and draw a red line against genocide. 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
1: I'm a little Abu Antar, little Black Panther, ala little Hamza, little Biggie, little Pac, I took on fatwa, Malcolm in the middle, East.

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They also cover aspects such as community access and participation in how 3CR operates. 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

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I'm here to present to you a smorgasbord of cultural flavour from most genres, cultures and backgrounds, giving you what I got, much more. Kick the beat in, selector. Yeah.

0: So it's up to us, the people. We need a treaty in this country. We need the end to the war in this country. And the only way we can do that is through a peace treaty. Not the one you see in Victoria, not the one you see in Queensland, not the one you see in the Northern Territory, because they talk treaty and still lock our people up. They still kill our people. They still desecrate our land and our water. A treaty means peace. A treaty means equality. And a treaty means justice. Thank you.
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0: After 2 years of relentless assault by hostile governments and sensationalist media, the CFMEU now faces a royal commission. Meanwhile, unions that actually defend their members, like RAFU, are fighting legislative oblivion. What can militant unionists expect as Victoria goes to election later this year?
1: Join Nigel Davies from Kaiser, Lucas Kakajanis from RAFU, and Craig Johnston, a rank-and-file CFMEU member, for a Defend the Unions, Defend the CFMEU public meeting.
0: 6 p.m. Wednesday, October the 14th, MUA Hall, Island Street, West Melbourne.
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0: Marianne. I used to think that he was my young man, but mother caught his eye and they got married on the sly. Now I have to call him father.
1: Do you work in a brothel, massage shop, escort agency, fetish house or dungeon, cam studio or porn set, sauna, short-time hotel, outdoors or on the street, or in any other space where sex work happens? Recent changes to Victorian sex work laws mean that sex workers now have more options for how and where we can work and who we can work with.
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Welcome to the Anarchist World This Week, broadcast across Australia, courtesy of the Community Radio Network. This program is coming to you from the studios of 3CR in Melbourne. My name is Joseph Toscano. I'm hosting this program. 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We're streaming live on 3cr.org.au across Australia. If you're wondering what anarchy is all about, no, it's not about the chaos you just saw. Anarchism, simple concept, without rulers. It's a society without rulers, not without rules. When you see the Washington buffoon thump the table and the Chinese president and the, you know, the president of Russia jump up and down and determine the lives of billions of people, you can understand why we don't want a world which is ruled by rulers. So what gives rulers the ability to determine the lives of billions of people? Inequalities in power and wealth. So the anarchist struggles the struggle to hold wealth in common and use it for the common good, and the struggle to introduce direct democratic mechanism to the decision-making process. Very simple concepts, power and wealth. And the 21st century is a particularly difficult century because all we've seen is the concentration of power and wealth in fewer and fewer and fewer hands, whether it's in terms of elected leaders or self-appointed leaders or dictators. This is the major issue we face in the 21st century. Now, I'd like to start off the program by mentioning two people who've died in the last few days. Rest in peace, Jude Pierce. Now, Jude Pierce lived in Victoria for most of her life. She was a member of the Wednesday Action Group for over 20 years. When she moved to Bendigo a decade ago, she joined Grandmothers for Refugees, which can be a very lonely undertaking in a regional Victorian city. And she died after a short battle with disseminated ovarian cancer on the 20th of September. Now, Jude was an old-fashioned person. She had a lot of the characteristics which really seem not to matter in the 21st century. She was ethical. She was a humanitarian. She was an activist. She was an environmentalist. And so we send our... we're quite devastated by her death. She only was recently diagnosed with ovarian cancer. She was 82. So we send our commiserations to her children, Melissa, Andrea and Aaron, and her grandchildren, Flynn, Darcy, Archer and Sebastian. She's one of those unsung activists who have, through decades of struggle, made a significant difference to the type of life people lead today, irrespective of the type of society we find ourselves in the 21st century. If it wasn't for people like Jude Pierce, most of the things we take for granted wouldn't exist. Rest in peace, Jude Pierce. The second person I'd like to mention is Auntie Patsy Cameron. You could describe Auntie Patsy Cameron as the matriarch of the Aboriginal community in northeast Tasmania. Through sheer willpower, she was able to initiate the struggle that led to the recognition of the people

Aboriginal groups. I met Auntie Patsy Cameron when she was appointed by the Melbourne City Council to host the three finalists that were going to put in plans to build the Tanaminua Morbohina commemoration. And she was involved in taking them across the land to give them a feeling for what this was all about. So rest in peace, Auntie Patsy Cameron. She's surrounded by her family and the people that she loved. And as I said before, it was through sheer willpower, despite many, many impediments put in her way, that she was actually able to ensure that the Aboriginal people of Northeast Tasmania are recognised and have a future. Listen to The Anarchist World this week, broadcast across Australia by the Community Radio Network. Now, it's a particularly difficult situation we find ourselves in as a people and as individuals, because there's been a number of particularly heinous murders that have occurred over the last few weeks, but also over the years in this country. And the feeling I have is that there's an overwhelming feeling of isolation and desperation in a period where we're asked to show respect. Now, this isolation and desperation isn't a failure of the individual. Now, obviously, as an individual, we're responsible for our actions. But there are overwhelming forces which determine to a significant degree what actions people are able to take or what they decide to take. And the problem with living in a society which is based on the simple concept of making a profit irrespective of the human, social and environmental costs, of a society where we're willing to ostracise and marginalise people because they're different, is isolation, individual isolation, which eventually turns to desperation. And in many regards, we find ourselves in a society where there is no concept of community. Not because we are asocial animals, but because society is structured in such a way as to not value the concept of community. And to a significant degree, especially over the last 20 to 30 years with the rise and rise of virtual platforms, social isolation has become the norm for an increasing number of people in this country. And if you're faced with issues which you think are overwhelming, the chance to receive support are rapidly diminishing because of the lack of public space. We have seen the destruction of public space in this community and handed over to the private sector. Whenever you go shopping, whenever you're out and about, you will find that most of the interactions that you are involved in are monetary interactions. We've seen the loss of community housing or public housing. We've seen the loss of public parks. We've seen the destruction of the neighbourhood house concept. We've seen the privatisation of community-run community health centres. It's becoming more and more difficult to actually enter a space
where you don't have to pay a

be in order to enjoy that space, especially in urban areas and regional areas. No wonder so many children find themselves so isolated that the only people they have any affinity for are those who find themselves in the same situation, who lash out in a variety of ways at society. Even, you know, the great sporting tradition we have in this country has been pushed aside by the introduction of sport, which is based on either winning or making money. It's becoming more and more difficult for younger children, unless they've got, you know, relatively well-off parents or guardians, to access a lot of sporting clubs and sporting facilities. Now, isolation is as dangerous as cancer, because isolation has a particularly numbing effect on people's thinking. And you can find yourself in a situation where nothing seems to be able to resolve the issue that you're faced with. And when you have governments that at the local, state and federal level, which outsource their responsibilities to the private sector, who need to make a buck to survive, you find that many of the services which are offered to people, whether they're volunteer services or not, cannot actually solve the issue. So every day of the week, every week of the year, we hear about horrific situations which to a significant degree are related to the isolation we feel in a society that only has one function. And that function is to increase profits irrespective of the human, social and environmental costs. And when you have governments which refuse point blank to take responsibility for things like housing, the shortage of housing by creating public housing, publicly owned, publicly managed, you begin to understand the increasing frustration and anger in our community, which is driving people to elect representatives like Divided Nation to represent them. Not concerned about their policies, but looking for some type of relief from the constant isolation and desperation, which is becoming an increasing feature of the lives of so many Australians today. You're listening to The Anarchist World This Week, broadcast across Australia by the Community Radio Network. So, solutions. Well, simple. Community housing. Community houses where people can congregate, where they can actually take part in activities free of charge. Ensuring that children have access to sporting clubs by government subsidising fees, uniforms, community health centres, where people can actually go in, have a cup of coffee, as well as access medical services which are not based on monetary return. Increasing parks space in our society, and the list goes on and on. Public space is essential. I mean,
I mentioned Jude Pierce, the fact that she died on the 20th of September and the fact that she was an ethical humanitarian. Well, Jude was involved in the Wednesday Action Group, and our role for over 20 years was to reclaim public space in the city of Melbourne. As more and more public space became privatised, people don't seem to understand that, you know, Southern Cross Station is a private entity. Federation Square, private entity. They may be owned by governments, but their management is outsourced to private entities. The fact is, public space has become something of a unicorn in most urban centres. So it's all very well to point the finger at the individual and say, well, it's their personal failings which have led them to make those decisions which have led to those atrocities. But the fact is, the old saying that it takes a village to raise a child is as important in the 21st century as it was in a less sophisticated society where human interaction was more important than making a profit. Blackmail. I like that word. Blackmail. Pharmaceutical blackmail. Now, we all love the US of A, the United States of America. Now, I'll talk about the Washington buffoon later on. I mean, he has spoken and we need to speak back. Pharmaceutical blackmail. Now, Australia has a pharmaceutical benefit scheme which most people don't seem to understand how it works. Medications which are approved by a committee to be placed on the pharmaceutical benefit scheme are bankrolled by the federal government. For example, if you fit the criteria and you decide to do a COVID treatment, the current cost for 40 capsules is $1,140, which obviously is beyond the reach of most Australians. Now, the government subsidises that to such an extent that if you're on a social security benefit of some type, you're paying less than $10. And if you earn $200 million a year, you pay less than $35. Because the government subsidises the costs of the medications. Now, since the Commonwealth Serum Laboratory was privatised by Mr. Keating in the 1990s, we have in this country no major pharmaceutical manufacturing and research facilities. Obviously, there's some attached to the universities. There's nothing in either the public sector or the private sector, which makes us dependent on imported pharmaceuticals. So, what happens is, the people responsible for the pharmaceutical benefits scheme negotiate with pharmaceutical companies to get a bulk discount on medications which will be used by Australians, and in some cases that cost tens of thousands of dollars per year, to ensure that people have access to medications which are necessary for their survival. So you get a bulk discount. It's a little bit like going into a bulk store, you know. You buy one roll of toilet paper, it costs that much, and you buy 15 rolls, you get a discount. It's the same concept, all right? Now, the United States government believes that, well, the current United States government believes that this is some type of socialist plot. And what they've said to their pharmaceutical manufacturing companies, and let's not forget that most of the medications we use in this country,
the more sophisticated ones and more expensive ones come from the United States-based pharmaceutical companies, has said to them, the lowest price that you pay anywhere in the world, that you ask for anywhere in the world for that medication, you have to ensure that people in America get the same low cost. So what is happening is, and you may have noticed this already when you walk into a pharmacy looking for a particular type of medication on your script, that it may not be available. What is happening is that a lot of, because we're a relatively small market in comparison to the rest of the world, with only, 26, 27 million people, that many of these companies are now refusing to provide medications to people in this country. So what we are seeing is blackmail on an industrial scale by the United States of America current administration saying to Australians, if you allow your government to pressure our pharmaceutical companies to provide medications at a lower cost, then we will ensure that you don't receive any medications from those pharmaceutical companies unless you agree to pay them a much higher cost. Blackmail. Nothing more, nothing less. You're listening to The Anarchist World this week, broadcast across Australia via the Community Radio Network. Monetizing hate. You like that? How can you make some money out of hate? Well, it's interesting, isn't it? The World Wide Web is full of hateful platforms. And why are they full of hateful platforms? Well, obviously, in some cases, the people behind them believe what they're saying. But interestingly, a significant number of these hateful platforms are not there because the people behind them believe in the shit they are spreading around the world. It's because they can make money out of it. See, and that's the beauty of a privatised World Wide Web. A privatised World Wide Web, which is, you know, in the hands of 4 to 5 large transnational, multinational corporations. Now, the private World Wide Web is ultimately about drawing your eyeballs to advertisements which people pay for. Very simple. So most of the income that comes from these private platforms comes from advertisers. It's a little bit like having a non-virtual newspaper, okay, or a legacy newspaper. It comes from advertising. So the more eyeballs which are drawn to a particular site, the greater number of people that see that advertising, and more importantly, they then become incorporated into that company's advertising platform. So when you put on the net, oh, I want a new, you know, toilet seat, boom, hundreds of ads of toilet seats come up. Now, the beauty is hate is a wonderful mobiliser. We are seeing this in Australia with the rise and rise and rise and rise of divided nation. Hate is a wonderful way of bringing people who've got grievances together, especially if you can point your finger at a particular group. And usually it's easier to point your finger at a particular group if they look different to you. But the fact is, what we see today is people using hate as a mechanism of generating personal income.
Because the more people you're able to attract to your particular platform means that you will be rewarded with money, whether it's cryptocurrency or not is irrelevant, by these virtual platforms. So it's in people's interests, economic interests, to actually set up sites which create division and anger, and in order to make a buck. It's very simple. Make a buck. And it doesn't matter the harm you do in the community. It doesn't matter the number of people you may influence to act on that hateful content. The fact is, you still receive your money at the end of the day. So monetizing hate is part and parcel of the business plan of an increasing number of actors who don't really care about the impact they have, but do care about the number of eyeballs on the particular site so they can continue to collect a healthy income from those particular virtual platforms who make their income by selling you advertising. So it really, nothing has really changed, has it? You listen to The Anarchist World this week, broadcast across Australia by the Community Radio Network. Piss Week Australian Media. Piss Week. Now, recently, the Divided Nation crew concerned about being questioned regarding their particular policies and possibly raising doubt in people's minds regarding their policies, made an important decision that they would ban the Australian Broadcasting Corporation, which is publicly funded, and the Guardian newspaper from their news conferences, because they don't want their candidates to be questioned regarding their policies and the impact their policies will have on society. They don't want their candidates to be made fun of because of the stupidity of their answers. And a classical example occurred at a machinery day up in southern New South Wales, where the leader of Divided Nation, Pauline Hanson's One Nation, that's Divided Nation, that's their registered trademark, gave a speech, and then she was to appear on a panel, but she said, no, I can't appear on the panel, I got a sore voice after my speech, and good old Barnaby Joyce took her place. Because the problem is that if you do not question people, and if you don't allow the public broadcaster to question people, or not even question them, to appear at events you organise, then you'll never be brought to account. Now, in the US of A, we've seen the same behaviour by the great buffoon, the Washington buffoon, where he's banned certain media outlets from entering the White House and reporting what he has to say because it's all fake news, obviously. So here we have the American networks, television networks, including Fox, have said that we will not cover White House events while you ban specific groups from attending it. But in Australia, have we had any similar response from the legacy media? No. None whatsoever. None whatsoever. Piss Week. Well, the Australian media has always been piss weak, especially the privately owned media, because they've never wanted to say boo to anybody. And if you look at the history of the legacy media in this country, at every federal election, every major newspaper group
has always put their support behind the more conservative reactionary elements in society. Piss week. What can I say? Piss week. Let's move on. Judge, jury and executioner. The Washington buffoon speaks. Oh, I was so excited today. Was it yesterday? I can't remember. I was so excited to hear the Washington buffoon address the United Nations, which was created after World War II to prevent another world war. That was the basis of the United Nations. So the Washington buffoon, the idiot, the moron, addresses the United Nations General Assembly. First of all, he's going to annihilate Iran if they don't come to a deal. It's a little bit of the extension of the pharmaceutical benefits scheme here. You can't get medications if you don't do what we say. And they say to Iran, well, we're going to annihilate you if you don't sign a deal that we want you to sign. Then the Washington buffoon, and this I really loved, and what I can't imagine is the non-negative reaction in the Australian media, talks about the International Criminal Court being evil. E-V-I-L. And he wasn't talking about Evel Knievel. Evil. A court which was set up to try some of the most heinous war crimes on this planet, which in many regards has been successful, which the United States never signed up to, which the United States has actually banned its judges from entering many countries, concerned that maybe the Washington buffoon will find, like the former Philippines president, will find himself in front of the International Criminal Court for his behaviour, describes as an evil concept. Then we have the Washington buffoon talking about to the victor go the spoils when they're talking about Venezuelan oil. Goes on and on. What a ludicrous, evil, inhumane man. What an inhumane administration that was willing to pull funds out of an AIDS program when they were re-elected, which has led to the deaths of thousands, if not tens of thousands of people. What an evil human being who somehow thinks he has the power to annihilate a civilization. And more importantly, what about those idiots in the United States Armed Forces who are willing to obey the instructions, and I'm not even talking about Iran, but of blowing boats out of the water in the Caribbean because they suspect they may be drug runners. What an inhumane order we have, where the Washington buffoon is willing to threaten the rest of the world at the UN General Assembly, and the rest of the world mumbles, mumbles, mumbles. Extraordinary. What an extraordinary situation we find ourselves in 2026. When the Washington buffoon and his administration believe they are judge, jury and executioner, and when somebody wants to judge them, the International Criminal Court, they do everything they can in their power in order to nullify and destroy the ability of the International Criminal Court to look at some of the most heinous examples of mass murder on this planet in the last 30 to 40 years.
What an extraordinary situation we find ourselves in. I mean, it makes the Chinese president look like a... Even Mr. Putin makes them look reasonable in comparison, which is a very, very, very, very, very hard thing to do. We can laugh at it, but the fact is it's real, and it's having real impacts on a lot of people. So every time, if you've still got a petrol-driven car like I have, every time you go to the pump and you're paying $2.40 currently for a litre of petrol, I suggest you bless the Washington buffoon for his unnecessary war on Iran. Don't blame the federal government. When interest rates will go up in a few days' time and you find it more and more difficult, think about the inflationary pressures, what caused the interest rates to go up. Thank the Washington buffoon. When you go to a pharmacy to pick up a script and you're told it's no longer available, thank the Washington buffoon. When you see governments trying to put a little bit of a brake on artificial intelligence, thank the Washington buffoon. When you are inundated with rain or are battling a drought or seeing unprecedented environmental effects of the climate emergency, which is designated a hoax by the Washington buffoon and his administration, thank the Washington buffoon for your good fortune. That's the reality. That's the reality of their policies. Their policies are not just things which have an impact on people in the United States of America. Their policies are having an impact on people around the world, not just our traditional enemies, but also their traditional friends. When a product increases in price because of the tariffs which has been introduced, thank the Washington buffoon. But we live in an apolitical society in Australia, don't we? And the beauty about an apolitical society is that it can be easily manipulated because people don't join the dots. They don't thank the Washington buffoon. They blame the current government. And when people talk about, you know, the housing crisis and the fact that it's all due to, it's the migrants' fault, well, why don't we thank those American think tanks which were responsible for infecting the world with the disease of neoliberalism? Think about it. It's something we need to think about. Because currently, what we are seeing in this country, and it is a totally apolitical country, you may have 1% to 2% who are interested in what's happening around them. You may have 0.1% that knows that we have a constitution and what that constitution involves. The fact is, an apolitical society is easily manipulated. A few grand slogans, a little bit of advertising, and so it doesn't really matter what your policies are, as long as you can successfully point the finger at some minority for all the problems we have in this country, well, then we will go forward, won't we? We will go forward. Or will we? Or will we? Obviously we won't. So, divided nation, I thank the Washington buffoon and the neoliberal losers who are responsible for creating the situation we find ourselves in today, where the rich have become richer, but more importantly, they've become more powerful, and where the poor have become disillusioned with political parties who only
promote the interests of the 1% that own the means of production, distribution, exchange and communication, thinking that somehow putting their mark next to a political party which is supported by billionaires to ensure that they continue to divide and rule this country on the basis of superficial differences, we thank the Washington buffoon, the Washington administration, and the architects of the failed neoliberal revolution, which, as I keep saying every week, is based on four central tenets: corporatization, privatization, deregulation, and globalization. And we are all supposed to be living in the land of milk and honey. The land of milk and honey. Unfortunately, it went the other way around. Now, I did speak about gravity last week. If you don't believe in gravity, well, you know, go to the edge of a cliff and see what happens. But what the neoliberal revolution did is it actually defied gravity, because instead of money being redistributed through a taxation system, through a sovereign nation state to every citizen so that not everybody should, you know, live a hand-to-mouth existence, we saw that money went upwards. That's right. It defied gravity. It went from the poor to the rich. It's nothing new. We saw it in the 19th and 18th century, but now we're seeing the 21st century, and now we're seeing the direct results of that. What can I say? An apolitical society is an easily manipulated society. Profit before community safety. Now, a lot of people get upset. Well, maybe a little, not a lot, but some get upset when corporations make lots of money at the community's expense, right? Now, I hate to say this. I mean, it really pains me to say this, but we do live in a capitalist society. And those of you who've ever been in business who failed will know that if your income is less than your outgoings, you go bankrupt. And those you owe money to get their pound of flesh. Very simple. Capitalism is a political, social, cultural, economic system which is based on the concept of making profits irrespective of the human, social and environmental costs. Very simple. You don't make a profit, your shares nosedive on the stock market. You don't make a profit, you go bankrupt and you're liquidated. You don't make a profit in a capitalist society, you cannot function. Very simple. So what do? The first thing you do is you try to get involved in some type of industry where the government provides most of the money, whether it's aged care sector, early childhood development sector, NDIS, and the list goes on and on. Because, see, governments these days no longer own and run entities. I'll give you a simple example for all you lovely football followers. Now, I understand there is a grand final of a code which is called, I think, Australian Rules, the coming Saturday. And it's, you know, it's the big, big, big ticket item on people's, you know, excitement levels. Big ticket item, excitement everywhere. Who's going to win? Who's going to win? You know, is it going to be the old Fitzroy Lions, who are now the Brisbane Lions? Is it going to be that new kid on the block, Fremantle, you know, been there for 30 years looking for a cup? Well, guess what? We saw capitalism in action. I'm not talking about the ticket prices. That's another issue. The fact is that 50% of the tickets at this particular grand final will be going to the corporate sector anyway. You usually find that diehard supporters have a lot of trouble getting even a cheap ticket. And I think the cheapest ticket is over $100. And I think that's a stand-up ticket. But I'm not sure. I'm not that interested. But what I found fascinating is
how the privately owned airline companies in this country have tripled, quadrupled their airfares. So I've been told it can cost between $4,000 to $6,000 to get a return ticket from Fremantle to Melbourne to watch the grand final. Now, you could actually get an overseas ticket to Hawaii and then get a return ticket to Melbourne for half that price and have a holiday in Hawaii. Not that you'd want to have a holiday in the USA. I mean, it's ludicrous. Everybody says, oh, they're price gouging. Well, sorry, boys and girls. This is the type of society we live in. It's a capitalist society. You maximise profits any way you can. I'll give you another example. Triple O. Now, we've seen a number of failures of Triple O over the last 2 to 3 years. Now, Triple O is a national emergency number, which as a doctor, I've had to ring on a number of occasions and also for personal occasions, right? You would expect of any critical infrastructure that it would be owned by the government so that it could provide the necessary resources to that particular entity to ensure that everybody had a reasonable access to Triple O when they required an emergency access, you know, fire, police, ambulance. Well, you may not know this, but Telstra has the contract. That's right, contract, C-O-N-T-R-A-C-T, to provide Triple O services by the federal government. Now, a lot of people think that Telstra provides the Triple O service because of the its humanitarian, ethical program. But it doesn't. It gets paid to provide the Triple O service. So what did a recent Senate inquiry find? Well, they said it was about time that Triple O network, which is critical infrastructure, was nationalised. End of story. Because as an organisation, Telstra would see the Triple O as some type of charity, although it gets paid to provide the service. I mean, we had a outage a few months ago, or was it a few weeks ago, which I understand was a result of them not wanting to pay $25,000 for a little piece of equipment. Just an extraordinary situation. So here we have a system which rewards people who act in an unethical situation. You know, it rewards you for negative behaviour. It gives you money for negative behaviour. Now, the thing I talk about every week, and I'll do it once again, I know you're bored with it, but I think it's important that you talk to other people about it, is housing. Everybody's jumping up and down about access to housing, whether it's buying your own home, renting a home over your head. And every week we have crocodile tears regarding the housing market. Now, in an apolitical society, it is very easy to manipulate opinions regarding the housing crisis. Now, it's very simple. We have a housing crisis in this country, not because of migration, not because, you know, of this or that. The housing crisis is exceptionally simple. The destruction of public housing has led to a situation where housing is totally dominated by the private sector. Whether it's not for profit or not is irrelevant. It's dominated by the private sector. Now, if you rapidly increase
public housing, what happens is that although the housing is owned by a state or a federal government, depending on who provides the housing, usually it's a state government under the current constitutional arrangements, the fact is that the pressure is decreased, that more people can access housing, and you don't have a housing crisis. In the 60s, to its credit, the Bolte government, one of the most conservative governments in the Victorian history, used a lot of public resources to build public housing, and at one stage in Victoria, over 15% of Victorians lived in public housing, not because it was emergency accommodation, because accommodation which people could afford if they could not afford to go into the private rental market or the private housing market. Today, it's less than 2.5% because of policies which have resulted in the privatisation. So it's not just about going to the private sector and saying, oh, will you build some more homes for us, please? And we will give you this free land. And then 90% of the apartments we will give to the private sector. 10% will go to the community and social housing sector. No, it's not that. It's about having a national building company which in act as competition to the private sector. And I've spoken about this over and over and over again. If you had a national company which was owned, airline company like what was in the past, Qantas, you could put downward pressure on the prices that they could actually charge to get you to your favourite grand final. Extraordinary, the situation we find ourselves in. But it's all right. Everything's going to be solved. It's all going to be solved. All you got to do is when the next state or federal election comes round, vote for a political party which promises you that the private sector is going to solve all your problems. And all we need to do is give more resources, more money, pass more private sector friendly legislation, and it'll all be good. We'll be once again the land of milk and honey. What a load of codswallop. What a load of garbage. It makes me think that what was the point of living on this planet for over seven decades if all we could do at the end of seven decades is to create a society where inequality has increased, where we are hell-bent on punishing the other for a problem they have not created. The problems we face today is because we have allowed privatisation to be the mantra by which we live every day of our life. 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You can leave messages on 0439 395 489, 0439 395 489. Don't forget Eureka Day, the 3rd of December 2026, Ballarat, 4am to 6pm. Yes, you could even write letters to Post Office Box 20, Parkville 3052. And how's the Sunbury campaign going? I'll let you know in the next fortnight. Thank you once again for listening to The Anarchist World this week on your local community radio station, courtesy of the Community Radio Network. 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As I said before, leave a message on 0439 395 489. Here we go. The sacred cows have wandered off. They're sick and tired of listening to me.

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0: So we're now in this world in which the border between truth and lies has been effaced. Truth is a border. When you no longer have a concept of truth, there's no more limit. And that, I think, is connected to the dissolution of other boundaries between reality and non-reality, between the human and the non-human. When we have no distinction between truth and lies, we don't have a basis to distinguish between good and evil. What do we do in this world in which borders are being dissolved?
1: That's Marcy Shore, and this is Alternative Radio. I'm David Barsamyan. This edition of AR features Marcy Shore on truth and lies. Hannah Arendt says lying aids the powerful and leads to public cynicism. She warned lying by leaders undermines democracy. Truth is an uncontestable fact. Lies are not. Calling things you don't like a hoax makes it difficult for citizens to cut through the lies, particularly when there's no evidence to support them. To deceive people, lies are wrapped in flags and slogans. In Orwell's 1984, the main character Winston Smith writes, "Freedom is the freedom to say that 2 + 2 = 4. If that is granted, all else follows. But Big Brother and the party have other ideas. They force citizens through torture and propaganda to accept that 2 + 2 = 5. Truth is whatever the party says it is. No, it's not. The truth matters." Our guest today is Marcy Shore. She's an award-winning scholar and professor at the Monk School of Global Affairs and Public Policy at the University of Toronto. She spoke at Ilya State University in Tbilisi, Georgia, in May 2026. And now, Marcy Shore.
0: I was trained in the 1990s as a historian of Eastern Europe. I've spent most of my career as a historian, as a writer, sometimes as a translator, but trying to explain Eastern Europe to Americans, Canadians, English speakers. And in the past decade, I've found myself in a slightly strange second role, which is trying to explain my own country to people abroad. You know, I'm American. It's wrenching and heartbreaking for me to watch my own country kind of descend into fascism. And a lot of my observations and insights about my own country come from my slightly strange perspective of being an American who has spent my whole adult life hanging out, you know, in the former communist world. I see things in some ways as I, watching my own country, I see Putinism kind of juxtaposed with Trumpism. I see aspects of fascism from the 1930s combined with things that are very, very new. So I'll talk to you a little bit about that. And then, you know, I want to talk to you about a text that has stayed with me for my whole career and has been one of the most important texts I continue to read and reread both alone and with my students. And that is Václav Havel's The Power of the Powerless. There are phases we all go through in life of kind of very intense reading of certain authors and certain thinkers. And then there are also certain authors and certain thinkers I feel like I come back to again and again and again. You know, and Václav Havel and Hannah Arendt are two of the people that I've come back to again and again and again. And so this talk will be inflected by that, you know, what it means for me to be thinking through this literature now, you know, in very different circumstances from the circumstances in which I first read these texts in the early 1990s. So let me maybe start by saying a little bit about something I've been preoccupied with, and that's what is old and what is new in these 21st century forms of authoritarianism, neo-fascism, whatever we want to call it, that we're experiencing. There has been a long-standing, at least since 2015, 2016, debate about whether we can use the word fascism to talk about what is happening in the United States. Can we use the word fascist to talk about Donald Trump, to talk about what happens to the Republican Party? And one thing I like to talk to my students about is the way in which historians use these categories and concepts. We talk about fascism, authoritarianism, totalitarianism, genocide,

are exactly the same. Nevertheless, I think we need concepts and categories in order to mediate between the singular and the universal. It's part of what allows us to process reality. I think of using these kind of political, social concepts, historical concepts, the way Kant talked about intuitions and concepts, where Kant says that concepts without intuitions are empty and intuitions without concepts are blind. That we need these categories, you know, like different kinds of lenses we put on in order to help us process the reality, but we shouldn't fetishize them. I've also been thinking a lot about, in these postmodern times, the very famous comment by Marx about Hegel's observation that all historical events occur, as it were, twice. And Marx says he forgot to add the first time is tragedy, the second time is farce. We're seeing a lot of the absurdist and the farcical now, which unfortunately does not exclude the tragic, because the corpses can pile up pitilessly, even in farcical variations. And so I want to run through some of the things that I think we're seeing now, both in Russia and the United States, then think about what that means for opposition, for dissent, for rebellion, and what the possibilities are in these particular circumstances. So there are some things that are old. I like to use some German words, but my children, who are native German speakers, point out that my accent is terrible and I shouldn't use them. But the Führerprinzip, the leadership principle, the cult of the leader, we see that it's very obvious, of course, in Russia. But it has become chilling in the United States as well. You know, when J.D. Vance last year stood up and said, we cannot ignore the president's desire for Greenland. I thought, what an un-American thing to say. We cannot ignore the president. The president has a desire. And suddenly there is great enthusiasm among his supporters, you know, for the invasion of Greenland, which I strongly suspect the people who are enthusiastic about invading Greenland overlap tremendously with the American demographic, which a year earlier had not even known there was such a place as Greenland. You know, and suddenly you drum up this excitement for an invasion of Greenland. You see other things that we know not only from Soviet times, but from Tsarist times. And one of them is the phenomenon captured by the Russian word proizvol, which we don't have in English. This kind of arbitrariness that is always already potentially tinged with tyranny, if not terror. It's something that I think Black Americans have long understood, but white Americans have not. You know, it is, you could think of it as the opposite of the rule of law, but the sense that the powers that be can do whatever they like for any kind of arbitrary reason, and there are no more rules. So you never really know where there's a safe space. And this phenomenon of proizvol that most Americans are not used to, it induces terror because it induces uncertainty. Nobody really knows who is going to be taken off the street next. Nobody knows who's going to be the next victim. And it has an effect of atomizing people, you know, of people withdrawing into themselves so as not to be noticed. And that is, it's deadly for civil society. You know, and it's deadly for the formation of any kind of opposition. You see other things that are classic tropes of fascism from the 1930s. You see racial hierarchies. You see a division of society into us versus them. There are the immigrants who are demonized, you know, including with completely absurd things like the Haitian immigrants, they're eating your cats and dogs. In Springfield, which was just pulled out of the air, I think first by Vance and then by Trump. I was watching on the presidential debate
before the November 2024 elections with my kids and our cat found this very stressful.

0: Vance even later, when questioned by journalists, acknowledged that he had made this up to attract people's attention to the problem of immigrants. But this idea that you can decide that some people are not human, that some people are barbarians, that they are in any case not part of us, and that they are, therefore they are not entitled to any kind of dignity or human rights, this is not new. You know, this we know perfectly well from the 1930s, if not before. You see scapegoating. You know, everything bad is coming from the outside, from somebody else. Nothing is our responsibility. Nothing is the responsibility of our society. There are always some others, some foreigners, some people with different color skin, some outsiders who have brought everything bad. Everything can be projected onto them, including five-year-old kids who can be taken away from their parents and locked in cages. They can be scapegoated too. You see a kind of mythologization of the past. You know, all of these fascist regimes, be they, you know, modern or postmodern, like to imagine that, you know, we come from some great past. I mean, Mussolini was imagining a third Rome, and Hitler was imagining that he would turn Berlin into Germania on the basis of some kind of pre-modern grandiose kingdom. Trump likes to think he is making America great again. Of course, that moment of greatness is always a kind of nostalgic fantasy for what never was. Putin has delusions about recreating the world of Peter the Great. You see these, you know, what in German you call the Ausnahmezustand, the state of exception. You know, where suddenly there's a leader who decides that, you know, we've declared a state of emergency, so the rules don't have to apply. We see Gleichschaltung, getting in line, consolidation of power. We see what Eugene Ionesco would describe as the rhinoceros problem. There have been new productions of Ionesco's rhinoceros, that people you would not expect to get in line and to go along start to kind of get in line and go along. Ionesco describes watching his friends in Romania one by one become fascist in the 1930s, and says in the beginning, of course, they weren't fascist. We used to get together, we used to find arguments opposing theirs, and then one by one they become a rhinoceros. You see the phenomenon of provocatia. You see the powers that be setting up people, you know, to be scapegoated for other things. You see the corruption of language. After Trump was elected the first time in November 2016, I changed all my syllabi and all my teaching plans. And I thought, okay, all my students now are going to go back and we're going to read the most classic works from 20th century totalitarianism. We're all going to go back and read Arendt's Origins of Totalitarianism, and we're all going to go back and read Viktor Klemperer's Language of the Third Reich. For those of you who are younger and don't know this book, Viktor Klemperer was a German Jewish philologist, you know, and a specialist in romance literature and romanticism, who survives Nazi Germany thanks largely to his non-Jewish wife. And he takes meticulous notes. He keeps a diary, and the diaries have been published. And he then writes a book called Language of the Third Reich, in which he analyzes the language of Nazism. You know, what Nazis have done with the German language and how that has infected people's thinking. And one of my favorite quotes that applies very much to the present time is, words can be like tiny doses of arsenic. They are swallowed unnoticed, appear to have no effect. And then after a little time, the toxic reaction set in after all. And I think about that a lot. The words can be like tiny doses of arsenic, how we start referring to people, you know, as animals and as enemies, you know, and as subhuman. We also see the phenomenon of the step by step, the things that happen gradually that we would never accept if they happened suddenly, but like the frog that you put in the water that is gradually heated until it's boiling, you go step by step by step. The Austrian president, Alexander von der Bellen, several years ago at an event commemorating the liberation of Auschwitz, said, "Auschwitz ist nicht von Himmel gefallen." Auschwitz did not fall from the sky. It didn't happen overnight. It happened step by step by step. You see, the phenomenon that Dostoevsky describes in The Grand Inquisitor, the overcoming of freedom on behalf of happiness, for nothing has ever been more insufferable, says the Grand Inquisitor to Jesus in Ivan Karamazov's parable. Nothing has ever been more insufferable for man and human society than freedom, the desire to escape from freedom. One of my favorite lines from Adorno and Horkheimer's Dialectic of Enlightenment, but they make this point by saying, the strain of holding the I together adheres to the I in all stages, the difficulty of holding the self together, and the temptation to lose it has always been there, along with the blind determination to maintain it. And this desire to escape from the self, together with the desire to assert the self, the Czech philosopher Jan Patočka describes. Patočka says there must be something in the human condition that attracts us to alienation, that attracts us to alienate the self from the self, that tempts us to part with our own self. And then the last thing I want to mention that is not new is the phenomenon that we know from 20th century totalitarian regimes, that they have a way of implicating everybody. They have a way of taking away any kind of neutral, innocent space, so that in order to live at all, you have to participate in the very system that is oppressing you. You know, and that's something that I find it's hard for Americans to get their minds around. And it's something that took me a long time to get my mind around, but I think is central to understanding the 20th century experience, and I think it's central to understanding what's happening now as well. And with that, I want to talk a little bit about Havel's essay, The Power of the Powerless. I don't know how many of those of you who are younger know that text, so I'm going to kind of walk through it, and hopefully those of you who already know it well will forgive me for rehearsing it again. So The Power of the Powerless is, this was a text that Václav Havel wrote in 1978. It was dedicated to the memory of the great Czech philosopher Jan Patočka shortly after his death. And it was occasioned by a meeting between Václav Havel and Adam Michnik on a mountain named Sněžka on the Czechoslovak-Polish border. And it was the first meeting between two of the great thinkers of that period. And as an intellectual historian, I love these moments of meeting because history always moves when people encounter one another. So we have this essay thanks to this encounter between Havel and Adam Michnik. In fact, Havel manages to climb up this mountain with a bottle of vodka. And while they're there, you know, they start talking about ways in which these small acts by ordinary people could have revolutionary consequences. And Adam manages to convince Havel that he should write this up into an essay and send it to Adam in Warsaw, and Adam will have it translated into Polish, and he will publish it in his Samizdat journal. Adam is a very persuasive person, and Havel does this. So Havel goes back to Czechoslovakia. He writes this long essay. So the story is set in Czechoslovakia, 1978, during a period that Havel calls post-totalitarian. And he says, by post-totalitarian, he doesn't mean no longer totalitarian, but he means another, a different era from what you had during the Stalinist period. And of course, it takes Czechoslovakia a long time to de-Stalinize. They are very reluctant to de-Stalinize. And then you have the Prague Spring in 1968. And then, as you all know, there is a Warsaw Pact Soviet invasion of Czechoslovakia in 1968. after that invasion, the cat is out of the bag, so to speak, to use a very colloquial American expression, in the sense that everybody now knows that the regime that the Kremlin insists be installed after the invasion of 1968 is not what anyone wants. The experiment of socialism with a human face in Czechoslovakia had had tremendous popular support. There's still some nostalgia for that moment when there could have been a third way, which we will never know because it was violently put down. But there was an authentic faith that there could be a kinder, gentler version of socialism with a human face. Once that experiment was crushed by those Soviet tanks, now it was obvious that the regime that was installed, nobody wanted, that this was forced upon the people of Czechoslovakia. And so this was the time that was described perhaps most often by the metaphor of the emperor's new clothes. You know, everybody knows that the emperor is naked, but everybody continues to pretend to admire the emperor's new clothes. And the emperor knows that the emperor is naked, but he continues to go along with the admiration for his new clothes. This is the period that Havel is describing as post-totalitarian. In distinction from the Stalinist period, which was much bloodier, which was full of much more terror, but had an authenticity to it in the sense that there were real believers. Havel is now describing in this essay the period when there are no more real believers, when everybody knows that the emperor is naked. The other metaphor that is used to describe this period comes from Dostoevsky's Grand Inquisitor. The Grand Inquisitor, as Ivan Karamazov tells his parable to his brother Alyosha, we are in the Inquisition, heretics are being burned at the stake. Jesus comes back to earth. He's immediately in prison. The Grand Inquisitor goes to see him in prison. He's not happy to see Jesus. He explains that people don't want freedom, that they will willingly trade their freedom for security. And at the end of this parable, we learn that the Grand Inquisitor has only one secret. And the Grand Inquisitor's one secret is that he does not believe in God. So this was the other, even sharper metaphor that was applied to this post-totalitarian, post-1968 communist period. Even the communist regime no longer believes in communism. Everybody knows that the emperor is naked. And this is the essential context for the story that Havel now tells us in this essay about the greengrocer. So the greengrocer, the hero, or rather the anti-hero in this text, is an ordinary Czech man who works in a produce shop selling fruits and vegetables. And every morning, he goes into his shop and puts the sign in the window next to the carrots and the onions saying, "Workers of the world, unite." And Havel says, why does he put the sign in the window? Is it his sincere, spontaneous desire to tell all of his customers and everyone who passes by about his great enthusiasm for the socialist future? And Havel says, no, of course not. The greengrocer doesn't believe in the slogan of the workers of the world uniting. The customers don't believe in the slogan. No one who passes by believes in the slogan. Even the communist regime and its members no longer believe in the slogan. And the regime knows that the people don't believe. And the people know that the regime knows that they know. And everybody knows that everybody knows. But nevertheless, everybody goes on pretending. And Havel says, well, why does he do it? Why does he put that sign in the window that no one believes in anyway? And Havel says, well, what else can he do? What choice does he have? Suppose he takes the sign down. Suppose one day he hides it, you know, at the bottom of a box of rotten tomatoes, let's say. What would happen? Well, Havel says, somebody could inform on him. He could be questioned by the police. He could be detained. He could be interrogated. His children could lose their right to a university education. His permission to go on holiday with his family could be withdrawn. In fact, all sorts of trouble could ensue for the greengrocer if he were to take down that sign. And Havel says, well, why? Why would he encounter so much trouble for taking down a sign that nobody believes in anyway? And Havel says, well, it seems that despite that nobody believes this, nevertheless, that sign is very important to the regime. In fact, if one day all the greengrocers take down their signs, that would be the beginning of a revolution. Therefore, Havel says, the greengrocer is not so powerless after all. Because he is powerful, he is also responsible and therefore guilty, for it's the greengrocers who allow the game to go on in the first place. And Havel says, in this post-totalitarian system, the line between victim and oppressor runs de facto through each one of us. For each of us, in his or her own way, is both a victim and a supporter of the system. And so you see a couple things here. You know, one of which is that the greengrocer is living in a lie. But in fact, the greengrocer is living in two lies, in two levels of lies. The first lie is the lie he's telling to everybody else, which is that he believes in the socialist future. And that's a lie he's aware of. He knows that he doesn't believe. And he knows that other people don't believe it. But he's telling that lie to others nonetheless. The deeper lie, and the one that Havel is more concerned about, is the lie that the greengrocer is telling himself. And for those of you who've read Sartre, this is what Sartre, the French existentialist, would call mauvaise foi, would call bad faith. Which really, in English, bad faith doesn't quite capture mauvaise foi. It's the literal translation. It's more self-deception. What it is, it's a lie that you tell yourself. You are both the teller and the receiver of the lie. And the greengrocer is telling a lie to himself about his powerlessness. He's telling himself a lie that he cannot do otherwise. And one of the things you see here is that the thing that is rational for the greengrocer to do at an individual level, it's rational for him to say that, well, the cost I would pay personally for taking down this sign is greater than the social benefit of my one little act, because who am I? But of course, Havel's suggesting, it is precisely the collection of all of these individually rational decisions to be secure that enables tyranny to continue. And this is his observation that if one day all the greengrocers take down their sign, that would be the beginning of a revolution. And there are a couple implications here for Havel, one of which is that the ontological reality of truth is testified to and proven by the ontological reality of lies. It is clear that the greengrocer is living a lie. In fact, he's living two lies. He's living the lie he's telling others, and he's living the lie he's telling himself. It's very clear that those are lies. Because we know that lies are real, we know that there is such a thing as truth. The other thing he's saying, and he's taking this from Patochka, he quotes Patochka in this essay saying that the thing about responsibility is that we carry it with us everywhere. Responsibility, Patochka says, is always already. It's not a contingent relationship to this or that. It is part of our condition, our human condition of being in the world. It's different from guilt. Guilt might be contingent. One is guilty of something one did or did not do. Responsibility is always already. We are always already responsible. You know, and Havel is trying to suggest here both a conviction that there is such a thing as truth and an insistence that responsibility is always already with us, and that what it means to be a self, to be a human subject, is to take responsibility for truth. You know, the philosophical move here, I would say, is that robust subjectivity is not what relativizes truth, it's what grounds truth. And subjectivity and truth, the self and truth, are connected through responsibility. Okay, let me say a little bit now about what is new or what is postmodern in these forms of tyranny, and then what might we do with Havel's paradigm of the green grocer to think through these new conditions. So I want to talk now a little bit about what we might call neo-fascism or postmodern authoritarianism or post-truth or whatever we call it, but something that is distinctly new in this 21st century. So Hannah Arendt, when she's describing Nazism and Stalinism, makes this distinction between pre-modern political lies and 20th century ideologies. And she says that pre-modern political lies, she says, of course, politicians have always lied. People in power have always lied. That's not new. But she says the pre-modern lies, they were like tears in the fabric of reality. And the careful observer or the historian looking back could find the places where reality was torn and sewn back together. There's always a kind of seam. She says the difference in the 20th century is that you get ideologies which are false, but they are complete reconstructions of reality in such a way as to be seamless. There's no tear to perceive. Moreover, she says, they can be much more persuasive than actual reality. Because the problem with factuality, she says, is that it is permeated with chance, with contingency, with arbitrariness, with people who made decisions who might just as easily have made other decisions, with things that happened because it was raining on a certain day and somebody went back for an umbrella. There is no law of physics, Arendt says, that determined that Germany had to invade Belgium in 1914. All of these facts, factual truth, she says, as opposed to rational truth, as opposed to laws of physics or laws of mathematics, like 2 + 2 = 4, factual truth, she says, always bears the vulnerability of its original contingency. Many things happen that seem like they ought not to have happened due to chance, to coincidence, to stupid decisions people made. And she said, so 20th century ideologies, when they reconstruct reality, can make things much more logical than they ever were in reality. They can make things coherent and consistent. They can explain all events as being examples of laws. What we have today is that we have these tyrannical regimes that don't seem to have any kind of eschatological or teleological ideology at all, that are based not on giving us a vision of where we are going and some kind of utopian future, but are not even giving us a new holistic truth, but rather on undermining the notion that there is such a thing as truth at all. And together with that, you know, we had during Soviet times, during the communist period, you know, we had regimes that would try to oppress and suppress and repress truth. You know, as all of the dissidents knew, you were trying to get the truth out there. That's what Samizdat was about. That's why students were staying up, hand-copying text and poems and passing them around and burying them in the bottom of a box of laundry detergent. There was the idea that the truth was repressed because the truth had a power. And so if you could get the truth out there, that would have its own force. Now these regimes are not about repressing the truth as much as about what Steve Bannon calls flooding the zone. You just drown people in garbage, you know, in crazy stories, you know, in one outrageous, bizarre lie after another, until people just kind of give up on the idea that there is such a thing as truth at all, that there is any kind of ontological distinction between truth and lies. And this kind of postmodern tyranny, it seems to come from the postmodernism coming into Russia belatedly in the 1990s, you know, and some kind of, you know, malicious demons, as Descartes might call them, or, you know, political spin doctors like Vladislav Surkov and Gleb Pavlovsky, who discover what Surkov describes as the art of the possible. The idea that there's a new technology that is going to allow the dissemination of infinite numbers of narratives, and that there is a way to just create infinite numbers of new reality. Gleb Pavlovsky, who I think at the end of his life, for the last several years of his life, becomes quite remorseful about the role he had in bringing Putin to power and starts giving lots of confessional interviews that you could describe as kind of obnazhenie priyoma, this kind of laying bare of the device, in which he explains how he did what they did. And one of the things he says is that the main difference between propaganda in the Soviet Union and the new Russia is that in Soviet times, the concept of truth was important. Even if they were lying, they took care to prove that what they were doing was the truth. Now no one even tries proving the truth. You can just say anything now. You can create realities. It's all just theater. Gleb Pavlovsky says, it's all just theater for a world audience. And there's no ideology involved. There's just a sistema. There's just a system. There's a system and there's dielki. There are deals and deal making. You know, and there's no ideology involved because there cannot be. Because it's all just a kind of nihilistic creation of an infinite number of alternative realities. And he confesses that he took pleasure in kind of sculpting this formless political matter. There's a kind of mad scientist, you know, aspect to it. And I think we saw this, you know, it exploded for me, I think, first in 2014. You know, and especially at that moment in late February, March 2014, where there's a climax of the Maidan and a sniper massacre. And then suddenly you have these little green men, you know, who show up on the Crimean Peninsula to illegally annex it. And the instigation, you know, of separatist rebellions, you know, in southeastern Ukraine. And this radical creation of a kind of fictional world, or actually multiple fictional worlds, in which, as if in a few days in late February and early March 2014, you go from modernity to postmodernity in this bizarre mad scientist experiment. And then you might remember in July 2014 when the Malaysian Airlines flight was shot down. And that was a moment at which, you know, it seemed that one could just established that, you know, it was clear that, you know, that was a Russian book who shot down that plane, and 298 people, all 298 people on the plane were killed. And what you get from the Kremlin is not a single story, you know, explaining like that they didn't do it, but a series of stories. you know, kind of each one crazier than the next. You know, there was, no, the Ukrainians were doing military exercises and they accidentally shot it down. And then there was, no, it was Kolomoisky. And then there was, no, actually, it was Ukrainians attempting to assassinate Putin. They thought Putin was on the plane. And then there was, no, actually, the CIA, this was the craziest part, had actually loaded that plane with corpses, you know, as a kind of provocatia to frame the Russians. And so there were not actually live people on the plane. There were just corpses that had already been put there by the CIA. And every day you got one crazy story after another. And so you just kind of give up on trying to figure out what happened. You're flooding the zone with stories. And I, when Trump then came on the scene some year and a half afterwards, so many of my American friends and colleagues, when they saw this complete disconnect he had from empirical reality, they thought this is a joke. And people were disturbed. But there was a sense that it wasn't really serious, that it couldn't possibly be really serious, because this kind of unhinging from factual reality couldn't possibly be taken seriously. There was a satire in The New Yorker after one of the early Republican debates in fall of 2015 about the fact checker who passes out from exhaustion at the end of the Republican debate and has to be hospitalized, because nobody can fact check as quickly as lies are coming out of that man's mouth. And I was an early panicker. I describe myself now as an early panicker, but not at all because I was smarter than other Americans, but only because I had a head start, because I was watching what was happening in Russia and Ukraine. And I knew that this kind of post-truth disconnect from empirical reality, I knew that it could have very dark consequences very quickly. Okay. And then, more recently, you know, we heard in February 2022 that, oh, you know, the latest generation of stories for the full-scale invasion, well, Russia has to defend the integrity of the Donetsk People's Republic and the Lugansk People's Republic. And then it was, we have to rescue our Russian-speaking Ukrainian brothers from the CIA-supported Ukrainian Nazi regime that's been installed in Kiev. And then there was, no, we're restoring the lands of Peter the Great. Then there was, this is a preemptive attack on NATO, because NATO was plotting an invasion of Russia. And then the most perverse part, a few months later from the Russian propagandist, you get a discussion, no, it wasn't Ukrainian Nazis in Kiev, it was Satanist. It was a Satanist cabal that took power in Kiev. And then they are actually, Margarita Simonyan, you know, and these guys are having a whole discussion about whether Zelensky is the actual Antichrist or a demon in the service of the Antichrist. So together with post-truth, the other critical factor about this regime is what the anthropologist Natalia Rudakova calls cynical disinhibition, what you could call obnazhenia, which is a word that exists in many different Slavic languages, but not in English, this kind of laying bare with this shameless, brazen kind of admission of all of the horrible things you're doing. So that rather than trying to conceal the ugliness, the vulgarity, the sexism, the racism, the violence, the lawlessness, you just throw it out there. You throw it in people's faces. And that is something I think Trump did take from Putin. When he invited the Crown Prince of Saudi Arabia, Mohammed bin Salman, to the White House, and as you might recall, Mohammed bin Salman was the person who his intelligence services has determined was responsible for the murder of Jamal Khashoggi, the Saudi Arabian journalist writing for the Washington Post. And as, you know, Trump was, you know, hanging out with his good buddy, the Crown Prince of Saudi Arabia, journalist questioned him about the murder of Jamal Khashoggi. And Trump just says, well, things happen. Just kind of brazenly, shamelessly. Yes, I'm hanging out with the assassin, but things happen. Which also reminded me of Margarita Simonyan going on television in summer of 2022 at the St. Petersburg Economic Forum and saying, "Вся надежда на голод." All of our hope is in famine. You just brazenly, shamelessly announce that you are blackmailing the world with famine. And I listened to that and thought, that's the kind of thing that historians once would have spent months, if not years, digging around in the archives, looking for the scrap of paper where someone admitted to having that thought. And now you just throw it out there on television. You just kind of brazenly admit it. And this kind of obnoxenia, I think, is also this kind of shamelessness is also something that we're still struggling to find a way to oppose. The whole first Trump administration, so many of my friends and colleagues, especially the ones from legal studies and the lawyers, kept waiting for the Mueller report, thinking that when the serious people reveal the things that were concealed, that's going to bring it down. But the problem was not what remained concealed. The problem was what we had normalized. So we're now in this world in which the border between truth and lies has been effaced. Truth is a border. When you no longer have a concept of truth, there's no more limit. And that, I think, is connected to the dissolution of other boundaries between reality and non-reality, between the human and the non-human. When we have no distinction between truth and lies, we don't have a basis to distinguish between good and evil. And this was one of Havel's interventions. You know, that responsibility for truth was always already an ethical question, that epistemological questions were always already moral questions. This world without any borders, without any boundaries, is, I think, one of the reasons we're having trouble finding ways to oppose evil. What do we do in this world in which borders are being dissolved? My philosopher friend in Kiev, Konstantin Sigov, describes what was coming from Putinism as nihilism made systemic. You know, this world without distinctions in which nothing means anything. So let me just say a couple things, and then maybe we can think together about what dissent means today. When Havel is talking about the greengrocer, you know, he's describing a world 10 years after the Warsaw Pact invasion of Czechoslovakia, in which everyone has kind of normalized, in fact, it was called normalizatsiya. The Kremlin called it normalizatsiya, the normalization regime, this return to normality. And then the second form of normalization, everyone normalized this world of lies in which you went into your shop and put the sign in the window. And one thing I think about a lot today is that the remarkable human ability to normalize the abnormal, is simultaneously the source of both our resistance and our complicity. And I don't know how we get around that problem, but it's something I hope we can think about together. I see it as a source of resilience when I'm in Ukraine since the full-scale invasion. There was a moment when I was in Kiev 2 years ago with my friend Amelia Glazier, who is a professor of literature and a translator of Ukrainian poetry. And we were in this cafe in downtown Kiev with one of the poets whose work she translates. And the air raid alarm went off. And as neurotic Americans, Amelia and I were ready immediately to jump into the bomb shelter. And the poet we were with, she's checking her Telegram channel. And she says, oh, it's this kind of missile. We have 27, 28 minutes. We can finish our coffee. And I saw, we're like, oh, okay, I guess we'll be finishing our coffee then. I watched kind of in awe, you know, of the resilience by which people had normalized living by these air raid alarms, you know, out of necessity. And I also see how it is a source of our complicity. You know, I see now how, you know, what happens when they come take our foreign students away and throw them in prisons in Louisiana. And we get used to it. One of the most profound things I thought was said about Trumpism after the first election in 2016 was by the British political comedian John Oliver, who got on television right after the first election and said, "Everybody, I want you to get out a post-it note and write on that post-it note, 'This is not normal.' And put that note on your refrigerator. Because a few months from now, you're going to start thinking that things you found, you would have found today absolutely inconceivable and unimaginable, are normal. And you need to remind yourself that they're not. That coming into a school and taking a 5-year-old kid and locking them in a cage, that's not normal." So the human ability to normalize, the way in which fascism feeds on everyday life, and the desire of people to go about their everyday lives. You know, there's so many people in my own country who feel like, okay, it can't be that bad because we're continuing to go about our everyday life. No, what you know from the 20th century is that people will go about their everyday lives to the very last moment. They'll go about their everyday lives till the moment when they are thrown in the execution chambers or they are thrown in the concentration camps. The desire of people and the ability of people to normalize. One of the things that Peter Pomerantsev has given us in writing about Putin's Russia is he's saying that the paradox of the end of the Cold War is that the future, or rather the futureless present, arrived first in Russia. We all thought this in this kind of triumphalist, condescending way that we had in the West. We thought the direction of influence was going to go from West to East, and it kind of turned out to be the opposite. My friend Heidi Kuda, American investigative journalist, she did this interview with Peter Pomerantsev and said, there has got to be some way we can make facts sexy again. I thought, okay, that should be the new thing you put on t-shirts. Make facts sexy again. Let me end by going back to Havel and Havel's idea of taking responsibility for truth, and what it means to be a human subject, to be a self as opposed to an object or plaything of the powers that be, is to take responsibility to truth. And as some of you might know, I recently moved to Canada just last year. I'm very new there. So let me first say, I have made all my students, first at Yale, where I taught for almost 20 years, and now at Toronto, I make all my students read The Power of the Powerless. There was a joke at Yale that I wouldn't let anyone graduate without reading The Power of the Powerless. And it was seen as a kind of somewhat obscure, niche Czech dissident text. And this year, when I watched the Canadian Prime Minister stand up at Davos, you know, and tell the story of the greengrocer, it was enormously gratifying. I felt completely vindicated. And moreover, I felt like he told the story very much in the Havelian spirit, at a moment when I felt like, what is wrong with Europeans for not seeing what is going on in the States, for thinking that they could somehow humor this man or flatter his narcissism or finesse this administration or pretend that something is normal that's normal. And Carney stood up there in Davos and said, okay, everybody, it is time to take down the signs. Okay. Thank you.
1: You were just listening to Marcy Shore on Truth and Lies. She spoke at Ilya State University in Tbilisi, Georgia, in May 2026. Marcy Shore is professor at the Monk School of Global Affairs and Public Policy at the University of Toronto.

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1: Palestine is not just the land of the Muslims. It's the land of three people and all people. 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When we say from the river to the sea, Palestine will be free, that does not mean that we are going to get rid of the Jews from that land. We are saying there is going to be one state of Palestine, the historic Palestine, where the Jews and the Christians and the Muslims can live side by side peacefully.
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1: There's one newspaper that is independent of powerful capitalist interests, and that is Green Left Weekly.
0: It's the people's voice, committed to human and civil rights, ecological sustainability, democracy and equality. 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
0: It helps expose the lies of the capitalist press and puts the voices of the marginalised and the oppressed at the centre of fighting for a better world and helps us understand the political developments unfolding around us.
3: Hello everyone, you're listening to Green Left Radio. We're coming to you live from the 3CR studio. It's 8:55 a.m. on your dial, and thanks for joining us today. I'm your host, Chloe, and I've got Zane with me as well. Hi, Zane.
2: Top of the morning to listeners and to you.
3: And it's good to be here on this lovely spring. It's spring, right? Yes, it's spring.
2: Well,
3: I don't even know what season we're in.
2: It's like cold monsoon season.
3: Yeah, it is. Hay fever season. But yeah, happy it's Friday morning, October the 2nd. And yeah, we want to have an acknowledgement of country as well.
2: Yeah, so Green Left Radio is coming to you from the studios at 3CR in Collingwood, on the traditional lands of the Wurundjeri people of the Kulin Nation. And it's important to acknowledge that this land was never ceded. It was taken by force by the colonisers. Aboriginal people are and always will be the sovereign owners and caretakers of this land. And we acknowledge First Nations people. We acknowledge elders past, present and emerging who may be listening, and shout out to all the staunch Koori activists out there across the city and across the country that are fighting the good fight.
3: And if you've just tuned in, this is Green Left Radio. If you buy the Green Left paper, right up the top it says for eco-socialist action. So what that means is that we assert that an ecologically and socially just world is impossible under capitalism, and we need to be aiming instead for an eco-socialist society run by and for ordinary people in harmony with nature. There's lots of interesting things to read in Green Left. It's written by mainly activist journalists like myself and Zane. We're not just reporting on the issues, we're active in some of these grassroots campaigns like climate and housing. And we're also connecting the victims, you got the voices of victims of these political, social, environmental campaigns that we're supporting. And just like 3CR, Green Left operates with no corporate funding. We rely entirely on the contributions, subscriptions, and the generosity of grassroots supporters like yourself. So if you're not already, please head to greenleft.org.au today. Sign up for a subscription. It's as little as $5 a month, and help us amplify progressive movements and voices, Indigenous sovereignty, labour rights and international solidarity campaigns like the recent organising of our Eco-Socialism 2026 conference. And even more importantly, get active with us. Join some of these campaigns and fight for change. I just wanted to say that at the beginning of the show, because sometimes we forget to talk about ourselves a little bit and the work we're doing. And we have really long interviews and we run out of time at the end, don't we, Zane? So, we only have one interview for you, a live interview this show. At 7:20, we're going to be interviewing Sue Bolton. Excuse me. She's a member of Socialist Alliance, Marybeck councillor, and standing as a Socialist Alliance candidate in Broadmeadows in the upcoming Victorian elections. And then at 7:40, we hopefully have an update from Zane about the Defend the CFMEU, Defend the Unions campaign. And then we might play a couple of sessions from Eco-Socialism 2026. I want to play one on sovereignty, solidarity and socialism with Sam Warapah Watson, whose father used to be really staunch socialist. And also Birri Garba, socialist activist. Sam's become a socialist activist himself. And also Narelle Nicole, who's a Birri Garba woman. So hopefully we have time to play that for you as well. And potentially some tunes and bring you more news. Then we'll have the activist calendar and wrap up the show with probably some more news and analysis. But firstly, let's jump into some headline news. And I know Zane did you want to talk about the footy, Zane? The biggest working class sport, is it, in Australia?
2: Yeah, well, there's different codes. Mm. We're in AFL country down here, but I'm a Newey boy. I'm from Mullumbimby, yes. Newcastle.
3: True.
2: And
3: so rugby for you?
2: Rugby league.
3: Right.
2: Rugby union was the posh people's sport. And back in the day, there was a split from rugby union because...
3: Wait, rugby union's the one with the scrum?
2: Yeah. They do kind of have little scrums every now and then in rugby league when they're restarting under certain circumstances. But yeah, rugby union is the one that's constantly got these big scrums. Now, back in the day, there was basically a push to say that the rugby union... I don't know, management organisation in Britain should pay compensation to injured players.
3: Yeah.
2: And they said, no, players are responsible for their own, looking after themselves if they

0: who comes from a moneyed family and you get injured, that's fine. You can take time off and the butler will look after you, kind of thing. Whereas if you're from a working class family and you're, you know, a bricklayer through the week and then you play rugby on the weekend and you get injured, well, you're the primary breadwinner and now you're out of action. So this question of who pays compensation, if anyone, was the basis of a split. And that's where rugby league split from rugby union. So rugby league was the sort of working class battler game and rugby union was the posh game. And I mean, yeah, it's one of these things where some posh people like rugby league and some, you know, working class people like rugby union and some people don't, not particularly interested in either. Anyway, growing up in Newcastle, that's rugby league is the sort of the more dominant football code up in New South Wales. And even within these codes, you get your more kind of working class teams. And it's the same with football and netball and other sports as well. You'll get teams that represent a working class city and their success or otherwise in the league kind of takes on a bit of a, I don't know, a bit of a symbolic meaning. And when the working class team is doing well, the working class in that town takes pride in that and sort of gets energised by that.
1: Yeah.
0: Now, back in the Newcastle Knights joined the Australian Rugby League, as it was then called, back in like 1988, I think it was. And Newcastle used to be one of, I think, three cities in Australia that had a steelworks. Mm. Newcastle is also the world's largest coal port. And anyway, BHP, the multinational mining company, in about 1925, set up this steelworks in Newcastle, where they would take iron ore from their mines in Broken Hill and send it to Newcastle and then use coal from Newcastle to make steel. And they would value add to their iron ore, and instead of selling iron ore for how many pounds per ton back in the day, they'd sell steel. Anyway, Newcastle had this steelworks. It is very interlinked in BHP going from being a middle rate mining company to being one of the biggest mining companies in the world. And they built a lot of that wealth out of this steelworks in Newcastle. Anyway, by the 90s, people were making steel in Brazil and China and places where it was cheaper. And they announced that they were shutting down the steelworks. And in 1997, Newcastle made the grand final and they were playing against Manly, which is from like Tony Abbott country. They were the dominant team in the mid 90s. It was always really hard for Newcastle to beat them. There was this real rivalry between Newey and Manly. Anyway, Newcastle ended up winning the grand final in the last seconds of the game. And it was this kind of, I don't know, people talk about footy being bread and circuses. And then there's also all the horrible stuff about these, you know, bonehead idiots committing sexual assaults or taking performance-enhancing drugs. And, you know, there's valid arguments around all of those things, and I wouldn't want to silence that.
1: Mm.
0: But there's this other element to sporting where, I don't know, the working class is very atomized, but there's this funny way that the sporting code can bring the community together, and like everyone's on the same page, and we're all like, go the Knights, and it's kind of like, we're working class, and that's our team. And so there's this interesting sort of dynamic there. Anyway, that's my long-winded rant about why I'm excited to go and watch the footy on Sunday evening. I'm going to head along with another friend of mine, Steph, from Newcastle, and we're going to watch the women's grand final first.
1: Great.
0: Brisbane versus Roosters. I don't follow either of those teams, but I'm pretty keen to see the women's grand final because I reckon there's going to be some pretty rad players, and it would be great to see them, you know, playing for the cup.
1: Do they get paid as much as the men's team?
0: Not at all.
1: Well, it's a good thing you're supporting them and, trying

0: To make women's football more more valued.
1: Yeah. And the Newcastle women's team have done really well. I think they've won a couple of premierships in recent years, including, I think, in 2021, the Newcastle Knights NRLW team came last, and the following year they won the grand final. And this year in the men's game, the Newcastle Knights came last year, and now they've made it to the grand final,
0: Oh, wow.
1: and they're on a bit of a hot streak. They're in form, so it's almost like the women's team set the precedent for what the men's team might be about to do, hopefully. So it's, yeah, I don't know. I like the way it brings the community together. And there's this drag artist from Newcastle, Timberlina. And Timberlina did this big walk to raise money for a cancer support charity that's run by a former Newcastle Knights player, Mark Hughes. It's called the Mark Hughes Foundation. And Timberlina's been madly posting on Facebook. And I don't know, I think it's kind of cool that there's a drag artist who's getting behind the Knights. And because, there's actually a long history of drag in Newcastle.
0: Really?
1: That's
0: awesome.
1: back in 1979, there was this really popular working class bar in Newcastle called the Star Hotel. And I think partly due to kind of queer phobia, the club changed ownership, and then the new owner wanted to shut it down. And it was partly because the middle bar was the drag bar, it was the queer bar, and it was run by drag artists, including this famous person, Stella, who often was referred to as Stella the Fella. And the new owner shut this, announced that this was being closed down, and there was a riot in Newcastle to say, "Hey, don't take away our Star Hotel. That's our favorite pub, you bastards." And like, the cops came in and tried to violently
0: Jeez.
1: move everyone out, and it was chaos. And a cop car ended up getting turned over and catching fire, and like, it was on for young and old. So yeah, drag artists and rebellion and the working class in Nui have all got this,
0: So much happening in Newcastle.
1: So yes, go the Knights.
0: Go the Knights. I hope are you flying there by any chance?
1: No, I'd love to, but no, I've got.
0: I hope if you're flying there, listeners, that the airlines haven't jacked up the prices like they did for the AFL. They tripled the prices coming from Perth, I think, from Fremantle. I don't know, that's what I heard. And then they lost and their team lost.
1: Yeah, it was unlucky for Freo.
0: Yeah. All right, we're gonna go. Thanks for sharing that, Zane. Always love a bit of Newcastle history. It's always so interesting, and yeah, I wish I grew up in a place with so much rebellion and so much history I could talk about. Maybe it's just because I don't know the history of where I've come from. But yeah, all the way in the southeast. I'm sure there's some good stories that I could think of to share with listeners. All right, we're going to go to a quick break and then we're going to come back with some more. Well, actually, we've got an interview coming up soon. Maybe we'll play a song. Stay with us.
2: Because the Palestinian fight isn't just the Palestinians' fight, it's all our fight, because it's a fight not just about land, it's about a fight for freedom.
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0: You're on Green Left Radio, 3CR. We're going to play a tune for you, brought to you by our music columnist, Matt Ward. The song is Son of an Immigrant by Eddie Mack.

0: Summer's winding down to an end, and fall internships are starting.
1: Welcome back. You are listening to Green Left Radio on 3CR, and we were just listening to Eddie Mack with Son of an Immigrant. And Eddie Mack is a US Jordanian artist. That song is part of the monthly album wrap-up by Matt Ward, who writes for Green Left. And so there's a new roundup that says 10 essential new protest albums everyone needs to hear. And that's also got music from Annex, the Linda Lindas. Oh, that new album by the Linda Lindas is great. They released this album. They're this high school band. And they released an album called Sexist Racist Boy during the pandemic years, because there was these, you know, knuckle dragger sexist racist boys. I think three of the four members of the Linda Lindas, who's this all female punk band, are Asian American background, and there was some scumbag at their school who was like, my daddy told me not to hang out with you because you're, you know, Asian and you're dirty.
2: Oh no.
1: And so they wrote this diss track about this kid, and it's just the most fierce, like,
2: you know. Maybe we should play it next.
1: Yeah. I reckon we should play one of their new tracks, because, they're from California, and some of I've been in a political hip hop band myself. And there is a tension between, do you always write like really hardcore political tracks for all of your repertoire, yeah, or do you have some party tracks as well? And me and my DJ, Tom, we used to have some heated debates and discussions about this.
2: Yeah.
1: And he was of the view that we needed to have a decent number of party tracks in our repertoire. Yeah, I agree too. And the Linda Lindas, they walk that line as well. So they've got these like real cheerful kind of surf punk kind of tunes, but then also some really hardcore political stuff as well.
2: It's a good way to radicalize a large like a cross section of people.
1: Yeah. So one of the tracks which we might play later is called Blood on Our Hands, and that one's looking at Trump and, you know, ICE and the wars and the climate vandalism and the US complicity and the genocide in Palestine. It's just cool to listen to this kind of high school band from 5 years ago or 5 or 6 years ago or whatever, and now they've released this new track, and just to hear the band evolving and like just getting even more fierce and staunch, it's great.
2: Well, now you've got me and hopefully listeners excited to hear this track. And I promise I won't let an ad play up. I don't know if listeners heard that little bit of an ad play. You weren't meant to hear that. All right, we're going to go to our first interview in a couple of minutes, but we're just going to go to a quick break. Please stay with us.
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2: Wasting time. Welcome back, listeners. 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She is also a long-term Marybeck councillor and is standing for Socialist Alliance in Broadmeadows in the upcoming Victorian elections. Welcome to the show, Sue. 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
2: We're good.
7: Hi.
2: Now, Sue, you've been a Marybeck councillor for many years. What motivated you to run as a candidate for Broadmeadows at this state election?
7: Well, part of the Broadmeadows electorate includes the northern suburbs of Marybeck, which is Faulkner, Hadfield and Glenroy, where I've sort of done a lot of work on various issues, as well as the suburbs of Broadmeadows, Coolaroo, Dulles and Campbellfield. And this election, it's really important for the socialists to put forward, Socialist Alliance and Victorian Socialists, to put forward an alternative, a left alternative to the major parties. It's really important that people vote towards the left and not towards the right, towards a so-called fake anti-establishment candidates, namely One Nation, because One Nation is being promoted by the media as, if you want to vote against the major parties, you should vote this way, they're anti-establishment. But actually, One Nation are as establishment as they come, and they're just echoing the policy points of Australia's wealthiest woman, one of the Australia's wealthiest people, Gina Rinehart, as well as other billionaire backers who are not public about their backing of One Nation, but are actually working behind the scenes.
2: Yeah, and you've spent a lot of time campaigning around Broadmeadows and the northern suburbs, Sue. What are people telling you about the issues they're facing at the moment?
7: Well, I think people are clearly focused on the fact that they're finding it bloody hard to pay their bills. I mean, that's really, you know, whether it's housing or any of their bills, you know, combination of inflation with the prices of everything going up, the fact that they're not paid enough money, the fact that people are struggling with housing costs, et cetera, whether it be renters or people who've bought houses and now facing massive mortgages and interest rate hikes. But there is another issue which people have got organised around, especially in Campbellfield, and I think that is an important issue as well, which is the plan for a new mega data centre in Campbellfield, in the old Ford Broadmeadows factory site, which is currently being cleared at the moment, getting it ready for subdivision. And that has mobilised people because this is being dropped into the middle of the suburb. People are starting to become aware of the implications of data centres. And there was a data centre proposal in West Meadows. That seems to have been withdrawn because the data centre company couldn't buy enough land for a mega, mega data centre or one of the scale they wanted. There are already plans for a data centre, and has already been approved in Craigieburn. And their data centre's already built in Tullamarine, probably because they were built before a lot of people really knew much about them, and probably the Hume councillors didn't ask enough questions of the council planners, so they all just voted for it. But the existing data centres in Tullamarine are causing havoc for local residents, and there's a plan, or the companies that own them want to expand them, so their applications are up to expand those data centres.
1: Hmm.
2: So Sorry, Zane, were you just going to jump in? I was going to ask about youth unemployment, but if you had a follow-up question.
1: Yeah, no, I think that's a big one as well, because youth unemployment, it impacts people well into their working life. Like, yeah. It forces people to accept lower wages, so yeah. And it's a lot higher out in the burbs, so yeah. What do you think of that, Sue, and what can the state government be doing to target, you know, youth unemployment?
7: Well, I think there are some things that can be done. Some things are very much connected to capitalism and starting to trim capitalist bales. So if you look on the Hume Council website, Broadmeadows has the highest level of poverty in the state and the highest level of unemployment in the state. And while it doesn't specifically really look at the percentage of youth unemployment, there's another point of their website that talks about 1 in 9 young people being unemployed, which sort of fits a bit with national figures. Usually the suburban, you know, particular suburb figures or particular local council figures are very, for unemployment, are very different to what the overall Australia-wide rate is. So Broadmeadows or Hume Council has definitely the highest level of unemployment in the rate in the state, maybe even higher than Geelong, which does include the area of the suburb of Corio, which has incredibly high unemployment. So the unemployment rate is about 13.9% in Broadmeadows, and sorry, not 13.9%, 15.9%, and 1 in 9 young people are unemployed. And it's thought at the moment Australia has almost 11% of young people unemployed, which really is quite scandalous. And it's thought that one aspect of why so many young people are unemployed is the introduction of AI is basically eliminating all of the entry-level jobs that young people might have got to get a foot in the door to start to experience life working in a particular job. So that's certainly one thing. And I know that one of the unions that's addressing the issue of AI destroying jobs is the Maritime Union, which is actually calling for a 28-hour work week. And that's because DP World was wanting to use AI and eliminate a lot of jobs. And they're saying if you want to use AI work process, you have to introduce a shorter working week on the existing pay, and not with a cut in pay, of 28 hours a week, which is how the shorter working week was initially introduced. It wasn't just for an extra day of recreation. When the union movement campaigned, especially the Metal Workers Union, campaigned for the shorter working week, the 35-hour week, in the late 70s, early 80s, it was because of mechanisation of jobs and the elimination of jobs. So it was they campaigned for the shorter working week to spread the work around, and it wasn't for a cut in pay, it was to spread the work around and help eliminate unemployment. I think there are other things that need to happen, and one of the things is that really, the government should never have allowed Ford to just close down their plant. They should have forced them, either nationalised it and taken it over and used it for direct government-owned manufacturing. But the factory is gone now. The factory has been demolished and so it doesn't exist anymore. But the government can't leave everything to the private sector. The private sector is only going to build what they want. And in fact, a lot of the so-called private sector, the capitalists, are not investing in job-creating industries or job job creating investment. And so there is a need for government to actually invest in some jobs, and it wouldn't hurt for there to be a government manufacturing sector in an even small scale to build some of the things that we want, that we need. Because at the moment, the way capitalism works is if capitalists can't make a sufficient profit out of something, even if it's needed by society, they're not going to invest in that. And so it's really a terrible way of society being organised when we're just in the hands of private investors to work out what they will provide us or not. And so the government does need to intervene and be part of creating jobs itself. And no doubt there is a need to go further in terms of free TAFE as well, free TAFE, and allowing unions to have enterprise bargaining agreements that provide young jobs for young people, like a lot of unions do seek agreements that have guarantees of a certain number of apprentices being employed, and that should be really encouraged. But not all unions do that, and it should be the case that unions are including demands for the employment of young people.
2: Yeah, and just to give people some context, because that 13, did you say 13% unemployment rate in Broadmeadows, Sue?
7: Well, actually, it's over. I looked at the wrong suburb. So in the the Campbellfield area, it's 15.9%. In the Broadmeadows area, it's 14.9%. And I think overall, of all of the suburbs in the Hume local government area, it's 16.9%.
2: Yeah, that's quite significant. And Australia's, according to the Australian Bureau of Statistics, the Australian national unemployment rate, it's risen to 4.6% last month. So it's basically triple. Broadmeadows is almost triple, or sometimes, you know, four times the amount, at least. Almost four times the amount, or three times the amount. So, Sue, you've been involved in organising anti-racist activity in Broadmeadows. One Nation have been gaining a lot of political attention recently, including in working class communities. Why do you think Pauline Hanson's message is gaining a hearing among some people who are experiencing genuine economic insecurity? And what are some of the things you've learned from talking directly with people in the community about racism in One Nation?
7: Well, firstly, I think the promotion of Hanson and One Nation is going across all parts of the community. It's not just the old Aussie Anglo racists who are being drawn to One Nation. It includes actually significant numbers of people in different migrant communities. And there can be lateral racism. And I think part of the way in which One Nation has been able to attract support is because a lot of people are so frustrated. They don't necessarily know how to address the issues that are affecting them around cost of living. They do feel abandoned by major parties that do just as little as possible. And, you know, we'd agree that the major parties are the problem. I mean, the major parties on behalf of the capitalists, because in reality, these are all capitalist parties, including One Nation, and they do the bidding of the big capitalists. And they might occasionally, Labor might occasionally do a little thing here and there that might displease the capitalists, a little reform here or there, but they're not going to do anything significant. And I think also some of the issues, the causes of a lot of issues, a little bit hidden, so that one element of the cost of living pressures is the fact that government have kept wages repressed for decades because of all the anti-union laws. But because the majority of workers are not in unions or haven't experienced unions or haven't experienced good unions, then a lot of people don't necessarily see that as being part of the repression of union activity, as being part of the cause of why their wages are so low compared to the, you know, cost of everything going up. And I also think in housing, that's also the case, that people don't necessarily see the cause of why the cost of housing is going up. And so people do get sucked in to the argument, especially when there's no significant campaigns to address these issues that bring the community together to focus on the key causes of these issues, then it is easy for some people to get sucked in. And so some people are also turning a blind eye to One Nation. They're hearing what they want to hear from One Nation, and they're closing their ears to all the horrific things that One Nation is saying. And I think there are people in different migrant communities who are sort of saying, oh, I'm going to vote for One Nation, they're going to shake up the system. They're not attacking me because I'm not a brown migrant or I'm not a Muslim migrant. I'm one of the good migrants because I'm right-wing or I own a business or I'm not Muslim or I'm not brown. So that's the sort of thing that's happening in different parts of the community. And really the only way you can start to really tackle that is for campaigns to develop around issues that are affecting people, which put the blame on the people who are really causing things, which is the capitalists and their government. One Nation is also a capitalist party, and they are deliberately putting, you know, Gina Reinhart is helping write their policies. They're deliberately putting the blame for everything under the sun on migrants, because it's a way of distracting people from who is causing the problems in society. It's the capitalist class, people like Gina Reinhart. Maybe just one thing. I mean, there are a lot of attacks that are happening, and they're in Glenroy, which is part the northern part of Mirrabeck. There was, you know, a few months ago, a woman who was wearing the niqab, was doing her regular supermarket shop in the Glenroy Coles with her partner. And, you know, this man came up and was making the most horrifically racist things towards her, describing her as being like a postbox. Can I put a letter through the slot in your eyes? Blah, blah, just harassing her and wouldn't stop. And so these, one of the things that's happening with One Nation is they are enabling racists to go and do whatever they like. So it's not just the Nazis. It's also just everyday racists who are taking the opportunity to do whatever they like.
2: Mm. Well, it sounds pretty frightening, and sounds like a lot of the racism... You know, I mean, first of all, where's the solidarity between migrant communities? We need to build that. But also, where working class migrant communities are concerned, it does seem like it's a lot of this is very fear-based. They don't want to be targeted next. And I guess, yeah, you sort of answered this in your response, but, you know, what are some of the things that you would want to say to people in Broadmeadows and surrounding areas who are angry about the cost of living, housing and unemployment, who are being told that migrants are or refugees are responsible for those problems?
7: Well, firstly, I would say that if you stopped all migration tomorrow, you would not create any extra dwellings for anyone. That is not the solution. And the same with overstretched infrastructure. Like these are decisions that are made by the infrastructure, overcrowded roads and trains and all of that. These are decisions of governments to not invest in infrastructure. So that's not that's nothing to do with migration. It might look on the surface as if people migrating to Australia might be taking people's houses. I mean, in the past, sometimes anti-migrant campaigns focused on migrants taking jobs, but now the focus is on taking houses and overcrowding infrastructure. But the thing is, what's causing the housing crisis? It's landlords jacking up rents because they can. They use any old excuse, just like other capitalists, like Coles and Woolworths, etc., jack up prices because they can get away with it. There's no attempt by government to stop big business profit gouging. And as soon as Victoria started building the Metro Rail Tunnel, all of the concreting companies put up their prices. So it wasn't as if their costs had increased. They just simply put up their prices, which then led to other building companies also putting up their prices. So it's deliberate profit gouging. And we have seen an experiment, a giant experiment, unplanned, under COVID, where immigration was stopped. And in fact, people left the country. There was a net loss of population. But housing might have come down in price a little bit, but not significantly. And rents never came down significantly. So some of the things we do need to do, we absolutely need a rent freeze, and a rent freeze that should last a long time. There shouldn't be a constant spiral of rent increasing year on year. And usually when landlords claim they have to increase rent because of interest rate rises, they never decrease the rent when interest rates get cut. So it's always constantly an increase in interest rates because they see renters as being a cash cow. But renters are just struggling. There's no dwelling in Australia that you can afford if you're on job seeker allowance, if that's what you're getting because you've lost your job. There also needs to be a massive plan to build public housing in an area like the Broadmeadows electorate, but also all over Melbourne, in fact, all over Australia. It's not just a Victorian problem. It's not just a Melbourne problem. Because that is the only genuinely affordable and secure form of housing. Now, a lot of people who have recently migrated to Australia or people who've never experienced public housing probably don't necessarily identify with public housing as a solution, because Australia has always had such a big aspiration for owning a house, for private ownership of housing. But the thing is, if you had a big program of public housing, that would also start to put a lid on the price of rent and other housing. It would start to bring down some of those costs. And that is probably the key thing. There are things that have happened with housing that have jacked up the cost, and I think there does need to be something done about those things so that developers, speculators, when they get given new land to allocate to the market for housing, they trickle it out so that the cost of housing remains high. And then they land bank. In my opinion, developers should not be able to sell lots of land that they've been sitting on for years with a permit attached. They should sell the land as it is in a raw state without a permit. Permits shouldn't be bought and sold because that's used to make a mega, mega, mega killing. There should be, when developers make landfall windfall profits, they should be forced to give some of those profits to the state for our services. Because currently, every time when they rezone an area from industrial to residential, that creates a windfall profit for the developers that have managed to persuade the government or the council to do that. Mm-hmm. And they shouldn't be allowed to get away with that windfall profit. They haven't created anything. They haven't done anything, but they get this massive reward. That shouldn't be the case. All of that is driving up the cost of housing. I think that cost of housing is the central issue facing people in terms of cost of living. But, of course, everything is facing people. I mean, because the prices are going up across the board constantly, and yet people's incomes aren't being increased, for the most part, in line with the cost of housing and everything else.
1: We're probably going to wrap it up, Sue, but I'll just finish, I guess, with a... if you can give a brief answer, if you can, even though it's actually a big question. As a socialist, do you think there's, like, I feel like there's a dynamic where taking on the billionaire class as a collective, as the working class, that feels like a really difficult thing to do, whereas just voting for one nation and getting them to attack immigrants seems like a more achievable, winnable thing to do. You've touched on this in your interview. How do you sort of, I guess, use your... how do socialists use your campaign to, I guess, build the confidence of the working class that you can actually fight back against the billionaire class and win improvements? And that's kind of actually what we need to do, whereas what One Nation are proposing is a false solution. It's a distraction.
7: I think... yeah, it's absolutely true. Fighting back against the billionaire class is a huge thing, and people can't imagine it. And so people are attacking migrants as an easy scapegoat. But I think two things. I think it is good that there has been quite a bit of industrial action this year and the end of last year. Different unions, council workers, allied health, hospital workers, now the doctors, the teachers, and quite a bit of industrial action. Not as much as there needs to be, but the mainly unionised areas and mainly in public sector areas, but it needs to go beyond that. And also we've got the development of this data centre campaign against mega AI data centres, which is against the billionaire class. And I think the experience of being involved in the campaign against the mega data centre does start to put people's attention on the ruling class and the billionaire class, because this is an example of it being plopped in people's suburbs with terrible impact for the local people who have these mega data centres inflicted on them, but will also have a terrible impact on everyone in Victoria, because they're going to use up our electricity, use up our water, and result in increased electricity and water bills. So I think that the campaign against the mega data centres, while it's focused on the data centres, actually does start to point people towards who is causing problems in society, and that is the billionaire class. And you can learn all sorts of lessons about organising out of a campaign like that and out of the campaigns that some unions are running at the moment. But, of course, a lot of people are not in unions, or they might be in terrible unions like the SDA, the Shop Assistance Union, which is a bit of a do-nothing union. A lot of people haven't had the experience of really good, strong unions.
2: Yeah, thanks, Sue. And I'll just quickly plug the Socialist Alliance election campaign is happening. Campaign launch is happening in on this Saturday, October 3rd at 2 p.m. at the Faulkner Seniors Centre at 77 Jukes Road in Faulkner. That's the campaign launch for Broadmeadows, and it's featuring candidates like Sue Bolton and community speakers. So we want to wish you the best of luck for that, Sue.
7: Thanks very much.
2: Thank you.
1: Cheers, Sue.
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Welcome back. You're listening to Green Left Radio on 3CR. I'm just going to play a quick track, Blood on Your Hands. Oh, sorry. Blood on Our Hands by the Linda Linders.

0: And that was the Linda Lindas with Blood on Our Hands. And yeah, I hope they come out and play some gigs here because they're a rocking band. And that is from the monthly album wrap up by Matt Ward at greenleft.org.au. So there's a new one, it's 10 essential new protest albums everyone needs to hear. Eddie Mac is in there that we've heard from, Annex, the Linda Lindas that we just heard. There's also Neil Young and the Chrome Hearts has got some new stuff out. Big Noda, Tom Morello, the Mary Wallopers. The Proclaimers. So check that out, greenleft.org.au, and look up the 10 essential new protest albums that everyone needs to hear by Matt Ward. There's some good stuff in there.
1: Yeah, thanks, Matt. All right, well, we're 2 minutes away from the 8 o'clock activist calendar. Should we get it started early this morning, do you reckon?
0: Oh, that's very organised. Yeah.
1: All right, well, Saturday, which is tomorrow, October 3rd, there is going to be a rally all the way in Clyde North. Stop the Clyde North AI Mega Data Centre, 1:30 p.m. It says location to be announced. So there is we do have information on Green Left Instagram and probably, yeah, sorry, I'm actually not sure where to. Okay, here it is. So it's organized by No Data Center Clyde North. So if you look that up on Instagram, you can maybe find out more information. There's a Socialist Alliance state election, Broadmeadows election launch at 2 p.m., Faulkner Seniors Center at 77 Jukes Road, Faulkner. Public forum as well, moratorium on data centers now, 3 p.m. at the Ivanhoe Library at Cultural Hub. There's going to be an art show on Saturday as well. Visual Voices, What Were You Wearing? At 5:30 p.m. at the Blender Studios, 400 Spencer Street in West Melbourne.
0: Yes, and then on Sunday, October 4, there is a gathering, Hands Around the Towers, 1 p.m. at Hamsworth Street Reserve in Collingwood, which is to defend the public housing towers from the scummy state government that wants to demolish them, taking us even further backwards in the middle of a housing crisis.
1: Ridiculous.
0: And of course, Go the Knights on Sunday. Tuesday, October 6th, there's a National Day of Action, Faith Communities Stand With Our Pacific Neighbours, and that's at 10 a.m. at St. Michael's Uniting Church. I don't actually know what that's about, but I'm assuming that it's climate related and to do with rising sea levels, because here we are in wealthy Australia, one of the top fossil fuel exporters on the planet, and a lot of conservative commentators and politicians think it's a hilarious joke that a bunch of Pacific Islanders are going to be gradually flooded out of their homes by rising sea levels. It's good to see that happening.
1: No, that's totally right. You're right, Zane, with that. Because Tuesday, October 6th is meant to be a national day of action across Australia. So people of faith, all people of faith standing, well, some people of faith standing together with our Pacific neighbours. They're calling for a fossil fuel treaty.
0: Yeah, nice. And then Wednesday, October 7th, there's going to be a vigil honouring Palestinian martyrs. It's 10 a.m. at the State Library on Swanston Street in the city. And there's also a forum, Imagining Masculinities Otherwise, at Ballumballum Place, room 304, Phoenix Street, Brunswick.
1: Yep. All right, on Saturday, so next Saturday, October 10th, there's APAN Melbourne Fundraising Dinner. 6 p.m. at the Aurora Receptions, 149 Donald Street, Brunswick East.
0: Now, two events that we have not captured in the calendar yet, but which I would like to give a plug. Defend the Unions, Defend the CFMEU, which I'm a member of, is organising a public forum on Wednesday, October 14. And I'll talk more about this in a moment, but the basic theme of this is that there's a sort of, the CFMEU is currently under attack, but it's not just the CFMEU. When Ben Carroll was elected as the replacement leader of the Victorian Labor Party, he immediately put forward legislation that would try and outlaw the Retail and Fast Food Workers Union. And RAFU, to their credit, got really active and organised a protest out the front of the ALP headquarters. And that legislation has kind of been paused, and I think the can's been kicked down the road to the next parliamentary term. So it's kind of been headed off for now. But the basic theme of this meeting, it's Wednesday, October 14 from 6 o'clock. It's at the MUA building in Island Street in West Melbourne, not far from North Melbourne train station. The basic theme is unions and union activists have got to stick together from across all different unions. It's incumbent upon other unions to look at what's happening to the CFMEU and recognise you could be next. There's a very real risk that the legislation that's being used to attack the CFMEU right now, it's very broad, it's very wide-ranging, it gives the administrator dictatorial powers, but crucially, it was implemented after a brief trial by media, and that could be done to any union. There was no real concrete, like, things are going to be really bad before you send the government in to take over and gut a union. It was very arbitrary, so That's part of it. And then the other part of it is it's not just the CFMEU under attack. There's this other legislation to attack RAFU. The Fair Work Act is rubbish and it really restricts unions. And to turn around the situation where the working class has been going backwards for decades, we need strong, vibrant unions that are not restricted by bad laws and are not at risk of being shut down by the state. So yeah, Wednesday, October 14. We'll talk about that more in a moment. And then the following day, Thursday, October 15, there is a screening of the new documentary by Rising Tide. I think it's called Taking the Channel. And it's about people collectively taking the shipping channel and blocking coal ships from being able to enter the world's largest coal port up there in Mullumbimby, Newcastle. So this is captures the events of the blockade that happened last year, and that screening is happening at Patagonia in the city. I don't have the address on me. It is, I can't help thinking it might be near Little Collins Street, but yeah, it's Patagonia. This kind of, I think the owners of Patagonia put it into being run by a trust, and there's something where they like support activist organisations and it's kind of not for profit. Anyway, it's a nice venue and it's a good place to sit down and watch the film screening about the blockade of the coal port and get a bit enthused. So yeah, Thursday, October 15 at Patagonia in the city.
1: And we did skip up, thanks Zane for those details, but just before that on Sunday, October 11th, there's going to be a rally. Hopefully it's a big rally, 3 years of genocide and resistance, 1 p.m. State Library, Swanson Street. Maybe just double check 1 p.m. because I'm seeing 12 p.m. as well. It says 1 p.m. in the calendar though. Yeah, the struggle for Palestinian freedom and justice has

0: killed and displaced, and we continue to demand an end to Israel's apartheid and genocide of the Palestinians, and, you know, demanding the Australian government stop supporting it, stop supporting Israel. It's so important that people keep organizing and marching for Palestine. So bring a friend and bring your megaphones and your placards and come march with us and stand with Palestine.
1: Yeah.
0: Do we go on to Thursday, October 22nd, or is that too far away for people?
1: Oh, yeah. Why not?
0: All right, well, Thursday, October 22nd, there's going to be a forum, The Housing Crisis, ~6:10 p.m. Ballambalam Place, room 305 at 15 Phoenix Street in Brunswick. Saturday, October 24th, there's a big rally, Unite Against Racism, 2 p.m. State Library, Swanson Street in the city. Tuesday, October 27th, there's going to be a rally, Fight the Fine, a protest against the Targeted Compliance Framework, 10 a.m., Melbourne Central Tower. I'm pretty sure lots of people would be affected by fines piling on that they can't afford, and then it just starts to snowball. And I'm pretty sure the government's trying to bring a law in that will actually jail people for unpaid fines. So we want to fight that too. Thursday, October 29th, film screening of Habana Station, 8 p.m. Cinema Theatre at RMIT on Swanson Street. And Friday, October 30th to Sunday, November 1st, is a conference against nuclear and militarism at the Schoolhouse Studios in Coburg. And I think we'll stop it there.
1: Yeah. What do you reckon?
0: There's all this. You can head to Green Left, greenleft.org.au/events, and stay up to date with the latest progressive events happening around Melbourne. We're going to come back with a discussion on the Defend the CFMEU, Defend the Unions campaign. Stay with us.
2: After 2 years of relentless assault by hostile governments and sensationalist media, the CFMEU now faces a royal commission. Meanwhile, unions that actually defend their members, like RAFU, are fighting legislative oblivion. What can militant unionists expect as Victoria goes to election later this year?
3: Join Nigel Davies from Kaiser, Lucas Kakajanis from RAFU, and Craig Johnston, a rank and file CFMEU member, for a Defend the Unions, Defend the CFMEU public meeting.
2: 6 p.m. Wednesday, October the 14th, MUA Hall, Island Street, West Melbourne.
4: Defend the Unions, Defend the CFMEU is a 3CR supporter.
1: Yes, and get along to that forum on October 14. You are listening to Green Left Radio and you're on 3CR. And I think it is, I don't know, I always like to give a bit of an update about the CFMEU administration saga, and now also the Royal Commission has been kicking off. So... recently, the Royal Commission started. The first public hearing day started on September 23. And there's an article in Green Left. Ben Carroll's CFMEU Royal Commission spends big money on a farce. And that's by Jackie Criz from Geelong. And, yeah, the article says that the first public hearing day of the Royal Commission lasted a whole 1 hour and 50 minutes. And, CFMEU activists Sue Bull and Tim Gooden are quoted in that article that it smacks of a show trial. So you've got these overpaid lawyers who are being funded by this Royal Commission slush fund, or in other cases have... taken occupation of the CFMEU and are paying themselves from CFMEU members' money And these people are earning ridiculous wages.

0: And they want to sit down and pontificate about overpaid construction workers. And Tim Gooden's quoted in this article and says, can you imagine the outcry if construction workers rocked up at 10 a.m. for work, nicked off to the pub at lunchtime and then disappeared for several weeks, which is basically how the Royal Commission is operating. Meanwhile, according to the establishment media, CFMEU members are supposedly all on the take as well as being thugs. Sue Bull, a health and safety trainer in the construction industry for many years, says if yesterday's hearing is any indication, this commission will spend $50 million over 12 months to unearth more rumour and innuendo. Chris Young, KC, counsel assisting the commission, has already claimed that ex-CFMEU officials forced contractors to install bikies on big build state government major transport jobs and pay them $50,000 a week for doing nothing. Gooden said it's not possible for a construction worker on any sort of industrial agreement to receive that much money in a week. Someone is lying, and it is not the construction workers. Lies have been peddled by people who want to destroy the most successful and safest construction union in the world. Gooden also suggested the commission should prosecute people who perpetrate the lies. Geoffrey Watson, King's Counsel, publicly claimed the CFMEU and crime gangs took $15 billion, but he couldn't explain how he came to that figure or where that money went. This Royal Commission show trial is about to get started. Disturbingly, the administration has indicated to CFMEU members that if you are seen to be someone within the CFMEU who is supportive of the union being under admin, we will pay your legal costs and provide you with legal support if you are called before the Royal Commission. However, if you are someone who disagrees with the CFMEU having been put into admin, the indication is that those people would not be given resources or legal support if they are dragged in front of the Royal Commission. So it's really highly politicised, and the basic legal principle is people should be assumed to be innocent until proven guilty, but also within a union framework, people should be entitled to union resources to be able to defend themselves properly and to articulate themselves if they are charged with something or taken to court or put in front of a royal commission. So this is really wrong that only people who carry the right political opinion will be getting support from the union. And I guess for me, just throughout this whole CFMEU thing, the double standards. Nick McKenzie was someone that I used to respect due to his reporting on Ben Robert Smith and neo-Nazi organisation, the NSN.
1: So journalist.
0: Yeah. Writes for Fairfax, The Age, Nine. And reports for Channel 9 on TV. I've lost all respect for Nick McKenzie after he's been drafted into this attack on the CFMEU. And in particular, Nick McKenzie would not provide proper investigative reporting of the way that the construction union, the construction industry now, as ever, is a popular place for organised crime to take its money and wash it by investing it into developments and paying people cash and basically taking proceeds of crime and turning it into something that's kind of a bit clean as a way of washing your money. That's happened for decades. That was an issue back in the 1970s when the old Builders Labourers Federation was democratised. And the old corrupt leadership of that union used to send hired goons to union meetings to beat up people who were speaking out in support of democratising the union.
1: These are bosses.
0: Yeah, the bosses
1: that are doing it.
0: Yeah, yeah. The bosses, like, you look at a modern union like the SDA, and they are widely known to be, you know, absolutely in bed with the retail and fast food like McDonald's, KFC, and they negotiate rubbish awards on behalf of the bosses. Well, the old BLF used to be like that. Work sites were hideously unsafe. Pay was rubbish. If you worked in a construction industry job, it was really kind of like, you know, you work this crappy, low-paid, dirty construction job. Ha, huh, poor you. And so they democratized the union. And at that time, can't think of her name. There was a famous community activist from King's Cross in Sydney, Juanita Nielsen, who was disappeared by the mafia bosses. I think Abe Saffron, the mafia boss, was kind of suspected to be behind it because she'd been part of community campaigns to resist these mafia property developers knocking down working class housing and building big towers there. Now, if Nick McKenzie was a legit journalist, he would say, okay, I've unearthed what I believe to be some dodgy stuff happening in the CFMEU. However, it's happening within a context that we know that there are dodgy elements in the construction industry, and here are some examples of that. Instead, every time that the Age reporting and Nick McKenzie's reporting forays a little bit into that stuff, it's always pitched as blah, blah, blah, CFMEU, blah, blah, blah, blah, blah. The articles are pitched in a way that makes it look like, even when they're reporting on stuff that's got absolutely nothing to do with the CFMEU, they still pitch it in a way that it's somehow they're associating it with the CFMEU. So that's one thing. They don't provide an even-handed assessment of here is the context in which the CFMEU operates. They don't provide a context which says here is how rubbish WorkSafe is. It does not protect workers on the job. It is an absolutely useless regulator. And the union is the first and last line of defense for workers to stop them getting killed at work, to stop them getting silicosis in their lungs. And that is why the union will indeed sometimes break Fair Work laws about entry permits and pull up a job if unsafe stuff is happening. Because if they don't do it, WorkSafe isn't going to do it. And then the double standards as well extends to, there was a company up in Queensland, BMD, they are accused of linking up with the AWU in Victoria, sending blackies to a BMD job to intimidate CFMEU members and delegates. And what does the Queensland government do? They turn around and they say, oh, we're going to get this company BMD that's accused of using blackies as hired goons. We're going to make them a preferred contractor on building Olympic stadium jobs here. And at that same time, BMD, right at that time that it's announced that they've been given these contracts to do Olympic build stuff, that company makes a $100,000 donation to the LNP in Queensland. Now, I would have thought that if Nick McKenzie was a legit investigative journalist, he would point to the double standards and say, well, hang on, how come it's a scandalous crime that justifies the entire CFMEU being put into administration and huge numbers of union organisers and elected officials being sacked because there was some blackies working on some jobs? But when a private company does it, that's fine and it's not a big deal, and that's just, oh, obviously some blackies are working in the construction industry. What a big, who cares? Like, the double standards are just mind-boggling. So, and then the other thing that I think is really stinks is the way that the CFMEU is being used by right-wing politicians as a stand-in, as a scapegoat for capitalists. So instead of saying, oh, the billionaire class don't pay enough tax and therefore and they've just received tax cuts over the last 40 years by Liberal and Labor governments, and therefore now we don't have enough money to build public housing and schools and hospitals and rail infrastructure. Instead, right-wing politicians turn around and go, oh, the CFMEU stole $15 billion, and that's why we don't have enough money for schools and hospitals and infrastructure. So the CFMEU is used in much the same way that immigrants are used as this kind of scapegoat. Oh, there's a housing crisis. It's because there's too many immigrants. The CFMEU is used in a similar way. Oh, we don't have enough money, and it's because all of these billionaire construction workers driving around in their Ferraris. That's where all the money in society has been going, to these construction workers. It's grim, and I think this Royal Commission really is a show trial, and
1: it's costing what, $50 million?
0: Yeah, so the state government spending a heap of money on that. The admin of the CFMEU are spending, I think, something like $30 million across the country of union members' money.
1: It's an enormous sum to spend investigating unions while workers are struggling to live.
0: Yeah, and the key thing is, like, there's already laws to investigate and prosecute corruption, standover tactics, and all these sorts of wrongdoing. All of the infrastructure to prosecute that sort of stuff already exists. You don't need to put CFMEU under administration to arrest someone who's accused of accepting bribes or whatever.
1: It's just really concerning, because there are people on the left, even progressive thinkers, some of my friends, they've been really sucked in to some of these right-wing arguments and attacks on the CFMEU. And, you know, I guess the CFMEU should not be confused with its leadership and the bosses, and people should be worried about these attacks on so-called union corruption. And it should not become this pretext for weakening workers' collective power. We need to be careful that allegations of corruption aren't used to discredit the entire union movement and undermine workers' collective strength. We need to protect our right to unionize.
0: Mm.
1: Don't workers deserve democratic, accountable unions? I mean, governments and bosses have this long history of trying to undermine militant trade unionism, particularly in the construction industry. So we need to be asking things like, who benefits when unions are weakened, and who gets to control the investigation? And are workers themselves, do they have any meaningful say in the future of their union? So rather than accepting mainstream's media portrayal of the CFMEU as simply corrupt, we need to be defending workers' rights to organise militantly while arguing for a democratic member-controlled union. And I think this article is really good in Green Left, Socialist Alliance, Ben Carroll's CFMEU Royal Commission spends big money on a farce. It is good, because Tim Gooden and Sue Bull's comments, I mean, they're not simply commenting from the sidelines. They're actually CFMEU members with direct experience in the construction industry. So is Zane, our presenter here. And their alternative is investigate employer price gouging and practices that actually put workers' lives at risk. That's what deserves serious consideration.
0: Hmm. Yeah, and I think it was just last week, or maybe the week before, a 15-year-old kid was killed. I think this might have been in Dandenong.
1: Yeah, it was.
0: Yeah, this was a precast concrete factory, and whatever they were doing there was not up to scratch, and the panel has fallen and killed this young kid who had his whole life in front of him. And unfortunately, there's been a lot of that. There's been more near misses and deaths and serious injuries in the construction industry, because CFMEU organisers, delegates, shop stewards, they know that if they actually do their job properly and speak up and hold the bosses to account like they always used to, they're at risk of being sacked by admin. And admin has got the power to sack people for they don't need to provide any excuse. They can just arbitrarily sack people, which is exactly what they've done. They've sacked scores of organisers, and it is massively weakened the CFMEU, and those who are still in there are scared to speak up because they know if you do your job as a unionist right now in the CFMEU, you will get sacked by admin. And that's a terrible situation. And it will lead to people dying. And Nick McKenzie does not care about that. He's never had to face that. All these right-wing politicians, they're not the ones who have to face the possibility of being killed from doing their job because the boss has made you do something unsafe. And they don't care. They're happy for construction workers to be disposable and to die at work if that delivers higher profits to property developers. Mm.
1: Yeah.
0: Anyway, yeah, get along to that forum.
1: When is it again?
0: Wednesday, October 14. It's at the MUA building on Island Street in North Melbourne. Nigel Davies, who was one of these sacked organisers from the CFMEU, he's part of the Construction Industry Support Association, who'll be speaking. Craig Johnston, who's a staunch rank-and-file CFMEU member and, like, a very entertaining person to listen to just quietly. He'll be speaking. And also Lucas Kakajanis from RAFU will be talking about their campaign to push back these laws that were going to wipe out RAFU.
1: Well, thanks, Zane, for presenting the show with me this morning. Thanks, listeners, for tuning in this week. And thanks, Sue Bolton, Marybeck Socialist Alliance Councillor, for joining us on the show. We're coming to the end. Make sure you join us next week because we're having Sarah Webber, who's an academic at University of Melbourne. We're going to get a response to the state government's recent announcements about the expansion of AI data centres and regulation, what she thinks about all of this. And, keep supporting independent media. Keep listening to 3CR. Thanks for listening. Stay tuned for Left After Breakfast. We're back next Friday.
0: Woo!
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0: G'day, and welcome to another episode of Left After Breakfast, coming to you from Melbourne, Australia, broadcast from the studios of 3CR, your only radio left. My name is Susanna Duffy.
1: 3CR.
0: And welcome to another episode of Left After Breakfast. And continuing with the songs of solidarity, this episode we hear from Ewan McColl. Ewan McColl's early CV was extraordinary. He left school at 14, was a political activist at 15, founded a theatre troupe at 16, and he was on the files of MI5 at 17. He then became the godfather of British folk revival at 35. There's evidence here of a fearless, galvanic character whose influence is still causing ripples and has been since his death in 1989. McColl these days is best known for a couple of his classic songs, the much-covered Dirty Old Town and The First Time Ever I Saw Your Face. While his prolific songwriting and recording is of interest mainly to the folk faithful, among whom he remains a revered yet controversial figure. For 60 years, he was at the cultural forefront of numerous political struggles, producing plays, songs and scripts on the subjects of apartheid, fascism, industrial strife and human rights. It's often been said that he was an enormous fish in a small pond. I first came across the music and songs of Ewan McColl during the anti-Vietnam War protest days in the 60s here in Australia. McColl had written in 1954 The Ballad of Ho Chi Minh. It's an upbeat folk song praising Ho for his leadership and devotion to the people of Vietnam. McColl was inspired by the Viet Minh victory at Dien Bien Phu and frustrated with Western propaganda that painted Ho Chi Minh as a nascent tyrant.

0: we've stopped saying Indochina these days. It really is tied up with the idea of French colonialism. And the countries are called by their names, Vietnam, Laos, Cambodia. But still, when Ewan McColl wrote this song in 1954, Indochina was still the term in use.
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0: I think nearly everyone must know Dirty Old Town. It's been sung by so many people, the Dubliners, the Pogues, Rod Stewart, Dorina Harvey. The song was written about Salford, then in Lancashire, now in Greater Manchester. It's the area where McColl was born and brought up. It was originally composed for his 1949 play called Landscape with Chimneys, which was set, of course, in a North of England industrial town. I have wondered about some of the words in Dirty Old Town, and I found out about the gasworks croft in the first verse where he meets his love by the gasworks croft. That was a piece of open land adjacent to Salford Gasworks. And then when he speaks of the old canal, that was the Manchester and Bolton Canal. The line in the song about smelling spring, I really like that line. Smelt the spring on the smoky wind. If you can smell the spring on the smoky wind and a town belching black and grey smoke, well then there's hope for us all yet. This is how Ewan McColl described Salford.
3: Salford was a desert, a petrified desert of blackened and decayed brick. Its bleakness was such as to cripple the imagination of any but the toughest kid, and black as the Earl of Hell's waistcoat.

0: Kiss my girl by the factory wall. Heard a siren from the docks. Saw a train set the night on fire. Smelt the spring on the smoky wind. Dirty old town, dirty old town.
1: In 1932, Ewan McColl had been involved in the mass trespass in Derbyshire, and that was where groups of urban dwellers deliberately trespassed on private land, demanding the right to hike there. This eventually led to the creation of Britain's first national park, the Peak District.

0: There are now 15 national parks in UK, protected landscapes designated for their natural beauty, wildlife, and cultural heritage, thanks to the Mass Trespass of 1932.
1: Do you have a few children's picture books or footy boots that your kids have outgrown but want to find them a loving home? Well, drop them in at 3CR and put them in the Books and Boots bin. Books and Boots regularly sends pre-loved children's picture books and sports footwear to remote and regional First Nations communities and children across the country. 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We love a good book.
0: The BBC Radio Ballads were groundbreaking documentaries produced by Ewan McColl and Charles Parker. They were absolute masterpieces of radio, weaving the voices of rarely heard communities with songs written from and about those communities. I once owned three programs of Radio Ballads on vinyl, of all things, and of course, since lost the two precious records I had of them. But that program, Radio Ballads, drew me to radio, and particularly to 3CR, with its emphasis on the spoken voice of the real person, not an actor reading a script, or someone from, say, Melbourne, putting on an accent from southern England. No, like 3CR, the voice of the people, radio by people, about people. And what drew me to 3CR and the exciting world of reel-to-reel tapes, chinagraph pencils and razor blades was Radio Ballads from the BBC. This is a fisherman's song from that programme.

Ewan wrote his early songs for Edgett Prop Theatre Productions, performed at factory gates and strike meetings. Over 200 had been preserved, and Ewan's friends suggest that there were just as many as 200 forgotten. By far, the most moving song was made as a last message to his family when he learned of his terminal health condition. It's his farewell to the world, his farewell to the region which he loved. Northwest England and Scotland, particularly the area that was removed from private hands and established as a national park after the Great Trespass. This song, The Joy of Living, is still being sung at funerals. Here it's sung by Roy Bailey, who recorded this not long before his own death. I'll be riding the gentle wind that blows through your hair, reminding you how we shared in the joy of living.

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8: Thank you, Susanna Duffy. It's just gone 9 a.m. and you are now listening to Kill Your Lawn and Kick Your Fence here on 3CR 855 AM. I'd like to start today's show by acknowledging that we are broadcasting to you today from the stolen land of the Wurundjeri Woiwurrung people of the Kulin Nation. I'd like to acknowledge elders past, present and emerging and extend that to any First Nations listeners listening in today. Sovereignty was never ceded, and genocide and ecocide are still ongoing. We should endeavour to do our best to support First Nations people in their journey for restitution, land back, sovereignty, and justice. Please enjoy your fortnightly Kill Your Lawn and Kick Your Fence meditation. Or not. That's also fine. Let's do a short version of it.

0: And welcome back. Not sure what happened to my usual intro. It's throwing up an error message. Oh well, that happens. But I have another tune which you just heard, which I recorded many moons ago with Tilda Joy, Tilda Joy of the Vibe Consultant and Slacker Radio. Now, on to today's show. We've got two exciting things happening today. One is the conclusion of last episode's Suburban Hellscapes. And also an interview with Neighbourhood Houses Victoria about how they're going this year. We interviewed Neighbourhood Houses Victoria early this year, and we were hoping to get a funding boost for them, but unfortunately that didn't come through in the budget that was released earlier this year. And yeah, so just going to play a little announcement and then maybe talk a little bit about some things going on at the moment.
1: Every day, people in prisons across Australia are subjected to strip searching. It is an unnecessary, degrading and deeply harmful practice that must end. It involves a person literally being stripped of their dignity, forced to remove their clothing for their bodies to be inspected by prison guards, being forced to submit to humiliating requests like bending, squatting, and spreading their legs. In many prisons, people are subjected to this repeatedly and routinely. Children as young as 10 years old are being forced to remove their clothes and have their bodies inspected by adults. We're calling on the federal government to stop state-sanctioned violence by ending the routine, unregulated use of strip searching in prisons across Australia. Go to endstripsearching.com. Together, we can demand a system that upholds dignity, safety, and human rights. Fig Jam is a 3CR supporter.
0: And you're back with Kill Your Lawn, Kick Your Fence, me, Amy. My pronouns are she, her, and they, them. You may remember in the past I've interviewed a group called Basalt Buddies, and they were spruiking this campaign on their socials. It's if you head to change.org, you can sign the following petition, and it's called Stop the Imminent Culling of Landlocked Kangaroos in Truganina. The issue is that the petition is to demand an immediate executive intervention to stop the planned slaughter of approximately 60 to 80 eastern grey kangaroos that have become landlocked on Stockland's Mount Atkinson Reserve in Truganina, Victoria, for approximately 2 years. Representatives from Stockland, including their consultant for environmental management plans and open space planning, have officially informed us that in the coming few weeks, a corporate decision has been made to cull the mobs of kangaroos currently trapped on their development site. If you want to support that, they've got over 4,000 signatures so far, so head to change.org and look up Stop the Imminent Culling of Landlocked Kangaroos in Truganina. It's pretty awesome that some people are standing up for something like that, because it's certainly in my experience working in the industries that look after land, or so-called look after land, that I've certainly seen that kind of culling before as developments are built. We're now going to jump to the second segment of Suburban Hellscapes. So without further ado, let's have a listen. First Nations listeners are advised that the following segment briefly discusses genocide and ecocide of First Peoples and their country. If anything you hear today distresses you, please call 13YARN at 1392 76.

0: These are pretty big, pretty scary numbers. The people who put them together are looking at, you know, excess deaths during heat waves, so analysing, you know, how many people are dying in different areas at different points of time.
1: It's a movement that's going on, you know, the criminalisation of the unhoused, the criminalisation of poverty.
2: Perhaps they still matter, but we're getting to this point where we need to think about the city as the place where we struggle. That brings every other struggle together.

0: we could become a lot more sustainable is actually by withdrawing work in the capitalist system, bullshit jobs and all that kind of thing, and provisioning more for ourselves.
1: Welcome back to Suburban Hellscapes, a segment dedicated to taking a

0: We then applied some of that learning, coupled with an anti-colonial lens, on the Armstrong Creek Urban Development Area, a suburb that has been well underway for some time now, and how it reflects a brutal history of ecocide and genocide, coupled with a corporate agenda to create profit through exploitation for a wealthy few, rather than prioritizing the needs of the people or addressing the risks posed by climate change. In today's episode, we look at who lives in Armstrong Creek today, what community and public infrastructure is there, and we delve underneath a section of the suburb to snake out some drains. Last episode, I promised an interview with local First Nations to share some of the history of John Armstrong, the pastoralist who the land is named after. But unfortunately, we weren't able to tee up a time before today's show to do the interview, but I do have some information to finish the story on genocide and ecocide in the area. Prior to John Armstrong's lease on the land, the Wadawurrung people had seen their population greatly diminished due to colonial violence, destruction and occupation of their food sources and disease. By the time John Armstrong acquired his land lease, brutal missions were established across what is now modern day Geelong. Some First Nations women found refuge in his employment as the lowest rung workers. I've heard stories that this was tough and unforgiving labour. His southern neighbour John Stewart's property was also a minor safe haven for Wadawurrung people, but sadly, as we know from last week, very few Wadawurrung people survived the first century of colonisation. The point of sharing the brutal and ongoing history of colonization in this series is to highlight that the world's oldest living culture that stewards nature and values community had a sustainable and equitable future for anyone living on this land. Colonization brought extraction of natural resources and exploitation of the people. We still live under that system as it has evolved under capitalism. Today, 1% of Armstrong Creek's population is First Nations, and that population is made up of many nations from across so-called Australia. So who else lives in Armstrong Creek today? There is a lot of racist sentiment around who lives in new suburbs, something my Geelong comrades and I have often noticed in our predominantly white workplaces is racist attitudes towards people from Southern Asia apparently swarming all over Armstrong Creek and newer suburbs. But is this the actual case? You may remember in the last episode that I noticed a lot of exploited migrant labourers in the area, but that is not an indicator of who lives there. This year's census data is not yet available, but 2021 census is. In the 2021 census of Barwon Heads Armstrong Creek area, which includes the development that we've been talking about, 80% of residents were born in Australia, with the top five ancestry responses as English at 42%, Australian at 39%, Irish at 14%, Scottish at 12%, and lastly, German at 4%, all of which are higher than the national average. The only country of birth from Southern Asia that was significant enough to be mentioned was India, just at 1.9%, below the Victorian average of 4% and the Australian average of 2.6%. Other questions in the census reflect a largely white, non-migrant population. Geez, I wonder if perhaps migrants and people of colour's populations are overblown in racist rhetoric and media coverage. Perhaps ethnicity or migrant status isn't the crisis our society faces, but are actually scapegoats for the rich and powerful to divide the working class.
1: Have a good weekend, mate.
2: I'm gonna work all weekend.
3: See ya.
2: For nothing.

0: working class jobs, largely matching up with the statistics of the rest of Australia. Most people in Armstrong Creek commute to those jobs via car at 59%, higher than the Victorian average of 55% and slightly higher than the Australian average at 58%. 24% of people work from home, 12% of people don't work, and 5% commute via other means. Public transport is quite low, with only 1.3% of people in Armstrong Creek commuting via public transport, whereas the Victorian average is 4.4%, and the Australian is 4.6%. The low public transport is honestly not a surprise upon visiting the suburb. Bus routes only go along major roads, leaving residents to have to walk up to 50 minutes, depending on where they live in the suburb, to find their nearest bus stop. Also, if you've ever visited or lived in a new suburb, then you will be familiar with the tiny amount of infrastructure for shops and other places you find in the town centre. In fact, I caught a bus to the closest bus stop to the Armstrong Creek town centre. I then had to cross the Surf Coast Highway and walk past empty lots and the new library to reach the main shopping complex. It was a lot of concrete with little shade. It's about a 10-minute walk, depending on your level of fitness, which means you could be potentially spending up to an hour in total to get to your local shops in Armstrong Creek by public transport. Oh, and on a weekday, the buses come every 30 minutes, so better not miss that bus either. If you've ever lived in a suburb like this one, then you know how important it is to have a car, because that is what they are designed for. It is a suburb for car commuters, like all new suburbs. Here, we are in 2026. We have incredible research from people like former guest of the show, Anitra Nelson, and her book, Small is Necessary, Shared Living on a Shared Planet, warning us that most housing and urban planning is simply unsustainable for planet Earth, yet we still have corporations designing us window-dressed 1950s suburbs like Armstrong Creek that are totally flying in the face of the climate crisis and not fostering community at all. And it is window-dressing. All the advertisements from property developers across the suburb promise idyllic views of waterways and a sense of community and belonging, but there is nothing there but the continued alienation of living in isolated little boxes that you leave in a box on wheels to travel a large distance to get away from your community and neighbours. Finally, to close the book on Armstrong Creek for now, I have a strange recording that materialised in my Kill Your Lawn and Kick Your Fence pigeonhole, located in a hollow about 8 kilometres southwest of where I am standing yesterday. Drain Spelunker veteran Lippy and aspiring Drain Spelunker Ime delved into a drain known as Toad Locker in Armstrong Creek, known for the large amount of toads once found inside it. It is a concrete drain connected to concrete wetlands, which somehow simulate Mother Nature's wetlands. On this visit, they found very little life in the drains, aside from a handful of dragonflies, some crickets, spiders, and a nest of swallows. In the following recording, they discover the drain is deteriorating whilst traffic beats above their heads, threatening to cave in the drain around them. They were unable to complete their journey through the drain to the other wetlands as there was a large buildup of debris and silt halfway through, almost completely blocking the passage. These drain spelunkers belong to a community of ratbags and reprobates who enjoy venturing into places that could get them into some minor trouble with the law. You, dear listener, should never go in a drain for that reason. And because if something happens to you in a drain, there will likely be no reception and you could end up in a very deathly situation. This show does not condone terribly fun things like trespassing into unsafe places. While Lippy and Ime are not from civil construction and are not experts on how to build drains, they provide rather insightful commentary. Let's now hear from Lippy and Ime.
1: So I'm the first one to explore this in 2024. However, RJ decided to tag his name in it before it even went underground, so I guess he claimed naming rights, even though I was the first one to go in there when I went in the ground. And I was telling you about the shoddy construction of this drain specifically. As you can see, there's chunks that are falling off.
2: Yes.
1: Some more chunks that are falling off there. You see some rebar there as well, which isn't usually good either. And up here as well, there's just wood that's being used.
2: Oh wow, so there's like just random rotting pieces of wood being used to hold up stuff.
1: That's so that section is crazy. Under the main road that we drove over.
2: Oh, that's good to know. That's above our heads.
1: Yep. So that section's above the main road where we drove underneath, and if you hear in the drain like these banging sounds, that's cars that are driving over the manholes and the gattics. The gattics themselves will be made out of steel, most likely, and that one probably weighs about 250 kilos.
2: Wow.
1: You can see a stop sign was used in the construction of it.
2: Yeah.
1: What they do is they've got a steel frame.
2: Yeah.
1: And then they fill that with concrete, so that would have been just the bottom part to stop the concrete from going down on the ground. Yes, I suppose we'll continue onwards.
2: So what birds do you reckon they were? What birds in that little nest we passed in the drain?
1: Yes, swallows. Here we go, look how lovely this is.
2: Oh, shit.
1: So what will happen when the water goes through, the water will get through underneath here.
2: Yeah.
1: And it will go into the ground itself and expand and contract the substrate there.
2: Yeah.
1: Which will cause more cracking and eventually an empty cavity on the other side of the drain, which then will eventually collapse.
2: That's interesting. This looks like, I'm obviously no civil engineer, but this kind of looks like when you live in a rental and you've got like this broken part and the landlord just comes in and fills it with like spackle or like silica.
1: They did the old landlord special and paint over a part of it too.
2: Yeah, they did. They painted over it. They painted it concrete colour.
1: That's right.
2: Have you ever seen a collapsed drain before?
1: There's currently a drain in Melbourne that's called Dungeon. Is it Dungeon or is it Dwellers? No, Dwellers rather. Someone will correct me on that. And I can send you photos of it. There's a section of it's a box shaped drain.
2: Yeah.
1: And one of the walls, because water's gone through, instead of it being straight, it's sort of gone out that way.
2: Yeah.
1: And there's houses above it and all that, and that will collapse pretty soon.
2: Hmm.
1: Melbourne Water has known about that for years now, when the problem wasn't that much of a problem, and they've can't do much about it because it's people that are entering the drains illegally that are telling them. But if they had, you know, people to go down the drains legally, they would have picked up on it.
2: It's people who are drain spelunkers telling them.
1: Just weird nerds.
2: Is that a bird?
1: That is a swallow, yes.
2: Oh, it's a little swallow. Maybe that's the nest we saw, a swallow's nest.
1: Yep.
2: Ah.
1: But you can see even here where, you know, you'd think the brunt of the water is going to be hitting.
2: Yeah.
1: It's a bit, how you doing?
2: Oh, right, yeah, there's, yeah.
1: I guess the moulding for that there.
2: So as someone who's been part of the Drain Explorer community, this is one of the least impressive drains you've seen in terms of maintenance and structural integrity.
1: It's a modern drain, and modern drains are boring.
2: Okay.
1: There's another gattic there.
2: Yeah.
1: You can see that would be...
2: That's nicer, that's not held by rotten planks of wood.
1: Correct. how heavy is that?
2: That looks like...
1: That's got 2024 is the year there. Ducted iron.
2: Looks heavy.
1: It would be very heavy.
2: Well, it's a good thing, because the cars are going over it.
1: Some 400 kilos. You've got the rubble, always fantastic to see.
2: I mean, it just provides the post-apocalyptic aesthetic.
1: And all of this clay here is from construction as well.
2: Yeah. Well, I don't imagine they thought anyone would come through here and notice the rubbish and the bags of clay that they've left behind that are breaking apart into the endemic waterway.
1: Little does the civil construction community know there's people watching them make drains with glee. Ready to explore them. So the idea of these drains were to simulate a wetland.
2: Okay.
1: You can see the retention bay or retention pool back there where we came in from, where there's the fake wetland. And this sort of links up to a series of wetlands, but as you probably know, because the bottom of them is concrete, it doesn't really do much.
2: Not all of them, though. Some of them have got, like, legit bottoms.
1: This one doesn't.
2: This one doesn't, no.
1: I watched it get built.
2: Interesting. You wonder sort of like, because so much of nature is dependent on the micro, you know, microbiology and like little plants, little bits of fungus, little insects here and there. And when you kind of build a wetland which is based on concrete, you wonder what gets lost.
1: What is that?
2: That's a cricket.
1: Ah, like a little cave cricket.
2: A little cave cricket. That's actually a good name.
1: Cave crickets are different. They've got longer, wispier legs.
2: This is a drain cricket.
1: New species. But no, like you said, I'm sure the concrete and the lime runoff does wonders for the microbiology.
2: Well, yeah, I mean, pretty much anything interacting with the air or water will slowly break apart, even concrete, very, very slowly. Releasing all that lovely silica.
1: Here we go, look at this. You can see some fantastic additions to the design. Styrofoam.
2: Oh my god, they've filled a broken part of the drain with styrofoam.
1: Look at this. It's just, there's the exposed rebar there, which is gonna get exposed to water and rust. As you can see, it's rusting already.
2: I'm gonna take a photo of that, that's incredible. Did they leave the packaging on when they installed it, did they?
1: It's like when you make some IKEA furniture, but you leave the cardboard on it.
2: Hmm.
1: These are weepoles, so these would be for the ground outside, for it to slowly let groundwater in.
2: Okay.
1: So the groundwater doesn't get, I guess, trapped and swell up, but you know, more often than not, they're pretty...
2: There's not many of them.
1: No, there's not many of them, and more often than not, they're usually blocked up as well. I think that one is.
2: Oh, yeah, you
1: can
2: see.
1: It's got concrete on the other end. What's the point?
2: Yeah, you can actually see little globules of concrete through the pipe. Yeah. This tiny little pipe that water's meant to trickle through.
1: You can see a couple down there.
2: Yeah, that pipe's like a centimetre, 2 centimetres?
1: Yeah.
2: Yeah.
1: So you can see that the groundwater's been trying to make its way in through
2: the crust. So where all the drains join in pieces, like little bits of concrete join, you can see water slipping through and strange mutations of whatever they fill the gaps with, sort of turning into sludge and slipping out. Oh my god. They really do just leave the packaging on when they install these things. It's styrofoam in the concrete. It's incredible.
1: You know, we go on about China and their tofu dread construction, but this is the styrofoam. And you can see just the water seeping in from there and all that, that's all.
2: Oh, yeah. At least, again, there's no rotten wood holding up the thing above our heads.
1: No, that's pretty normal. That's all good. You can see here, actually, and this is why the importance of how structural drains are, how high the water gets when it rains.
2: Oh, wow. So this is like, so it's like a metre and a half plus, like maybe metre 60, 70?
1: Yep.
2: Wow. Which is why you've got to know what you're doing, otherwise you could come here and drown.
1: Yes, when it rains, no drains.
2: Yeah.
1: But like you can imagine the force of the water pushing through here as well, which is why it's important that drains are made out of good material and that are made properly rather than out of styrofoam.
2: So in your years of experience as a drain spelunker, you have concerns about the longevity of this drain?
1: I would say the longevity of this drain averages out with the longevity of the houses built in this area, which is f*** all. Here we have another junction, which is pretty normal, actually. Like, it still looks shit, but, you know, this is sort of how they're supposed to be. There's no exposed rebar or chipping or anything like that, and since the drain's so new, it should be like that. Although you can see how hastily and how can't they did do this.
2: So the cement's just sort of slapped, again, like your landlord doing the plaster on your walls.
1: There's no pride in the workmanship.
2: No, well, I guess they didn't think people would be coming down here.
1: But there's some drains where, even though people aren't, you know, well, people are going down there, people, you know, when they made it, they didn't think people would go down there. They're rather beautiful and actually have artwork in the bricks, like, you know, the way that they made the bricks looks very pretty, or the bluestone, or the way that they just cut them all.
2: Yeah.
1: Whilst here it looks like a 4-year-old's just slapped a bunch of Play-Doh. You can hear those thuds of the cars going
2: on. I know, it would actually make some really good atmospheric noise music.
1: Well, there's a guy in the cave clan called Big Ears, and he does atmospheric or experimental and alternative music, where he'll just go into places, be it the inside of bridges or drains, and just make sound out of the most absurd things. You just play around with the sound of how it travels in the shape of where you're at.
2: What the hell is that?
1: What?
2: What are you standing on?
1: Gravel.
2: Okay, so it's not going to trip me up.
1: No. You can see what's caused the sludge buildup anyway.
2: It's, there's like a little dam in the middle here from building materials that have just washed away. So all those pieces that we've been seeing falling off are like damming up in here. Ah.
1: Good old reverb.
2: It's, actually, yeah, there's quite a bit of silt and stuff damming up in here, actually. It's, like, quite a lot. There's a couple cubic metres of gravel, concrete and silt that's just built up in here.
1: Yeah. And, all things considered, Barwon water does a much better job than Melbourne water.
2: Yeah, as someone who's traversed the top side, not the underworld, not the underbelly of waterways, but the banks and the footpaths, I've noticed that Barwon water tends to do a better job than Melbourne. But I also wonder if that's also because of the how thinly stretched their budgets might be in Melbourne. Oh, and also, it depends where in Melbourne. You know, there's always like a bit of a class thing going on with where money gets spent on these sorts of projects. Like, for example, the Yarra River's got all kinds of fancy things happening in it to try and clean it up. And that's, you know, particularly Richmond and, like, you know, that sort of more well-off sort of area on the Yarra River.
1: So rich people can swim in the Yarra River again.
2: Well, they can admire it when they walk their poodles and labradoodles and schmaddledoodles.
1: And these pieces were cast in 2016. You can actually see the date there.
2: Ah, that's what that is. 15th of the 4th on the 16th. So these are 10 years old.
1: About that much.
2: And you think they're quite deteriorated for 10 years compared to, like, other materials.
1: But this just sort of keeps going until there's an area that's just full of silt.
2: Right, yeah.
1: Like, the pipe is just full of silt and it's...
2: You can't get through.
1: You drown trying.
2: Oof.
0: And that's all we have time for today with our drain spelunkers. But if you are interested, I will upload an extended version of their musings on drains on the podcast page. And just to clarify from that recording that the cement for the drain was cast in 2016, but it was installed in 2024. So the deterioration they documented was just after 2 to 3 years. And yes, I used frog gibbets to censor naughty words and some names. See the podcast page for this segment and photos of the drain from the Drain Spelunkers too. You've been listening to Suburban Hellscapes. On with the rest of the show.
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3: 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Keir, hello.
4: Hi, Amy. How are you going?
3: Yeah, not too bad. You were on earlier this year to discuss your push for increase of funding for Neighbourhood Houses Victoria. You had an amazing rally that happened out on Parliament steps, and it was pretty exciting to see all the people who turned up and all the politicians who came to get photos with us. But then not so great news when the budget came. Did you want to first tell us what it is you were asking for, remind the audience what you were asking for, and then let us know what happened that fateful day?
4: Thank you. Yeah. And thanks for having me back on too, Amy. It's great to be on 3CR talking about on the community show, talking about community as someone who lives and works in community. We need a basically 25% funding increase. Now, it's an increase in dollar terms, but it's not an increase in real terms. So actually what we're asking and what that means is, like, costs have increased so much that, like, the dollars that that Neighbourhood Houses were getting paid in 2010 have not kept pace with those costs. And so now we find that what we've funded is actually worth 20% less than what it was previously. And what a lot of Neighbourhood Houses, so a lot of them are running at a loss. We've now seen that for 3 years. So for each of the last 3 years, about half of them have run at a loss, which, you know, these are not big organisations with big bank accounts in many cases. So running a loss is a really serious issue for 1 year, let alone 3 years. And so we were asking for that 25% increase in order to basically restore the funding to where it is, where it was previously. And in addition to that, so we haven't had, there hasn't been a neighbourhood house in Victoria funded since 2018, a new one. And so there have been another 600,000 people added to our population since then, without access to a neighbourhood house. And then the other one, there are a number of neighbourhood houses around the state where community organisations have got together, have organised, advocated, incorporated as an association, and they are now operating as a neighbourhood house, but they don't get any funding. And so we're calling on the government to fund those as well. Unfortunately, as you said, so when it came to the budget announcement in May, there was none of that was in the budget. And which was extremely disappointing because, as you said, we'd run a really hard campaign since September of the previous year. We had around 500 people on the steps of Parliament. We've had tens of thousands of postcards delivered to local MPs.
3: I think it was 80,000 you said on the day of the rally.
4: We actually don't know how many there are, and there are a lot that are sitting out there. But we definitely distributed about 80,000.
3: Wow.
4: We've had as part of the election, we've had a petition with around 6,000 signatures tabled in the lower house of parliament. We've had one with around 5,500 tabled in the upper house. Look, there's not much more that the neighbourhood houses could have done to advocate for this. And now we're heading into an election, and we're asking both parties of government to commit to funding neighbourhood houses fairly as an election commitment.
3: Are some of your neighbourhood houses meeting with local members?
4: Absolutely, yeah. Many of them are, and many, many more will over the next couple of months. So I think it's about 2 months now, a bit less than that, to the election. So absolutely, they will be. We'll be lobbying all candidates, all local members, to put pressure on their parties to make this commitment. We have had a commitment announced by the coalition. We're appreciative that like they've made a commitment that they've actually like announced and committed to an increase in funding, which is great. But the amount of it is a lot less than what we actually need to be sustainable as a sector. So it's about a quarter of what we asked for, essentially.
3: And you're starting to feel it. You're starting to feel the lack of funding. I was just mentioning to you before the show that I visited for this show Raynard Street Neighbourhood House, and there was the person I interviewed, Natasha, her role was winding up, and we're going to be visiting Laylaw Neighbourhood House very soon. We've booked in a date, and also going to be visiting another 3CR show, Resident Frequency Studio, their neighbourhood house in Collingwood.
4: Awesome.
3: We're going to be visiting it, but what I'm hearing already in my conversations just organising this is things are getting tough this year without that funding.
4: Yeah, it really is, and it's been tough. It keeps getting tougher, but it's been tough for a little while now. And what we're seeing is, we've seen a number of neighbourhood houses actually go insolvent, about five. We have seen the majority are cutting back on staffing, cutting back on programs, and their hours. So the opening hours now we know are at their lowest point in the last 10 years because they're really having to cut back to just delivering the absolute essentials because that's all we can with the funding that we've got. And look, the other thing that we're seeing, which is really unfortunate, is workers in the sector, so especially in the neighbourhood house managers, because the funding doesn't stretch far enough, are ending up doing, you know, out of their own kind of goodwill, doing additional unpaid hours that they should be paid for. Like they should be paid for that time. They shouldn't be expected to volunteer at their paid work. And that's a real issue in the sector now. So we're also seeing like higher levels of stress and burnout in the sector. And also like that's really unsustainable. You know, 192,000 people a week go to a neighbourhood house. So, you know, it's got two MCGs worth of people. And like it would be, you know, they really rely on it. Our communities rely on it. And so like for the amount that we're asking for, to see some of the massive commitments that are being made by the parties, when we, you know, feel that our asks are being disregarded is really disappointing.
3: And I remember during the rally, I think it was your president who was saying that there is a massive cost-benefit ratio of what the neighbourhood houses provide. I can't remember.
4: So Beth Davidson, OAM, our president, spoke at the rally, and you're exactly right. So she said, you know, our own, like we have a methodology for showing what the return is on that funding and what benefits the community gets. And so for every dollar spent, we return community benefits of $20.50, which that's for every dollar of the state government's funding program. So, and part of that is, look, you know, we're incredibly efficient, run on very low costs, but also, you know, 12,000 volunteers in neighbourhood houses across the state. So you just get such a big benefit for your dollar. It's really hard to see why they don't actually want to fund neighbourhood houses more because of the huge benefit that you get from such a small investment.
3: Yeah, absolutely. We're just going to go to a little bit of a break and then we'll be back with Kia after that.
5: 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If you or someone you know have had COVID-19, you may still experience symptoms weeks or months later. 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
1: A 3CR supporter. Last year, the government was forced to stop unfairly cancelling people's unemployment benefits. They fixed nothing, and now the punishment is back. This unfair punishment means starvation and homelessness and must be stopped. 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The Australian Unemployed Workers Union is a 3CR supporter.
3: We are back with Kia on Cool On Kick Your Fence. It's just gone 9:42 in the morning. And we're talking about neighbourhood houses. And we were just talking about, unfortunately, the funding cuts and the consequences of those funding cuts. And then we started talking about the cost-benefit ratio. And I thought we could finish the interview up just by talking about why they're great, why neighbourhood houses are great. When I did my Vox Pops with people at the rally, one of the women there talked about how neighbourhood houses came out of the women's movement and how it was actually originally just women, pooling funds together to look after their communities. And it's been really, I've been to a few neighbourhood houses in my time, and I think that community spirit, that like wanting to look after your local community and create a space for your local community, is one of their greatest strengths. When I did my interview with Reynard Neighborhood House, the people who were there were just so in love with the place.
4: Yeah, that's right. And look, it's obviously it's important that we talk about the funding and some of the challenges, but we are a really positive sector. We are not that, they say we don't look at the what's wrong. We look at what's strong. So look at what's good in the community. Very, very much prefer talking about that. And you're right. The neighborhood houses were a grassroots movement that was started by groups of women, mainly in the early 70s, and first wave feminists who organized in their local communities, who raised funds. You could raise in those days, if you really worked hard for a few years, you could raise enough money to buy a house.
3: Yeah.
4: So they would buy a rundown house, renovate it, and then open it up to the community and the initial focus was, and still very strongly is on, the safety and economic participation just skills development and confidence of women.
3: Mm.
4: So we run a lot of programs like that. In fact, there are a couple of neighborhood houses that actually are focused on women only. So they're women only spaces. But over time, obviously, that's broadened be accepting of the whole community.
3: Mm.
4: I see some incredible programs in neighborhood houses, from everything from training people to do climate advocacy, explaining the benefits of moving off gas onto electric.
3: Mm.
4: We see a lot of pride centers now in neighborhood houses, especially in regional areas, which is fantastic. A lot more really inclusive disability programs. Mm. So where people from the community with a disability are coming to the neighborhood house, they're not being put in, a specific class of people with disability. They're incorporated and truly, made to feel included in the neighbourhood house. So those are our absolute strengths, and that's what I love about working in the sector. And of course, we advocate for the sector, so it's important that we have facts and figures around these things. So we do know that people report, it's a ridiculously high figure. It's between 95 and 98% of people report that their mental health, their physical health, their feelings of being supported, their feelings of belonging are all increased as a result of coming to the neighborhood house. And they actually increase quite a lot, even if people only come once a month. Mm. It's quite incredible. Like, we all have such a hunger for connection and for community in different ways that it's, if that's met, it just makes such a difference to our lives. Like, it's made a difference to my life. Mm. And that's why, like, I get really passionate about neighborhood houses and how incredible they are.
3: It's also, we did play a little ad for it earlier, but it's Mental Health Month, apparently, and we decided at 3CR to do a 3CR Month of Madness to celebrate Mental Health Pride. And I was literally thinking about this, what you were just talking about, that leading up to this episode, and how community infrastructure like this does support mental health. It does support our well-being emotionally in a holistic way. And you've got so many programs at neighborhood houses. I think it's quite common for you to have sort of Pilates and yoga programs. And but then as you've got those connections, you're talking about Pride. One of our local rainbow group, Geelong Rainbow in Geelong, where I live, uses a neighborhood house just off Packington Street in Newtown. And, you know, that space has really enabled the group to thrive. And particularly this year, the group's really been thriving and making great strides. And that building's been so useful to just, you know, having our fortnightly coffee mornings or more special events. And the other night we were having an event there, and there was another crew who were having like a salsa night where they were dancing, and they had a live salsa band. It was incredible. It's just so many fabulous things just going on at neighborhood houses.
4: Yeah, I love going. It's the best part of my job is going out to the neighborhood houses and learning about what's going on. And I have to say, like, every neighborhood house I go to, I see something I've never seen before. Last week, a couple of weeks ago, I went to Q, the neighborhood house in Q. They have a program there where. It's right near Kew Cemetery, and they have a program where they have people with disabilities that want to, you know, improve their work skills. We'll come in. They actually have a cafe there that helps train people, but they also have a program where they grow flowers at the cemetery and sell them at the cemetery to raise money for the program. Mm. It's like one of those beautiful programs where, you know, different people with different needs are connected to different resources in the community for everyone's benefit. Mm. And that is what neighborhood houses are all about. And that's why every single one is different.
3: Mm. And I was just thinking, just jumping back to the funding, you were talking about disability. I imagine the funding probably goes towards things like making the buildings more accessible. Here at this station, it's pretty old. It's sort of evolved over time. And one of the things that there's been, if you remember, you've probably been aware of that there's been some work over the past couple of years to make this station more accessible for people with a disability. We have a lot of stairs and difficult, narrow ways to get through. And so I imagine that, like, some of this funding is just simply to make the spaces more usable.
4: Well, yeah, often. So, I mean, it will usually be like the capital funding will be separate. So to make improvements. But then they will often. But the thing is, you've got to have time to then apply for those grants, and you've got to find that time within, you know, the hours that you're funded for, which is now becoming impossible. Yeah. But, you know, I've seen some fantastic, like, you know, they're often always applying for grants because they're always looking for funding because – The thing is that the funding, we're back on the funding again when I said I'd be positive, but the funding only pays for the hours of the manager. So that's it at the moment. Yeah. So it's supposed to also pay for operational costs, but that's just been whittled away over time due to cost increases. And so they're like having Bunnings sausage sizzles to pay the electricity bills and stuff like that at this point.
3: Yeah. I know we made an agreement to get positive, but something just clicked for me. So what you're saying is every neighborhood house at the moment, you can just afford to pay the manager of that neighborhood house.
4: Basically, with the state government funding at the moment, you make a loss just by opening the door. So you have to have a manager there.
3: Yeah.
4: They have to be employed on a certain level and paid a certain amount legally. Yeah. And that's actually that is actually more than what we currently get in funding by about 2%. So they're actually will automatically run at a loss just by opening the doors.
3: Yeah. Right. Okay. That's not great.
4: No.
3: Despite all the wonderful things that happen.
4: Yeah, that's right. And look, we will always make the best of what we have. Yeah. That's just that kind of, like, that's partly the legacy of those women that started the sector. Like, they were just incredibly practical, and they didn't take no for an answer, and they would just make things work by hook or by crook. But, you know, of course, we also have a lot more regulation and compliance costs now that we have to meet as well. So,
3: absolutely.
4: You know, that and that's where, like, a lot of that work is now done by people out of hours.
3: Yeah.
4: I hate this, but in many cases, they're not getting paid for it.
3: Mm, absolutely. And we could actually... Yeah, I was just sort of making a decision about what question to ask you next. But what we'll do is we'll wind up and we'll say, so what's our call to action here today? What if you are someone who loves a neighborhood house, what should you be doing right now?
4: Well, I would say number one, I would love you to go to your local neighborhood house. So you can go to nhvic.org.au, and we've got a find your neighborhood house function. It's really easy to use. You could just go to your neighborhood house and check it out. That's number one. And have a chat to whoever's there. If you like what you see, if there's something that interests you, that's fantastic. But even if there isn't, there might be something later on. Mm. You might be able to get on the, you know, you can probably get on the distribution list and see the sort of things that are happening there. So that's number one. Secondly, though, definitely email your local MP and tell them to support our asks. And again, you can find all of our the funding uplift that we need to keep sustainable. You can find all of that details on nhvic.org.au.
3: Amazing. Thanks so much for coming in again to speak to me today, Keir. I'm looking forward to going to Laylaw Neighbourhood House and also Collingwood Neighbourhood House. Thanks so much.
4: Fantastic. And say hello to Joe and Lydia at those neighbourhood houses when you're there.
3: So that's it for the show today. There's a fellow out there who is fairly well known in the political landscape who says strange things, and he's sort of becoming a growing meme on the internet, which I find quite interesting. His name's Bob Catter, and I found this. There's a song. Not saying I endorse him or anything like that, but I found this song in a musical I love, and I was just like, oh my God, this would be the perfect music for him if there was ever a media show that just dedicated itself to him. So it's from Stephen Sondheim's company, and the song is called Bobby, and that's what you're going to hear as we finish up for today for Think Again to come in. And so... While I get that loaded, I'll just say that you've been listening to Kill Your Lawn and Kick Your Fence, and you can catch this show every fortnight here, 9 a.m. to 10 a.m. on 3CR, or you can look up the show and its podcast at 3cr.org.au/killyourlawn, where you can also learn how to follow us on iTunes or any other major podcasting platform. Please stay tuned for Think Again, and I'll see you in a fortnight's time. 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
0: So together, let's think again about important matters affecting us, like economics,
1: politics,
0: education,
1: health,
0: climate,
1: and what we can do about it all. Welcome to our 360th episode of Think Again, a programme produced by Borderlands Cooperative, an organisation working for social change for now, meanwhile, almost 29 years. Mm-hmm. I am Jacques Boulet.
0: And I'm Jennifer Burrell.
1: We're broadcasting live from the 3CR studio. We'd like to acknowledge that we're on the unceded land of the Wurundjeri people of the Kulin Nation. Today we're looking again at artificial intelligence, AI for short, and some of the latest developments and warnings. Certainly AI is back in the news with a vengeance. At the national level, we recently heard about an open AI agent breaking into a Medicare statistics website and the company taking several months to tell us about it.
0: And even then through a public email.
1: Yep, and our own spy chasers hadn't even noticed.
0: Even more alarming, we had AI tech bosses and insiders warning about the real risk that AI poses to the very survival of humanity, that we might all be eliminated by AI if we don't do something.
1: Well, as we now know, a rabble of Silicon Valley billionaires has been allowed to attract and amass venture capital of over $1 trillion to develop AI agents that are able to escape human control, infiltrate public databases, and collect and manipulate information as they see fit.
0: Yeah, and several AI billionaires, or including trillionaires, announced they wanted to pause further development of AI to make sure that their agents wouldn't go AWOL again, and with more catastrophic consequences next time. So even the tech bosses are raising alarms.
1: Yep. The United Nations has sounded the alarm too, as Jessica Corbett reported in the New Daily on the 28th of September.